0: But I can talk to God any time of the day, any day, and pour out my heart to Him, thank Him. And what a privilege that is to be able to access the ear of the Almighty God.
1: You know, Peter said the eyes of the Lord are over the righteous and His ears are open to their prayers or supplications. And I think about in conjunction with that, Solomon in Proverbs chapter 15 saying the prayer of the upright is His delight. Isn't it encouraging to know that God delights in our prayers?
2: In Hebrews 4:16, that we can approach His throne of grace, in that passage particularly, it talks about boldly approaching. I mean, to be able to, through prayer, enter into God's throne room with what's on my heart is such a privilege, and you know, we don't get that kind of access to human beings, less to.
1: And you know, you mentioned Hebrews 4:16. The writer said that we may obtain mercy and find grace to help in time of need. And you talk about the privilege of prayer. And there are times in life when we have tremendous needs, and so as a result of those needs, we can approach the throne of God with the expectation that God will not only hear us but help us.
0: That's right. A lot of our songs are based on this idea: "Hear me when I call." Things of that nature. And Psalm 65:2 says, "Oh, thou that hearest prayer." Mm-hmm. And so the fact that God is there to hear us when we call on Him is indeed a marvelous, marvelous privilege.
1: Well, we talk about the privilege of prayer. What about the power of prayer? Because we're talking about improving our prayer life. And if we only understood the tremendous privilege and power of prayer, if somebody were to ask you, do you believe in the power of prayer? How would you respond to that?
2: Well, the power of prayer is not in me. The power of prayer is in God. And when we realize who it is that has granted us the ability to bring our petitions before Him and to ask Him, He's able to do exceedingly abundantly above all that we can ask and think. And specifically there in Ephesians says, through the church, that's us.
1: That's right.
2: And He's working on our behalf. You know, we're trying to do His will. Of course, He's trying to do His will, and prayer is just a way of communicating that from us to Him together.
1: That's right. BJ?
0: I was just thinking as he was saying that we're reminded in James chapter 5 of a man that was a man of like passions, like as we are, and he prayed earnestly that it might not rain, and it rained not on the earth by the space of 3.5 years. And then he prayed again, and the heaven gave the rain, and the earth brought forth her fruit. And we're reminded that the effectual, fervent prayer of a righteous man availeth or accomplishes much. Think about this. We can actually have a holy boldness like Abraham did when he was petitioning God on behalf of Sodom and Gomorrah, and we can actually petition the God of heaven and know that our petitions can actually influence His will and what He's willing to do.
1: Oh, that's right. Do you think sometimes we talk about the privilege and the power of prayer, that there are occasions in life when we as Christians try to shoulder too much rather than relinquishing those burdens and trials and tribulations, temptations to the Lord? You know, Peter said, casting all your care on Him, for He cares for you. So do you think there's a tendency on the part of mankind, or Christians, so to speak, to shoulder those burdens rather than giving them over to God?
2: Much too often we have that tendency to take it upon ourselves, not realizing the resources that are available. And when I look at the book of Psalms, I see so many things there that Paul and the other writers of those songs, you know, man speaking to God in an inspired way, their thoughts and their troubles and their problems. And sometimes, you know, before I started spending time in the Psalms, I'd think, well, I'm not going to ask God for that. I'm not going to. And here we have, you know, inspired accounts of men asking God those very things.
1: That's right. So it's a wonderful blessing.
0: Absolutely.
1: Tremendous blessing. Why is it that maybe as Christians we don't pray enough? How would you respond to that, BJ?
0: I think the cares of this life get in our way, and I'm reminded of something that we read about. Two passages from Mark come to mind. One,

0: In Mark chapter 1 and verse number 35, the Bible says, "In the morning, rising up a great while before day, he went out and departed into a solitary place and there prayed." Why? Because if he had waited until the later time of the day, he would have been so surrounded and thronged by the crowds and the multitudes that he would not have been able to have the time to be alone with God, his Father. And so that's important. But later, the same Jesus in Mark chapter 4 and verse 19 talked about those who have the cares of this world and the deceitfulness of riches and the lusts of other things entering in choke the word, and it becomes unfruitful. Some years ago, I was traveling back with my family from a camp, and I was listening to a Major League Baseball game on the radio. My wife had her laptop open and was composing a Ladies' Day PowerPoint presentation, listening to some of her favorite songs at the time. In the back seat, we had one boy going to town on a Nintendo Game Boy, and then we had a couple watching a movie on a portable DVD player. And then one boy was listening to his iPod, and another had his phone, and they all wanted DC current. And I thought we were going to blow the van up just trying to find enough juice for everyone's device. But I say all that to say this: as far as I know, there wasn't anyone in that van doing anything inherently sinful. And it's not wrong to be entertained. It's not wrong to have a good time and to listen to good music and watch a good show. But if we're not careful, those things can become so dominant in our lifetime, in our lives, that it crowds out our time alone with God. And so oftentimes with Jesus, prayer was a scheduled thing. And the reason is because if he didn't schedule it, there was not going to be any time for it during the day with everyone around him.
1: Well, I think that's a great point. Mark, you're getting ready to say something.
2: Yeah, in the book of Acts, in preparing for tonight's program, I looked 22 times in the book of Acts, we see the early church praying. Prayer comes up continually. And what I found interesting, as the book progresses, you get toward the later chapters, that's when the prayers become more and more frequent.
1: Yeah.
2: You know, the church dealing with all these things, they were continually in prayer to God.
1: That's a great point. Great point. You know, you mentioned just a moment ago some of the, I guess we've talked about some of the great blessings and privileges of prayer, and you talk about some of the things that crowd out prayer life. Jesus, the early church, spent much time in prayer, and really, if you go through the book of Luke. Luke has really places a lot of attention on the prayer life of Jesus.
2: Mm-hmm.
1: For example, in chapter 6, before he selected the apostles, he spent the night in prayer to God, which I think says to us that before we make major decisions in life, it would be good to consult God and to go to him in prayer. But you know, over in chapter 22, the Bible talks about Jesus in the Garden of Gethsemane. And the Bible says, being in agony, he prayed more earnestly. And you talk about some of the things that maybe deprive us of prayer. Is it possible that when we're hurting the most, we ought to pray the most? But sometimes when we're hurting the most, rather than praying, we just resign ourselves to the situation or circumstance.
0: Paul was in prison when he wrote the following words, "Rejoice in the Lord always," and yeah, say rejoice, and then he followed that up with, "The Lord is at hand," and then he followed that up with, "Therefore be anxious for nothing, don't be full of care or anxiety about anything, but in everything by prayer and supplication with thanksgiving, let your requests be made known unto God." And so here is the Apostle Paul in less than ideal circumstances, and what is available to him, and what is he using? He says, look, pray.
1: Right.
0: Pour out your heart to God and pray, because that's ever available to us. And it seemed like the more intensive persecution and pain came in his life, the more he wrote about and talked about and exhibited aspects of prayer in his own personal life.
1: Well, you know, in the book of Acts, you mention Acts. In Acts chapter 4, the apostles, of course, had been threatened and they had, they were under fire. And yet they prayed for boldness that they might speak the word. In chapter 12, when Peter was apprehended, the apostles, the church was praying on his behalf. And so, good points, Mark.
2: And when those darkest of days come upon us, I mean, they have a chance, and they can either make us better or they can make us bitter.
1: Mm-hmm.
2: And so much of that depends on our reaction. And if we feel like we're going through that by ourselves, that can lead to the bitterness. But to know that you have an advocate who's right there beside you, who's pleading to the Father on your behalf, who's been touched with your infirmities, who understands the temptations and the trials that we face, what more could we possibly ask for? Right. And it's available there. All we have to do is ask.
1: Yeah, well, that's a great point. You know, you mentioned Philippians chapter 4. Paul said, the Lord is at hand, and the presence of God is always with us. You know, in Psalm 139, the Bible talks about the omniscience of God, the fact that He knows everything. He said, you know, there's not a word on my tongue, but lo, O Lord, you know it altogether. Sometimes people say, well, if God knows everything, why then do I need to pray about it? How would you respond to that?
0: Right. Well, you know, I might know exactly what my child wants, but that communication between us bonds us and brings us even closer together. And certainly, God has prescribed prayer, and He says that it's to be done on a continual basis. Colossians 4:2, continue in prayer. God has the ability to know our minds so that we wouldn't have to ever sing or say anything if He could just read our mind. But it helps us. You know, it's something about when you say something, you identify with it, and it becomes a part of you in some ways. You're making a statement of, this is who I am, and this is what I'm saying. And so prayer is an opportunity for me to express out loud. And you know what? My wife could tell me, honey, I love you, and I think it all the time, but I'm never going to tell you. Just know that I'm thinking it. That wouldn't mean as much to me. There's something about saying it. And God certainly longs to hear us say,
1: yes, He does,
0: to Him that we love Him and we thank Him.
1: Yes, He does.
2: I think it's more for our benefit than for His. You know, because I'll be honest with you, He can do a whole lot better running this universe than I ever could. But the fact that He wants my input, He wants to hear from me, He wants to know my cares, my desires, I'm convinced it's for my benefit much more than His. There's nothing I'm going to say that's going to help Him do His job any better. But I get a benefit from that.
1: Well, and you know, I think the knowledge that God is giving us His undivided attention. I know that there are times in life when we have situations arise, and maybe we want to talk to somebody. And you know, over a period of time, if we continue to talk about the same thing over and over again, it might be that friend or family member, when they see us, they run from us. But God's not like that. God is more than willing to listen, to patiently listen to us. And as you said a moment ago, we can go to God 24/7, anytime, day or night. Tremendous resource.
2: It makes me think of Jesus' use of the parable of the persistent widow. You know, here's an illustration. Because this widow was continually asking and never gave up, that she was granted her request, to teach us a little bit about prayer. Just keep asking and keep bringing your petitions forth before God.
1: Well, you know, in that context, in Luke 18:1, the Bible says that Jesus taught people that they ought to pray and not to faint or grow discouraged. And, you know, one of the great tools of the devil is discouragement.
0: Yeah. Mm-hmm.
1: And so prayer can alleviate those discouraging times in life. And so, as you said, be persistent in your prayer life.
0: In one of the greatest sermons ever preached, the Sermon on the Mount, that ASK formula, ask, seek, and knock, mm-hmm. is there. Matthew 7:7, ask, and it shall be given you. Seek, and ye shall find. Knock, and it shall be opened unto you. For everyone that asketh, in the King James, in that tense is keeps on asking, and he that keeps on seeking, and to him that keeps on knocking, it shall be opened. And so, and he says, look, even human beings have the ability to know how to respond to their children's requests in a way that's beneficial rather than harmful. He says, what man is there of you, if his son asked for bread, would give him a stone and say, gnaw on this instead? No one would do that. Or if he asks for a fish, would any parent give the child a serpent? No. He says, well, if you then, being evil, know how to give good gifts to your children, well, how much more shall your Father in heaven give good things to them that ask Him? But it starts with the asking.
1: Yes, it does. Yes, it does. BJ and Mark, are there things that we ought to specifically pray for in life?
2: Oh, the scripture is so full of examples and the diversity that we see. I think the easier question to answer is, what shouldn't we pray for?
1: Okay.
2: And there's probably nothing there. We see people who are ill. Jesus said, pray for your enemies, pray for those who spitefully use you. Those who are struggling with sin, those who are dealing with difficult issues, your children, the leaders of the country. The list just goes on and on and on of things that we see in Scripture as examples.
1: You mentioned, one of the things that you mentioned caught my ear, and that is praying for our enemies. What are the real challenges that we have in life sometimes when someone hurts us, and that hurt is deep, and we've been cut deeply, is number one, to overcome, a spirit of retaliation, and then secondly, to try to forgive and move on. But what about praying for your enemies? Because, a lot of people and people watching this program say, that's not natural. It's not normal. Mm-hmm. So what are the benefits, besides the fact that Jesus said it, but what are the benefits of praying for our enemies?
0: He's the ultimate role model in this, because as he hung on the cross and beneath him, people were mocking his messianic claims and basically challenging his deity and saying the most hateful things. He would have the presence to say, Father, forgive them, for they know not what they do. He was willing to forgive his enemies. And certainly, he's a great role model for us. In the great Sermon on the Mount that we mentioned earlier, Matthew 7 talks about the asks, the seek, and the knock. As far as specific things for which to pray, in the previous chapter, in chapter 6, he says, give us our daily bread, forgive us our debts as we forgive our debtors. And then he talks about forgiving men as God has forgiven us. And so that's part of what it is to be a Christian, is to have that. We needed the forgiveness, and we're so glad Christ gave it to us. We ought to be willing to extend it to others.
1: Absolutely. Do you think that when we talk about praying specifically for things for people, do you think that as members of the church that we pray enough for our elders, our deacons, those who preach and teach, the people that are on the front line, so to speak? Because I think about people that are out doing their best to carry on the work of the church. Do we pray for them fervently, and do we pray enough for them?
2: We really should. I mean, when you step back and look at it, the job of an elder, to sum it up, is to help your soul get to heaven, and pray to bless those efforts. For your own good and for the good of those, your brothers and sisters. Your preacher, who's the one delivering God's word to you, prayers on his behalf, that the way he says it, the way he prepares, the lessons he delivers are for your best interest. I mean, it's from a purely selfish perspective, it's hard not to.
1: Yeah.
2: To be encouraged to pray there. I don't think there's any way we could pray too much in that area at all.
1: Sure. Before we close and go to a break, in talking about people that we should pray for, what about praying for the lost? For example, Paul's prayer for his brethren, his kinsmen in the flesh. Colossians chapter 4, you mentioned Colossians 4:2 a moment ago. In verse 3 and following, Paul is in prison, and he's praying that God would open a door for him to share the gospel of Christ. Yeah. Should we spend more time praying for opportunities to share the gospel of Christ?
0: And praying for a nation in which that is more, accepted and allowed. In fact, that's why 1 Timothy chapter 2 says, if you want to talk about specific folks, things to do in prayer, supplications, prayers, intercessions, giving of thanks be made for all men, for kings, for all that are in authority, that we may lead a quiet and peaceable life in all godliness and honesty. I didn't come up with it, but it's a great little acronym, ACTS, the ACTS acronym when it comes to prayer, adore. Prayer is about adoring God and thanking Him see, confess sins. We see Ezra doing it in Ezra chapter 9. We see Daniel doing it. We see many people doing it. James 5:16 commands us to do it. T, thank. Give thanks. Try to pray an entire prayer one time with only thanking God and not asking for a single thing and see the challenge of that. And then the S is supplication. And so adore, confess, thank, and supplicate. Those things right there can help us to keep in mind what specifically we're trying to accomplish in prayer.
1: Great points. Let's take a break. We'll be right back in a couple of minutes. Hope you'll stay with us.

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1: Thank you for staying with us. 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We would love to hear from you tonight. Take your questions, your calls. We're always open to you. And so we're going to get back to our study tonight. We're grateful for the study we've had thus far. And as we begin tonight, one of the trends And sometimes trends are not always good, but the usage of terms that might be inappropriate. For example, someone referring to the father as daddy. How would you respond to someone that would ask a question about would that be appropriate?
2: Honestly,
3: have you lost your mind? when you look at scripture and you look at every time mankind is in God's presence, and I'm thinking of passages like Isaiah 6, Revelation 4 and 5, even Revelation 1, when people come face to face with God, I mean, Isaiah, woe is me, I am undone. I'm a man of unclean lips and live among a people of unclean lips. That there's awe, there's respect. And as we mentioned before, Hebrews 4:16, we're approaching that throne of grace. Realize whose throne it is we're approaching. And keeping that in mind, I think will help us to keep the proper attitude as we approach Him in prayer.
1: You know, I think what you said is very true. And the idea of reverence and awe. And not only in our private prayer life, but even in our corporate assembly. You know, the psalmist said, God is greatly to be feared in the assembly of the saints and to be had in reverence by all them that are about Him. And there ought to be a certain decorum that would accompany our prayer life. And what do you think has contributed to the demise of that?
4: I think some people really have fallen for the idea that if you want to be close to God, you use very casual, colloquial terms to demonstrate your closeness to Him. But here's the beautiful thing and the amazing thing about God is I can be close to Him without having to be flippant or casual with Him. In fact, sometimes people have tried to use Galatians 4:6 as proof that it's okay to just basically call Him, you know, daddy or things of that nature, because it says, because you're sons, God has sent forth the Spirit of His Son into your hearts, crying, Abba, Father. But if you look up the term for Abba here in the lexicons, it is a term that means Father, my Father. It does have a personal touch to it, no doubt, but it doesn't have an irreverent, touch to it. And, you know, even with my own father, I call him dad, and if I were just joking around on a human level, I might say daddy-o one day to him, but I guarantee you, if I'm trying to talk to him in any way of showing respect, I'm not going to throw terms like daddy-o and pops and things like that out when I'm trying to talk to him in a respectful way in that context. And since my heavenly Father is, you know, always going to be so holy and above me in every way, then I want to be close to Him, but I don't have to descend to a level of casualness, and trivialize His holiness by some terms that really almost try to bring Him down to a level that's not really where he belongs.
1: Yeah, you know, I think what you guys said is absolutely correct, and I appreciate everything you said. I think it's great, great summations. And you mentioned Isaiah. In Isaiah chapter 6, you know, the seraphim cried out, holy, holy, holy.
4: Right.
1: And then I think about in Exodus chapter 3 when when the Lord appeared to Moses and instructed him to remove his sandals, he said, the ground whereon thou standest is holy ground. I don't think the ground was necessarily holy. I think the fact that that God's presence was there was what made that a holy place. And so in our worship, and I know prayer is a part of our worship, do you think that there has been a tendency to casual down our worship as well to God? And maybe losing sight of, again, this decorum.
4: Yes. And it just hit me while you were saying all that, if I can just interject one more thing here. When Jesus taught his disciples to pray, he taught them to pray Our Father. He didn't tell them to use some kind of term that would be, you know, casual. And when Jesus himself prayed, and is there anyone that would claim I'm closer to God the Father than Jesus was? When Jesus himself prayed to the Father, he never used terms that were, you know, casual. They were also reverential.
1: Father. Well, Garden of Gethsemane. Great point. Great points, guys.
2: And if we wouldn't approach our own fathers, you know, I don't call my dad by his first name. He's not a locker room buddy. Why would I ever think of approaching my Heavenly Father that way? It's just crazy to think of that.
1: Yeah. We've got a question that's come in from Susan. Should we pray for those that have turned their backs on God? 1 Corinthians chapter 5, verse 11 instructs us to not even eat with them. Good question. How would you respond to that? Because I know that there are some who have chosen to go back into the world, some who have identified once again with the world. So what should be our mindset toward those people?
4: 1 John 5 comes to mind. It says in verse 16, if any man see his brother sin a sin which is not unto death, he shall ask and he shall give him life for them that sin not unto death. There is a sin unto death. I do not say that he shall pray for it. And what's the difference between a sin unto death and a sin not unto death? Well, we know from the same book that if we confess our sins, he's faithful and just to forgive us and to cleanse us from all unrighteousness. So any sin can be forgiven if we confess it and forsake it as a child of God. So what would the sin unto death be? It would be the sin the child of God is not willing to confess. Am I supposed to pray for someone who's living in blatant rebellion against God, such as 1 Corinthians 5:11? If you read the book of Jeremiah, I think one passage that comes to mind, if I can remember precisely which one it is, Jeremiah 14 and 17, he talks to Jeremiah there in Jeremiah 14:11. He says, this is the Lord talking to Jeremiah, pray not for this people for their good. When they fast, I won't hear their cry. When they offer burnt offerings and oblations, I won't accept them. And so he tells them, essentially, you're wasting your time to pray for these rebellious people in this particular context. And also in the book of Jeremiah chapter 11, he says in verse 14, therefore pray not for this people, neither lift up a cry of prayer for them. I won't hear them in the time that they cry unto me for their trouble. Now, why would God say that? Because he had given these people umpteen chances. They had made it clear they weren't going to follow his will, and God had finally gotten to the point where he was going to have to dispense punishment upon them. Sure. Anyone that's willing to repent, yes, we pray for them. But if someone makes it clear they're going to live in rebellion against God, I can't pray for them I can't pray for God to bless them in their sins. I can pray for them to repent of their sins, but not for God to bless them while they remain in sin.
1: Well, you know, I think about you triggered the thought. The prophet in the long ago said, Ephraim hath her idols. Let her alone.
4: There are times, unfortunately, where people have to be left to their own devices.
2: They really do. And when we see scriptures dealing with our interaction with them, you know, the fact that we're told there in 1 Corinthians 5:11, don't associate with them. But even our enemies, you know, we're to love them and pray for them, not in their sinfulness. But, you know, I need to, in a situation like that, be praying for myself as well, that I might approach them in a proper way, and the fact that we're grieving over their lost condition. And if we truly have our heads screwed on straight, that's going to cause us great grief and be one of those moments of despair that you know, we talk to our Heavenly Father about. This really bothers me. And as such, you know, my prayer, Father, if there is anything I can say, anything I can do to restore this one, you know, please, let's find it.
4: I have prayed for loved ones that I care deeply about who are no longer faithful to God, and I have prayed specifically this prayer, Father, help them wake up in the pig pen like the prodigal did in Luke 15, yeah, if that will bring them back to you.
1: So true.
4: And so in that case, I'm praying for them, but I'm not praying for them to be blessed in spite of their sins. I'm praying for them to leave their sins and to be jolted by something in life that would make them want to leave sin.
1: You know, in Luke 15, as Jesus gave that narration of the prodigal son, the key, I think, in verse 17, when he said, when he came to himself, and sometimes folks have to hit rock bottom before they begin looking up. And as you said, I think that it would be a good thing for us to pray that that realization might occur so that they can see their way back home. Because, I mean, that's the goal, is to save the soul.
4: Absolutely.
1: Another question that's come in from Daisy. Should we pray for our lost children? Great question. Thank you, Daisy.
2: I don't see how you can't. Again, the conversation that we've had here already, you know, that they're in a situation like that, you know, our heart is going to be grieved, especially if it's our own child. You know, again, not praying that, you know, God will suddenly break his will and forgive them for their unrepentant state. But the things that we say, the things that we do, that they may wake up in the pig pen and realize just what they've done and the gravity of that situation. And, you know, when we're doing our job as we should, we're going to be all hands on deck. Whatever I can do to help that person, that's the attitude I need to have.
1: I agree, BJ.
4: Romans 10, 1, brethren, my heart's desire and prayer to God for Israel is that they might be saved. They were God's children in the sense that they were his chosen people of the Old Testament system to bring about the Messiah. And Paul was praying for them to be saved in spite of their rebellion. He wanted them to have a chance to reverse that rebellion, not to be blessed in it. And so, yes, to pray for our children, absolutely, and to pray that they would come back to what they know. If we taught them that they would come back to what they know and that they would see that the best way of living is Christian living and never give up. I think we can tell our children or any erring family member, I will never stop praying for you to come back to the blessings that God wants to give you.
1: But BJ, you mentioned earlier in the program Jesus on the cross.
4: Yes.
1: When he prayed for those who were at the foot of the cross, Father, forgive them for they know not what they do. Jesus was praying for those people. And I want to believe that on Pentecost Day, some of those very people obeyed the gospel and became New Testament Christians. And so, you know, what better thing to do for our loved ones?
4: You mentioned fainting not in prayer earlier, which reminds me, though it's not a child, it's still a family member. And this is what this lady came up to a preacher and she said, I've been praying for my husband to become a Christian for 41 years and he still hasn't. What do you recommend I do? And the preacher said, keep praying.
1: That's right.
4: In the 44th year, I know about this situation, I was one of the preachers there, in the 44th year of her prayer for her husband, he obeyed the gospel. And so we don't ever give up, we just keep on keeping on and don't ever get weary in well-doing or in praying.
1: And I think that there are many, many occurrences like that throughout our brotherhood. I think about people that we prayed earnestly for, mm-hmm. Some wayward, some who've never obeyed the gospel, and you know, and I believe that God through His providence and through His Word can bring about the salvation of that soul.
4: Amen.
1: So, we got a caller on the line tonight.
5: Good evening. My question is, maybe just comment on this. I've often heard people pray, and it sounds like they're praying to Jesus rather than to God. And I can just hang up, and y'all can make a comment about it.
1: Okay. Okay. Thank you very much for calling in, and thank you for that. And we'll see what we can do with it by way of giving a Bible answer. Yes, sir. PJ?
4: Well, here's the way I've approached this over the years. Certainly, this is my take on it. I would never do better than to follow the pattern for prayer taught by the Lord Jesus himself. And Jesus himself knew the way to pray, and he taught his disciples to pray our Father. He directed them to go through him to the Father in Matthew chapter 6 and verse number 9, our Father which art in heaven, hallowed be thy name. And so as far as formal petition and prayer, then I think that you can't do better than the model way that the Lord taught it. I do recognize the deity of Christ, the deity of the Holy Spirit, and I do realize that when Stephen cried out in Acts 7, Lord, save me, if I'm ever in a position where I'm dying and I see the Lord directly, see, I'm not going to be in that circumstance like Stephen was in a miraculous way where I can actually see into heaven. I would be certainly permitted to talk to him. But I just, from my own way of teaching on this subject, I just think the way that's right and can't be wrong is to do it the way the Lord taught it in his own teaching of his disciples. And he could have taught them to say anything in the world. He could have said, pray to the Holy Spirit, pray to me. But his directions were our Father. And so I don't say I can improve on that.
2: John chapter 16, verse 23, you know, Jesus said, in that day you'll ask me nothing. Most assuredly, I say to you, whatever you ask the Father in my name, he will give you. So clearly when we're asking things, the pattern that we see in Scripture is to ask the Father. There's some other passages, though, that do kind of make us scratch our heads a little bit. For instance, Revelation chapter 5, beginning verse 8, that the Lamb's there and these golden bowls full of incense, and the passage tells us, Revelation 5 verse 8, which are the prayers of the saints are there before the Lamb. So I think trying to separate Jesus completely from this, you know, clearly he says, in my name, this is how you get to the Father, and the prayers are there in his presence. Romans 8:26 tells us the Spirit helps in our weaknesses. The Spirit himself makes intercession for us. So all three parts of the Godhead are involved in the process of prayer. And where do I go with that? I agree with what BJ has said. And when we're asking, clearly the pattern we see in Scripture is that we ask the Father in the Son's name. But I'm not going to go as far as some people do and say, well, if somebody utters the words, thank you, Jesus, and just utters those words, that they're committing a sin. That prayer and praise can be done through words as well. And that by some is seen as being a prayer, not asking, but could fit somebody's definition of prayer as well.
1: Well, I was thinking about John 15:16, when Jesus said, you know, whatever you ask the Father in my name, he will give you.
4: So he's definitely involved. Well, we pray through to get to. We pray to the Father, but how do we get to him? Who's our avenue of access to get to the Father? The only way we can get to the Father is to pray through Christ, because he's the one that paved the way for the Father even to be willing to hear us. And so Jesus is definitely included in our prayers as the vehicle and the means whereby we're able to express our words to the Father.
1: That's right. We're going to take a quick break. We'll be right back in just a moment. Hope you'll stay with us.
6: Hi, my name is Rob Whitaker. Do you want to have a personal Bible study, but you just don't know how to do it? We have put together a Bible study series of personal evangelism. It's composed of two DVDs, and it's also composed of a series called Back to the Bible. Now, we're going to equip you with all the tools that you need to be successful. In the first DVD, we're going to look at the lesson called Let's Get Motivated. Perhaps you just don't believe personal evangelism works today. We're going to share with you real live conversion accounts of people and how it's changing their lives. In the second lesson, let's stay with the message. We don't have to leave the Bible to be a successful soul winner. In fact, the Bible, it's your best tool. In the third lesson, let's talk about the manner. How do you get someone into a Bible study? We're actually going to look at techniques that Jesus taught, and we're going to apply them today. In the fourth lesson, let's not argue about the method. If you have a Bible study method and it's working, keep using it. But if you don't, we're going to introduce you to back to the Bible. We're going to demonstrate how to use it. In the fifth lesson, let's apply the principles. Let's look at what we've learned and look at real people and perhaps some difficult situations, and let's talk about how you go through them. In the second DVD, we're actually going to reenact a Bible study. We're going to have two prospects around the table, and we're going to take the Bible study series back to the Bible, and we're going to go through all three of these lessons. We're going to look at the survey, questions you need to ask. We're going to look at this Bible study workbook, illustrations and charts that help teach the principles in a very simple way. This is a very effective method. We want to encourage you to use it. 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
0: 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Fills my heart with joy
1: and love. Thank you so much for staying with us. We're having a great study tonight on prayer, and we want you to call or send us a text. We'd love to hear from you tonight as we continue thinking about prayer and the great privilege that it affords, or that we are afforded through this avenue of talking to God. A question has come in: should we get on Facebook and ask everyone to pray for us even when they aren't in a relationship with God? Good question.
4: Well, I was just thinking, I think if I did that, I would be speaking specifically primarily to the Facebook friends that I knew I had that were already in Christ. Someone might stand up at a worship service and say, "We ask for your prayers for this brother's going to have surgery tomorrow." There may be non-Christians in the audience visiting that day, but that doesn't mean the person is speaking directly to them. And so I don't think that by asking that on Facebook, you're saying that therefore God hears all prayers of all people on Facebook.
1: Yeah, I think so. I think so.
2: And that's, you know, for viewers who may not understand, Isaiah 59, 1 and 2 and other passages tell us that if you're not in a right relationship with God, he doesn't hear your prayers. So with that, now getting to the essence of the question, is it a sin to ask? I would say no, it's not sinful. But some people, their prayers, if they're not in a right relationship with God, won't go outside, you know, the four walls of their room. I'm not going to sit here and condemn somebody who does it, but there may be times that's an expedient. Hey, I need to let my Christian brothers and sisters know as quickly as possible. Please pray for me dealing with this. So it may be in that situation, and I think we'd be hard pressed to judge somebody who did that. But again, realizing that in some cases it's not going to do any good until they get their life right.
1: What are some things that a Christian could do to improve his or her prayer life?
2: One of the things that BJ mentioned earlier is setting aside a time and a situation before the activities of the day get to us. Matthew 5:16 tells us that Jesus often went into the wilderness to pray, that was his habit. And we can see that, you know, especially in the book of Luke, how many times he went away for a time of prayer. And I think for us having that time, when it's quiet before everything gets going, to spend that time in prayer is time well spent.
1: David said, "Evening, morning, and noon will I pray and cry aloud." And so he had specific. Daniel was another man that had times of prayer. So I think that would be something to really consider.
4: The famous 1 Thessalonians 5:17, pray without ceasing passage, as we know, does not mean never stop praying 24/7, but it means never let there be a time in your life when prayer's not an important part of your life. Obviously, we have to eat and breathe and do other things that would not allow us to pray and concentrate on a prayer. But prayer ought to be a part of us throughout the day, wherever we are, no matter where. And that's the beauty of prayer, is that I can talk to God driving down the road. Someone said, well, you can't close your eyes driving down the road. Well, fortunately, in that circumstance, it wouldn't be appropriate for me to close my eyes. But I can still talk to God.
1: That's right.
4: And,
1: that's right.
4: And certainly, I know He hears me.
1: Do you think it's good to maybe, Jesus talked about, going into the closet. Do you think it's good to maybe even have a place where we can get away from the hustle bustle of life, not only to study, but also to pray?
2: As an aid, absolutely. Of course, it's not a requirement that we be in a certain physical location. But whatever is an encouragement to you. I mean, they have apps for phones to help with prayers. There's books that help you to pray. The Book of Psalms is another expedient. There's so many things and tools and resources available to help us in our prayer life. If it's a specific location that works for you, by all means.
1: Yeah, the disciples asked Jesus on one occasion, Lord, teach us to pray.
4: Right.
1: So I think that it's good to sometimes reflect upon how we can improve our prayer life. What about, are there things that can impede our prayer life?
4: Sure. 1 Peter 3 comes to mind when he talks to husbands and says to them in verse number 7, we need to dwell with our wives according to knowledge, giving honor unto the wife as unto the weaker vessel, being heirs together of the grace of life. Watch that your prayers be not hindered. And so if my treatment of my wife is wrong, then my prayer life is going to be impeded or impacted by that. 1 John 3:22 says, whatsoever we ask, we receive of him because we keep his commandments and do those things that are pleasing in his sight. But the implication is, if we don't do the things that are pleasing in his sight, then indeed our prayers can be hindered by that. And so trying to live a life that's pleasing to God is certainly important.
1: Well, no doubt.
2: James 1:6, let him ask in faith without doubting, for he who doubts is like a wave of the sea driven and tossed by the wind. Let not that man suppose that he will receive anything from the Lord. So if we're asking not from faith, we're asking, it's not going to go anywhere. That can hinder our faith.
1: Yeah, I think you're exactly right. In 1 John 5, John talks about, in verse 14, this is the confidence that we have in him, that if we ask anything according to his will, he hears us. And he goes on to say, and we know that he hears us, whatever we ask, we know that we have the petitions that we have asked of him. Jesus, of course, set a precedence for that in the Garden of Gethsemane. Do you think one of the most difficult things involved in praying to the Father is relinquishing our will and allowing his will to take precedence?
4: Without question. In fact, even the Savior, when he was facing the brutality of the cross and all that was involved, still had the presence of mind to say, not my will, but thine be done. And he wanted to always live in submission to his Father's will. And that certainly ought to be indicative of our attempt as well to live for him.
1: I couldn't help but think about what James said in James 4. We talk about things that impede our prayer life. James said, you have not because you ask not. If we never pray, then obviously that's going to be impactful with regard to our prayer life. Right. And so again, I think we do need to spend adequate time in prayer to
4: God. We sing Sweet Hour of Prayer. And then I asked myself one day after I sang that song, have I ever spent a solid hour in prayer? I know the word hour can sometimes just refer to a time period, but if Jesus could spend all night in prayer to God, and if there were those who could spend long periods of time in prayer, I need to think about that in my own life, and pray fervently and more persistently and regularly.
1: Well, you know, BJ, you mentioned at the onset of the program Mark 1:35, Jesus arising early in the morning and going out to a solitary place and there praying, and then of course Luke chapter 6, he spent the night in prayer to God. And maybe that would be a good question to ask ourselves, you know, have we gotten up early in the morning for the specific purpose of praying? Have we spent the night, have we spent an hour in prayer, you know? And challenging questions. We've got a question that's come in by Randy. Can you please explain Acts 8:22, distinguishing between repenting and praying? The account here, of course, involving Simon the sorcerer.
2: Yeah, there's a significant difference. Repentance is a decision that we make, a decision that I'm not going to continue in this activity. It's a change of mind that leads to a change of action. Repentance is it requires an acknowledgement, I have sinned, and here is how I'm going to change so that I don't do that again. That's repentance. Prayer, and specifically Acts 8:22, pray that this may be forgiven you. You're asking God. We sometimes refer to it as the second law of pardon. Somebody, and in the sorcerer's case, he'd just been baptized a few verses earlier, had his sins washed away. Well, here's a subsequent sin that he has in his life. How do we deal with that? We don't get baptized again, wash that sin away that way, but we pray. We repent and pray, and that's the process by which that sin goes away.
1: Which, since you bring that up before we conclude our program tonight, that does involve God's second law of pardon. God's law of pardon to the alien sinner, however, does not involve prayer, does it, BJ?
4: No, because Saul of Tarsus was an alien sinner praying fervently, and Ananias was even told, when you go to preach to this man, behold, he's praying, Acts 9:11. He had been told on the road to Damascus, Saul had, go into the city and there it shall be told thee what thou must do. Interestingly, he was not told that he must say the sinner's prayer. He was actually told, arise, get up from your prayer and be baptized to wash away your sins. Calling on the name of the Lord. That's how you do it to become a Christian. Once you become a Christian, then you have the privilege of prayer, right, and that second law of pardon is operative, and you don't have to be baptized again because you're already a child of God. You can't say our Father unless you're first His child, and baptism makes you a born again child of God.
1: That's right. So 1 John chapter 1, verse 9 would not apply.
4: No, that's written to Christians.
1: That's right.
4: Right.
1: That's right. Mm-hmm. Okay. Just want to make sure that,
4: yes, sir,
1: that those,
4: absolutely,
1: who are in our audience understand that.
4: Right.
1: We got about a minute and a half or so left. Any words of encouragement along the lines of prayer before we close tonight?
2: The one thing I would say is if you want to improve your prayer life, go to the book of Psalms. Read through Psalms and pray in the manner like we read of men pouring out their heart to God. Inspired examples of that gives us a chance to improve our prayer life.
1: Absolutely. BJ?
4: I think when I pray to God, I think someday I get to meet Him face to face, the one whom I've been praying to all these years through Christ. Someday, face to face with Christ my Savior, face to face, when shall it be when in rapture I behold Him, Jesus Christ, who died for me and the Father who sent Him. That's going to be a very, very sweet day to see Him.
1: No doubt, to be in the presence of deity. Brethren, thank you so much for being here tonight. As always, it's a privilege to sit down and talk about the Bible, and particularly when we talk about prayer and the privilege, the power of prayer, and we're so thankful for that. And we appreciate those in our viewing audience. We appreciate you tonight taking time out of your busy schedule to be a part of our program. Hope to see you right back here again next Thursday night. Until then, may the Lord bless and keep you.
0: 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Thank you for watching.
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Just a thought, when it comes to what man must do to be saved, is repentance involved in salvation? Is repentance involved in salvation? Now, of course, you and I know the answer is absolutely, but as we always like to do on Just a Thought, we want to go to the Bible, see what the Bible has to say on repentance and whether or not it really is essential, because I don't want you to just hear what I say and go off of that. I want you to hear what the Bible says, what the Lord says, and we'll go off that. But just for a moment, I want to talk about repentance. True repentance is when somebody is doing the wrong thing. Let's just say someone is stealing. They're stealing money from the company that they work for, or the job that they're at, whatever. And they continue to do this, but then they realize that what they're doing is wrong. Here's where repentance comes into an effect. If repentance is used and they say, I'm not going to do that anymore, I'm going to return what I've taken, I'm not going to do this anymore, then they've repented properly. If they say, I know what I'm doing is wrong, but I'm still going to do it anyway, that's not true repentance. Christ had some things to say on whether or not repentance was necessary. And if you have your Bibles, go to Luke chapter 13, Luke 13, verses 3 and 5. The Bible essentially says the exact same thing. I tell you no, but unless you repent, you will all likewise perish. And again for verse 5. Young people, have your mom and dad ever told you to clean your room more than once, more than twice, more than three times? Absolutely. Sometimes repetition is needed. Christ felt that repeating this just sentences apart was necessary. I don't know his logic behind why it was necessary to repeat it again, other than the fact that when you and I hear the same thing over and over and over again, we tend to start to think about it a lot more, don't we? If you were to hear a song on the radio on repeat, that song would eventually get stuck in your head, whether it was a good song in your mind or a bad song as far as the way the song makes you feel. If it's a nasty song in its content, then that's one thing. But if a song comes on the radio and it's a clean song to listen to and it plays on repeat over and over and over again, there will come a point when you and I get sick of that song and we start to have that song stuck in our head. We can't get it out. And as we try to get it out, we want it gone. That's repetition. And God wants this repetition in our head, not in an annoying way, but in the way that says you need this repetition. You need it. And again, in Acts chapter 17, Acts 17 and verse 30, I like what the Bible says here, because the Bible says, truly these times of ignorance God overlooked, but now commands all men everywhere to repent. Is repentance necessary for salvation? It's absolutely a necessary step. It's absolutely a necessary step to take. Just a thought. Oh,

Hi, I'm David Smith, and this is In a Word. You know, one of the most frequently used words in our spiritual vocabulary is the word church. You hear people use it all of the time. Church this, church that, come to church, we do this at church. Have you ever stopped and just really thought about what the word church means? When you look at the Bible uses the word church in a few different ways. That is, the New Testament does. Sometimes the word church can be used exclusively to mean the universal aspect of the church, the whole entire body of Jesus Christ. Jesus used it exactly that way in Matthew 16:18, when he said, "I say also unto thee that thou art Peter, and upon this rock I will build my church, and the gates of hell or Hades shall not prevail against it." In that sense, Jesus was talking about the aggregate state of the church universal. All individuals who make up the church combined, that's what he meant in that particular instance. However, sometimes the New Testament will come right back and use that word church to indicate a specific local congregation. In 1 Thessalonians 1 and in verse 1, Paul writes and says, "Paul and Silvanus and Timotheus unto the church of the Thessalonians, which is in God the Father and in the Lord Jesus Christ, grace be unto you and peace from God our Father and from the Lord Jesus Christ." Now notice he says the church of the Thessalonians. That doesn't mean the church belonged to them, but it means there was a church in Thessalonica. Some of those individuals that lived in the city of Thessalonica constituted or comprised a local church. So sometimes the word church is used in that sense. Sometimes, though, it can be used of an actual worship service. In 1 Corinthians 14:34, Paul says, "Let your women keep silence in the churches, for it is not permitted unto them to speak, but they are commanded to be under obedience, as also saith the law." Now, in the context, he's talking about the assembly. If you'll read 1 Corinthians 14 carefully, you'll find that several times he mentions when they all come together, and he speaks of their having sung and having prayed together. So it's in the context of the worship assembly, but church there refers to the actual worship assembly. Now, specifically though, someone may say, "Yeah, but the word church itself, what does the word church mean?" Well, I'm probably not telling you anything you do not already know when I say to you that the word church is from the original term ecclesia. You know that. You've seen it in writing. You probably even use that term when conveying the word church to others. But the interesting thing is that's a compound word. It comes from two words. The first of which is a preposition that means out of or away from. The second part is the word that means to call. And when you combine them together, you get the idea of the called out assembly. What's interesting is that in the classical Greek usage of that term, it had reference sometimes to an entire city, perhaps in a crisis where there was a war impending or being threatened. The whole city would come together. All the citizens would come together, and so it referred to the assembly of the people, the coming together of the people. In the Hebrew language, there's an equivalent in the Old Testament that meant to summon, and so the New Testament is built upon that Old Testament concept. But you're still dealing with a called-out assembly. So what does all that mean for us, since we're talking about the word church? Well, let me give you two or three things to consider. First of all, when we're talking about the word church, we're talking about the calling of God to come out of darkness into light, away from Satan, unto God. A second thing to consider is that the call of the gospel is what makes that invitation available to men. In 2 Thessalonians 2:14, the Bible says that we are called by the gospel. And so as we listen to the gospel, it is an invitation to leave the world and come unto God. It is an invitation to leave the world and become a part of the church. Also, finally, we make note of the fact that there is only one church. In Ephesians 1:22-23, we know that Jesus is the head of the body, the church. And according to Ephesians 4:4, there's only one body, meaning, of course, there's only one church. And Jesus, in Ephesians 5:23, is the Savior of the body, meaning that one church. And so that's why we plead with men, leave the world of man-made religions and become a member of the one called-out assembly that you can read about in the Bible. But what an interesting term, church. We use it so often, it's just good to know what it means when we use it in our vocabulary. Church. That's been our word for the day. I'm David Smith, and this is In a Word.

Except for one case, I have been part of every capital murder case tried in Shelby County, Alabama, from 1986 until 2015. It's difficult for me to describe the amount of stress that accompanies these efforts. Preparation can take 3 to 4 months and cost anywhere from $50,000 to $100,000. There can be no mistakes, not in judgment or in effort. I am reminded of this story. A young lady walked around the room in the seminar holding a glass of water. The whole class expected that the question was going to be, is it half full or half empty? She fooled them. The question was, how heavy is this glass of water? Then answers rang out from 8 to 20 ounces. The answer was, well, it really doesn't matter. You see, if I hold this glass of water for 1 minute, there's no problem. If I hold it for an hour, my arm will ache. If I hold it for a day, you'll have to call an ambulance. But the weight of the water never changes. The longer I hold it, the heavier it becomes. She was so right. If we try to carry our burdens too long, they will become too heavy. As with the glass of water, you have to put it down. Let the difficulties rest for a little while. When you are refreshed, you can again take them up. The stress and the burden will still be there. You may not believe me, but this is a practice that works. Jesus said in Matthew 11, "Come to me, all you who are burdened, and I will give you rest." I'm Robbie Owens, and that's my

Thank you for being in this class this morning. I would encourage you to attend all four of the sessions on Islam. Before I get started, so many of you have asked about the debate, the public discussion that was held in Lafayette, Tennessee with a missionary Baptist preacher and myself. We have some DVDs that are available back in the book room. If you would like to have one of those this week, they're $8. That is the cost of producing those. And so we have had thus far 9 conversions as a result of that public discussion. Don't tell me they won't work. The truth is, and the gospel is very powerful when you present it in just a very loving and kind way, like I intended to. Let me say from the very outset, when we're talking about Islam, because I'm here to tell you, friends, that we need to open our eyes in this country. You'll find out that I'm not a politically correct preacher. So if you're here for political correctness, you probably would need to exit right now. You probably won't enjoy this. But I am here to tell you that my intent is not to scare us. I did this, I've done several seminars in various places, and a lady came out and she said, "You scared me to death." My wife said, "You might want to change a little bit of your intent there." Well, my intent was never in the beginning to scare anyone. But friends, I'm here to tell you that this is a growing problem and has been for several years. And we and the church need to be discussing these matters. I did a seminar in Alabama. Guy came up to me and between Sunday school and worship, and he said, "Why are we even discussing this subject?" I said, "Because it's a false religion. These people have souls, and they need to be taught the gospel." The denominational people, preachers, and the world and denominational arena

I want to look at the fact that he was a false prophet and a false book, the Quran. I have a copy of the Quran. I've read the Quran, and we'll talk more about that. Then we're going to look at the idea, is Islam a peaceful religion? If you listen to some of the news media, that's all you hear about. We are peaceful. Well, we'll talk about that. Then finally, we're going, in our fourth study that will be on Wednesday, we're going to look at Sharia law and jihad. Now, let me say this in the very beginning. Not every Muslim is a terrorist. And not every person that embraces some form of Islam is a terrorist. But what I have found out, that every terrorist is a Muslim, embraces Islam. This is not a speech on being filled with hatred. This is not a political speech. I went to a place one time and did a seminar on not too far from where I live, on Islam. We had a question and answer, and that was a disaster. There was a fellow there that had an agenda. And he started asking questions that he had been in an argument with somebody in the audience, and it was a political question. And I don't know how, all of those answers, but I do know one thing, friends. We better open our eyes to the truth about Islam. Islam has historically developed into four stages. First of all, they is what we call the evangelism state. That's where we are right now in America. By that, I mean evangelism continues until persecution arises or Muslims have developed a large power base. And once they evangelize, it's characterized by, look at that, great tolerance of others and their beliefs. You hear that a lot, don't you? Tolerance. Coexist. Tolerant of each other. And friends, you know, we need to be tolerant, but never tolerant of sin. Now, that's characterized in the very beginning stages of trying to convert a country or a state or a group to Islam. Now, don't be fooled by this idea of tolerance and peaceful today as we hear it in America. Don't be fooled by that. Because when you get to the second stage, notice this, you got what we call the consolidation stage. This is a power base is now established. Tolerance dismisses and diminishes, and a great demands are placed upon the adherents. Don't you see that? You see that happening in Europe. Right now in Europe, they're in the, what we call the revolution state. The revolution state is all opposition. No matter who it is and what kind it is challenged and would be eradicated and subdued. In other words, if you get to the revolution state, as this Islamic group is trying to target a particular people or target a particular state, they're going to get to the point, when you get to this point of revolution, it has revolved to the point that everyone that stands against them is targeted and they're going to be eradicated, they're going to be removed. Probably happening right now in Europe as I speak. Now, I realize in this group, because several of you came up to me and said, I know zero about Islam. There are some of you here that studied Islam and you know a lot about Islam. So I have a major task of trying to bring those two groups together. And what I want to do is to bring these two groups together today and understand that what we've got to do in the church is to teach people that we never want to be rude to anyone. I ask Muslims all the time. I get on airplanes going to India or Walmart. I see a Muslim. I probably shouldn't do this, but I do. I go up to them and I say to them, I said, you are part of the Islamic group? Yes. And I start asking them questions. And I ask them, I said, have you ever heard of these four different states in Islam? And I start asking questions. And I asked one the other day, I said, is it true that once they get to this full-fledged Islamic state, I asked him in Cookeville, Tennessee at Walmart, I said, is it true that the Quran becomes the law of the land? Is it true that that's their agenda?

0: And I had one from Tennessee Tech that was actually very honest with me. And he said, yes, that's probably would be the intent of the radicals. He said, but we're not all radicals. Oh, I understand that. I have a good friend that lives in Dearborn, Michigan, which has the largest population in the Northern America of Islam. He goes to India with me, and he said, you know, in the religious world, there are a lot of liberals. They don't really take the Bible serious. They don't necessarily obey every word of it. They don't think they have to obey every word. But he said, you know, people that really take Islam and the Quran seriously and take it for what it says would embrace this, and they have embraced this. And then what happens? Every religion is forbidden to evangelize. If you don't think this is true, you try to go over to some countries like Iraq and Iran, stand on the street corner of Egypt, and try to take your New Testament and try to teach people the gospel. Your head would probably be severed before the end of the day. Now, with that said, why should we study Islam? That's a question that I've been asked. Well, number one, because of the Islamic faith in the Western society and also throughout the world. Before 9/11, how much did you really hear and know about Islam? The first time that I was ever given an opportunity to speak on Islam, I didn't know a thing about it. It was at the Greater Detroit Bible Lectures in Garden City, Michigan. A fellow called me and he said, we want you to speak on Islam. I said, I don't know anything about it. He said, you've got 3 months to get your lesson up. And I said, well, really, I'd rather have an easier topic. He said, you come and speak on Islam. And I did. And did you know, they called me back and they said, we're going to put this in the newspaper if it's okay with you. And he said, you got to realize that there could be some problems. Got to be some problems. I said, what kind of problems? And he said, well, there are people that's probably going to come that would embrace that, and they're probably not going to like what you say. And I said, well, that sounds real interesting. I said, I'm sure the elders and the deacons and all the preachers there would stand behind me. He said, oh, yeah, we'll be out in the parking lot while you're doing that lesson. And that's the way a lot of folks think. But friends, I'm here to tell you that the influence of the Islamic faith has made a tremendous impact on our society, and it scared a lot of people. I'm here to tell you today, we don't have to be afraid. The God of heaven is still ruling. But why should we study it? Why do we need to know about it? Because of the influence, and you're going to be hearing much more about it. And also because of the misunderstanding and the misinformation about Islam. I have posted things on Facebook and things on social media that I found out was not correct. Just because someone puts something on Facebook or in social media about Islam doesn't necessarily mean it's true. I quoted something one time from the Quran, and a fellow asked me, said, have you read that? And I said, well, no. I went and bought me a Quran. And I started reading it. And when I heard these different comments about the Quran, I'd go find out and research it. And we'll talk more about that in our next session. But number three, I believe the reason it's so important is because Muslims have a soul. Friends, the Bible says that God is love. We are to love every person. I love to sit between, well, I don't know if I love it, but I like the opportunity to be able to talk to them. I got on an airplane one time going 14 hours to India. Two Muslims right between me. And I said, I know they could speak English. They were speaking English before I sat down. I could hear them. And I said, I'm Jack Honeycutt. And I introduced him and a fellow that was with me. He said, you better hope they don't know you've been preaching against Islam. I said, I won't tell them if you won't. But we sat there and we had a great study. I mean, we really did. And I was asking them about what they thought about the Bible. I said, what do you fellows believe about Jesus Christ? And then I started asking them about, I said, how do you know Muhammad was a true prophet? And one fellow looked at the other one, and he said, "I'm getting sleepy." You see, friends, they have souls, and we need to be trying to teach them. I met with two Muslims in the Cookeville area that actually came to hear me do a lecture on Islam. And they said, "We want to talk to you after the lecture." And we did. And they said, "One thing that I want to know is, why are you speaking against Islam?" I said, "I evidently didn't do a very good job." So I started incorporating that into my lectures. Friends, we got to love people. We've got to care about people enough to try to save their soul. We can do that with... And doing that, we can expose their error. We must. And we must warn our folks. Don't turn people away. There are mosques being built all over the United States of America. Did you know that? In Shelbyville, Tennessee, the federal government moved in over 600 Somalians that embrace Islam. It's changed the culture of Shelbyville, Tennessee. That's on Channel 17 News. And we'll discuss that in the next session. And brethren, we need to be ready to give an answer. 1 Peter 3, verse 15, "But sanctify the Lord God in your hearts. Be ready to give an answer to every man that asks of the reason of the hope that is within you with meekness and fear." We need not be ignorant of this false religion. I came out of the Baptist church. And the only way that I was converted to New Testament Christianity was that a fellow told me that I need to be ready to give an answer. "Can you give an answer why and what you believe?" And I couldn't. And that's the same way that I approach Islam. When I meet one, a Muslim, I ask him, "Can you give an answer to what you believe?" Now, most of them just turn me off. Most of them just say, think I've lost my mind. But there's nothing wrong with asking them, "Why do you believe what you believe?" Now, let's get into the history as we look at Islam. I want you to notice, first of all, the real problem. The Quran teaches that Ishmael was the child of promise. You see, they are sincere in what they're doing. They think that they're doing the will of Allah. They think this is the very plan of Abraham, of God, through Abraham and Ishmael. You know, the real issue here is because Surrey, and you're going to, if you come to these classes, you're going to hear a lot the word Surrey. Surrey, there are 114 Surreys in the Quran. A Surrey is a chapter. There are 114 of them. The Quran says, "And mention in the book Ishmael. Indeed, he was true to his promise, and he was a messenger and a prophet." Muslims believe that God's covenant promises that were intended for Isaac was not intended for Isaac, but for Ishmael and through his descendants. So that's the issue here. Did God intend for Ishmael to be that promised seed, and through his seed, through Abraham's seed that included Ishmael, and that he, through him and his descendants, that all nations would be blessed, and that therefore the land in Palestine belongs to them? And that's been the big issue for many, many years. Now, Muslims today descended from Ishmael. That's their view. And they lay claim to this covenant promises in the land of Palestine. What are they fighting? They're fighting over Palestine. These folks have been fighting for hundreds and hundreds and hundreds of years. And they'll be fighting until Jesus comes again. Remember, you're like a wild man, the scripture says about Ishmael. They've been fighting. What are they fighting over? It's a land deal. They're fighting over because they think that Ishmael was the one that was... supposed to be that child that God would bless, and not Isaac. We'll look at that. Look at Genesis 22, 17 through 19. The scripture says that in blessing I will bless thee, and in multiplying I will multiply thy seed. Remember thy seed. In the stars of the heaven as in the sand which is upon the seashore, and thy seed shall possess the land of his gates. In thy seed, Ishmael, that's what they say. But friends, it's not Ishmael. As a matter of fact, If you'll go on and read later on, you'll see that it says that Isaac is that child. He is the seed, not Ishmael. But thy seed shall all the nations of the earth be blessed because thou hast obeyed my voice. I ask these fellows that were on the plane with me, I said, have you ever read Genesis 17, 18 through 21? Now, I want you to go with me just briefly to Genesis 17. Don't have a whole lot of time, and I know I'm not going to be able to cover all of this morning, but I just want you to go to Genesis 22, and the Bible is very clear. As a matter of fact, I had my Bible there, and I asked one of them, I said, would you believe what God says? And then that got into another discussion about, don't you know that the Bible has been distorted? But anyway, in Genesis 22, look at verse 17. The Bible says, in blessing I will bless you, and in multiplying I will multiply your descendants. As the stars in the heaven, as the sand which is on the seashore, and your descendants shall possess the gate in their enemies. In your seed all the nations of the earth shall be blessed. Did you see that? Because you have obeyed my voice. Now, if you keep on reading in the book of Genesis, it tells us that Isaac is that promised one. That in thy seed, all nations. Now, go to Genesis 17 in verses 18 and through 21, and you'll see that indeed it is Isaac that was promised by God that through him all nations would be blessed. It's kind of interesting because when you talk to a Muslim, the real issue here is who is the promised child? Is it Ishmael or is it Isaac? Now, God loved both of those boys, there's no doubt about it. But Ishmael was not going to be that child where all nations would be blessed and the Messiah through his lineage that the Messiah would come. Now, I want to show you something else. This is a serious problem. When you look at Islam, it is the world's second largest religion. Did you know that it contains over 23% of the world's population? That's scary to me. 23% of the world's population today embraces Islam. Not every person that embraces Islam is a terrorist. Some of you are, you've got almost to the point of hatred, I know. I went through that stage that I almost hated a Muslim. And friends, I had to pray about that. Don't hate them. This is a fact of the matter. The second largest religion behind Christianity is Islam. There are over 65 nations in the world that are Islamic. Think about that for a moment. And what that means is that Christianity cannot go and do this openly, cannot preach the gospel openly, because they are forbidden, because they are at the third and fourth state of the Islamic agenda. Now, notice this. There are over 165 Islamic schools, 426 Islamic associations, over 90 Islamic publications, not in the world, but in the United States of America. I did this at the Holiday Church in Cookeville. One of their elders came up to me, and this was about 5 years ago probably when I did it. And he came back about 2 years ago where I was doing it somewhere else at Buffalo Valley, and he said, I want to apologize to you. He said, I owe you an apology. He said, I made a statement that day that you came and did this presentation that I thought, yeah, I even said, I don't think it's as bad as he says it is. He said, I was wrong. He said, I have researched it. I've studied it. He said, I have been watching different guys. He said, you are exactly right. We have got a real serious problem in this country on Islam. There are more Muslims than Methodists in the United States of America. Now, this is where it gets real tricky. How many Muslims are in America? I did this question and answer, and I said that we don't really know, because a lot of people embrace Islam because it's such a minority right now that they are not openly letting it be known. There are a lot of people in prison. I've got a friend, again, I told you about in Dearborn. He did work in the prison system. Did you know that the Muslims are coming into the prison system in Dearborn, right outside of Dearborn, and that they have converted many people to the Islam faith? They're probably not even counted in this number. But somewhere between 8 to 12 to 13 million people in the United States of America embrace Islam. Hard to put your finger on it. We don't really know. I tell you something else. There are more Muslims in the United Kingdom than there are Baptists and Methodists. When I was a teenager, early 20s, if I knew anything about Islam, if I ever heard the name Islam, I can't remember that. I didn't know anything about it. Never heard it preached on. Don't know if I ever heard on the news something about Islam in our country. But friends, it's a growing problem. As Americans, and more importantly, as New Testament Christians, I think we need to get our head out of the sand. And we need to know about it. We need to study about it. And we need to pray about it. Now, I want you to notice something else that's important. What is really, really important is when you look at the terms that Islam uses. And I will be referring to these throughout this seminar. Because as we look at this, it's real important that when you look at the terms, what you're going to do, you're going to see the definition and how it fits into their agenda later on. But when you're talking about a Muslim, I'm talking about one that adheres to Islam. Allah is the Arabic word for God of Islam. He is not the God of heaven. They don't have the same God. I promise you, Christianity and Islam does not serve the same God. I have been on the airplanes with those guys. I have talked to them, and I've told them. I said, we don't serve the same God. And I'll tell you why if you stay in the next class. Not only that, Muhammad, Allah's great and final messenger, they exalt him above the Christ, the Son of God. They do not believe that God could have a son. They believe that's blaspheming God or Allah. The mosque is a place where they're a building where Muslims would meet. And I'm going to have to hurry. An imam is a prayer leader at the mosque. A mullah is a teacher, a preacher. And I'm only using all of this because it's important as I allude to these later on. The hadith is these traditions of Islam and about Muhammad many, many years ago. It's sort of like the Jewish historians as Irenaeus and Josephus and those guys. Well, the hadith would be not, they believe, is not inspired, but they believe it's just traditions, things that happen that is not recorded in the Quran. The Sunnites, you're going to hear a lot about the Sunnis or the Sunnites. And they claim to be the true followers of Muhammad. As a matter of fact, the Sunnites are the majority. And just so happened that they are the moderates. Thank goodness for that. They interpret the jihad as a holy war. But yet, even in Iraq now, they have become violent. Now, when you look at the Shiites, they're what we call the separatists. And what they are more about, they are more about the fact that they think they're the legitimate successor to Allah, Akbar. They think that he was the one, the son-in-law, who should have been the successor. But and so they divided. There is a denomination within Islam. They don't get along. They fight against each other. But the point of it is, neither one of them are understanding the will of Almighty God. Somebody says, well, you know, the Shiites are the majority. They are 15 to 20%, probably about 250 million of them in the world. But yet, they are, and when you look at this idea of the Shiites, it's kind of interesting because when they fight against each other, they will blow up innocent people in order to get to one another. Now, I want to show you something here. The Quran. When I'm talking about the Quran, spelled two different ways, I'm not going to go into why that is, but it is a collection of the writings of Muhammad. We're going, and I think it's in the next session, we're going to show why the Quran is not an inspired book. We're going to look at the errors of the Quran. So many mistakes in the Quran. The Suri, as I referred to, there are 114 chapters in the book. Now, I want to briefly get into the history of why and how Islam got started. When you look at Muhammad's birth, it happened somewhere around 622 when he was born. And you start looking at the conditions of southern Arabia, and it was so submerged into idolatry and corruption. And Mecca was the chief city of Hijaz. And when you look at this Sabaean word for sanctuary, it was a sanctuary for licentious and drunken orgies. I mean, these people were involved in pagan worship and idolatry worship, and Muhammad didn't like that. He was against that. As a matter of fact, they would march around the Kaaba. Now, the Kaaba is an interesting thing. They believe, the Kaaba, the Muslims do, that Abraham actually built, he and Ishmael built this cube. And I think I've got a picture up there, don't I? Yeah, there's the picture of the Kaaba. It is made of granite. And they believe that this was built again by Abraham and Ishmael, and it was used for monotheistic worship. They believed it was a place where you could come and worship, true worship, and get away from southern Arabia, paganism. And that was the way and how that Islam actually got started. And here is Mecca and Medina. You're going to hear in this presentation about a cave experience. Supposedly that Gabriel appeared to him and Mecca in this cave, and he had this experience where God revealed it to him, and he came back and told his wife about it. She said, "That's from God." He had a dream, he said, and she said, "That's from God." And you don't really hear about Gabriel until he gets to Medina in the Quran. So, if you just read the Quran down in the Mecca experience, you would never know anything about the Gabriel was the one that's supposed to be appearing to him. Now, why is that? Because the people just couldn't buy into the idea that God himself would come to a cave and speak to this man. That's what he claimed. But then he changed his story and said, well, it was Gabriel that did it. And he thought they would buy into that. You know, the Arab world at that time normally worship the moon. You know why? Because the sun brought pain and sorrow to these desert dwellers. You can just imagine the heat of the day and the working. And so some of the Arabs in that day, they worshiped caves, they worshiped wells, they worshiped mountains, they worshiped trees. And the daily life of the Arab was extremely, extremely harsh. Now, why do I say all of that? Why do we even get into that? You look at the culture of southern Arabia in that day, and Muhammad came on the scene, and he said, man, these people are suffering. They're worshiping this moon god, and I believe I can be successful here. And he started preaching this message. He even preached that, and it was acceptable at that day, that you could raid or plunder someone if they were not of the same tribe. As a matter of fact, this was done quite often. And when Muhammad became a leader and the people started following him and they started getting on this journey, especially from Mecca to Medina, well, he started robbing people, plundering people. He thought that was the only way that he could keep his religion going, keeping his people going. There was no other way to have any money. And so they would see some caravans and they would rob them. And they would plunder, take the money, and that's how they would propagate their particular religion in that day. Now, I want you to notice the circumstances that surrounds the religion of Islam. He was a spiritual leader. In a town in Saudi Arabia known around 570 A.D., his father's name was Abdullah. Now, what's interesting about this is his father died before he was even born. Kind of sad. And his mother died when he was 5 years old. So his grandfather got to raise him for a few years, and then his grandfather died. Then he was taken to the home of his uncle, and his uncle was a caravan traveler, go various places, and this would enable Muhammad to meet a lot of different Jews and Christians. Now, you've got to remember, this is A.D., not B.C. I went to one place, and the lady said, well, I thought it was even before Jesus was ever. I thought this was one of the oldest religions in the world. I said, no, ma'am. No. You're talking about 600 A.D. And during his travels, as he would meet different people and start working with his uncle, it's kind of interesting because at the age of 25, he married this widow who was 40 at the time. They were married until she died some 26 years later. And he started becoming very associated and very close to the people of Mecca. And he understood the religious and the political climate at that time. He was a powerful leader who saw the futility of worshiping these idols and condemned the superstition that was prevalent in Mecca. If that's all you knew about Muhammad, you'd have to say, hey, that's all right. That's a good thing. He came on the scene and he saw the situation and he saw all the superstition and the idolatry and all the pagan worship, and he's trying to get these people and move them back. That's all you knew about him. And then he started voicing displeasure of the idolatry in Mecca. And that caused him some problems. Muhammad claims to be a prophet. His very first mistake that I know about is right here. He claims to be a prophet. Anyone can claim to be anything they want to. He goes to Deuteronomy 18. And Deuteronomy 18, God promised to raise up a prophet. And this prophet is going to be one that God would speak through. He said, I'm that prophet. And when he claims to be a prophet, he realizes that he's about 40 years old at this time. And he realizes the political and the moral collapse of Mecca. And he realizes that they need some kind of help. And I'm the answer, he says. He's the prophet. And I just want to read to you just a couple of quotes. He said, I went into the cave and Allah appeared to me and gave me His mind and gave me His heart. And now I'm giving it to you. He's seeking God's guidance, Allah's guidance. That's the reason that he went into the cave. So when he went into the cave experience, he's looking for some guidance. Hey, I appreciate the fact that he's looking for guidance. But the issue is, or the problem is, he goes to the wrong source. If you want to be guided, he should have gone to the Bible. He should have gone to God, the Word of God. That's the issue here. And I told one of the Muslims, not too long ago, we've been corresponding back and forth by internet, and he said that Muhammad, I didn't understand that Muhammad was the true prophet of God, the last prophet of God. Oh, he said Jesus was a good man. Jesus was a prophet, but he was not the Son of God, and he says that Muhammad had this cave experience. I said, well, the first problem was, I said, he claimed to be a prophet. The second issue here is, in this cave experience, he said that he got this divine direct revelation from God. Friends, the Word of God speaks to us today. 2 Peter 1, verse 3. All Scripture is given by the inspiration of God. 2 Timothy 3, 16 and 17. The Bible tells us, if any man speak, let him speak as the oracles of God. 1 Peter 4, verse 11. Had he gone to the Word of God with his energy and with his intent that he wanted to get people out of idolatry, had he been able to had the Word of God preached to him, who knows, this thing may have turned out entirely different. But his intent was that he wanted to help these people get away from idolatry. He thought that he was now a prophet. He comes and he tells his wife. And she says, that's it. That's your sign. Now, those of us that have come out of false religions. I had a debate one time with a fellow that said, I don't care what the Word of God says. I wouldn't take what I've got right here for a stack of Bibles that would go a mile in the sky. I just got off the stage there and I said, are you kidding me? You're just as guilty as Muhammad. You could care less what the God of heaven says about anything. And that's exactly what he's doing. He's going and he's having this dream and he interprets that dream to be from God. And then there's trouble at Mecca. You know why there's trouble at Mecca? There's trouble at Mecca because he can't back up what he's saying. He's condemning the people. He feels like that he has got this message from God. And by the way, the Arabic word for Islam means submission. Submission to God or to Allah. And it got so bad that Muhammad had to go and try to get protection from a Christian king. And that was somewhere around 615 that actually happened. Then you have the death of Khadija. And when she died, it's kind of interesting because when she died, he went crazy. He really did. He went crazy. Let me tell you what happened. This was around 617 when his wife died. She was 65 years old. In 2 months, he married a widow by the name of Sada. And did you know that this man that they say is greater than Jesus Christ was married every year, and he eventually married 15 different women. And he's a true messenger, a true prophet. He is elevated above the Christ, the Son of Almighty God. Friends, that's one reason, and among many reasons, that this religion is false. Not only that, after her death, Muhammad started getting into this Kaaba, marching around, and he decided that he thought that was going to be the way that would really help the people, that they could come to this Kaaba, this cube that was made of granite, pure granite, that he claimed that was built by Abraham and Ishmael, and that you could come to this place and worship the true God. They ran him out of Mecca. He fled to Medina. And when you start looking at going to on this journey, he had to rob these rich caravans. Then you have the expansion of Islam. My time has come and gone. Then there's the division within Islam. The real trouble was when he died. He had not appointed a successor. It's sort of like when a Baptist leader, when the main leader dies, and you know they're going to have to elect another leader. They could not agree on who was going to be the next leader. And so they divided. Then you come all the way to the 20th century. Sadat, Khomeini, all of these different leaders and that's embracing Islam, and some of them are more radical than the others. I said from the very outset that not every Muslim is a terrorist. Don't go put on Facebook that every Muslim is a terrorist. Jack said that because I got a phone call on the way up here. And this Muslim says, is this Jack Honeycutt? And I said, yes. And he said, you leave Islam alone. I've had two of those calls. Brethren, I'm not an enemy to these people. I love these people. But what has happened in the development and the spread of Islam has included violence. They are the second largest religion in the world. 23% of the world's population. They're going to lose their soul. Going to be many more than that. But what's sad about it is, who's speaking up and speaking out? Watch the news media. Listen to even folks that we would call conservatives. And they say, well, just leave them alone. Let them do their thing. I'm saying that we need to do all that we can to try to reach these people because they have a soul, they're in error, and they need the Lord Jesus Christ. And need to pray for them. Pray that they might be saved. Hope you'll stay for our second lesson. We will get more in depth about the false prophet in the Quran, different teachings about that. Thank you.
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2: May I talk to you about a better life? I cannot think of a better life than having two of the seven greatest grandchildren in all the world with me. Stephanie and Bryce are so special. But you know, the Bible tells us a great deal about children too, doesn't it? It tells us about children need to obey their parents, that we need to teach our children, we need to train our children. The Bible is just so great to tell us about some of the greatest boys and girls in all of the world. Friends, I want to tell you, it is a great life indeed to have grandchildren, children, in our lives. But you remember the time when Jesus Himself said, and He had several young people around Him, and Jesus said, "You let them come unto Me, because of such is the kingdom of heaven." How wonderful it is that our Savior even recognized and acknowledged the preciousness of children. The psalmist said, "A heritage, our heritage, how great it is, how blessed we are to have children and grandchildren." You're my angel, right? That's what we call you all the time. And Bryce is so special. It's wonderful to have you on here. Robert and Dickie and Nana's out there. Y'all want to wave bye to them? Tell them bye. Thanks for being with us. And I hope you have a better life. Yeah.

Hello there. This is your Daily Lift from the Gospel Broadcasting Network. Now the mixed multitude who were among them yielded to intense craving. So the children of Israel also wept again and said, "Who will give us meat to eat? We remember the fish which we ate freely in Egypt, the cucumbers, the melons, the leeks, the onions, and the garlic. But now our hold is being dried up. There is nothing at all except this manna before our eyes." Now the manna was like coriander seed, and its color was like the color of bdellium. The people went about and gathered it, ground it on millstones or beat it on the mortar, cooked it in pans and made cakes of it. And its taste was like the taste of pastry prepared with oil. And when the dew fell on the camp in the night, the manna fell on it. The 11th of Numbers 4 through 9. Oftentimes people fall into the trap of only remembering what they want to remember at a given time. It is why people often talk of the good old days with such one-sided fondness. The children of Israel were tired of manna. They did not want any more of that bland colored bread. They wanted meat. They remembered fondly the fish and vegetables that they used to eat in Egypt. What they had forgotten is all of the toil, hardship, and even death that was associated with that life. They had forgotten the most important things in their life in their lust for something better. It is easy for us to fall prey to the same attitudes today. Those attitudes are born of greed and lust, and they create a skewed view of where we are and where we've been. The whining and complaining of Israel did not turn out in their favor on this occasion, nor will it work out very well for us if we follow their example. Be mindful of the words of Paul, "Godliness with contentment is great gain, and having food and raiment, let us therewith be content." 1 Timothy 6, 6 and 8. May God richly bless you, and have a great day.

In Acts chapter 11, verse 26, the scripture says, they were called Christians first at Antioch. What a wonderful blessing and privilege it is to be a Christian, a child of God. In this series of lessons, we're going to look at what it is that would make one want to become a Christian, what motivates a person to become a child of God. But in our introductory lesson, we want to notice some wrong reasons. Sometimes people become Christians or attempt to become Christians for the wrong motive, for wrong reasons. And we want to notice what some of those are so that we can be sure that we're obeying God with the right heart and the right motive. Some may have become Christians because of family pressure. Maybe they had a father or mother or a husband or wife or a son or daughter who was a Christian, and they kept pressuring them and enticing them because of their love for the father or mother or wife. Maybe that's the reason they became a Christian. Friend, that's not the right motive to become a child of God. Jesus said in Matthew 10, verse 37, "He who does not love me more than father or mother or son and daughter, he's not worthy to be mine." And so Jesus clearly teaches us that we've got to have the right motive, not because we want to make husband or wife or son or daughter or father and mother happy. You've got to become a Christian because you want to go to heaven, because you're concerned about your own soul. You know, just because it might make things easier at home, that's not the right reason to become a child of God. You've got to do it for your own sake because you want to go to heaven. A second wrong motive for becoming a Christian is because it's popular. You know, it seems in some circles today that that's the fad or the popular thing to do as the world views a Christian, not as it's often seen in the Bible, but people do that to become popular. You know, Jesus taught us that following the popular crowd or the populace is never the right way to go. In fact, Jesus said, "Wide is the gate and broad is the way that leads to destruction, and there are many who go down that path, but narrow is the gate and narrow is the way and restricted is the way that leads to eternal life, and few there are who find it." Friend, let's make up our mind that we're not going to do things to please what everybody else wants or please everybody else. We're going to do it whether it's popular or not. We're not to follow a crowd to do evil. Exodus chapter 23 and verse 2. Another wrong reason for becoming a Christian, a child of God, or attempting to, would be because it feels right. So many people in our day and age today are motivated by feeling. They get this warm, fuzzy feeling and think, "Oh, that must be from God. That must be right." Friend, if we're motivated by feeling and that's our motive alone, separated from the truth, that's not a right reason to attempt to become a child of God. Oh yes, I understand there ought to be a sense of feeling, but like with our worship, so it should be with conversion. We ought to do things in spirit and in truth. Acts chapter 23, verse 1, Paul said he had lived in all good conscience before God until this day. Now you think about Paul's past life. Acts chapter 8, where he's dragging men and women to take them to prison. Acts chapter 7, he's holding the coats of those who stoned Stephen. He's headed to Damascus in Acts chapter 9 to again put Christians in prison. Did he feel like he was doing the right thing? Absolutely. But was he dead wrong? You bet he was. In Proverbs chapter 16, verse 25, the Bible says, "There's a way that seems right to a man, but the end thereof is the way of death." What we may feel or what may seem right to us cannot be our guide. We've got to make sure that we're centered on the truth. Jesus said, "You shall know the truth, and the truth will make you free." And so you can't let feeling alone, not separated from the truth, you can't let that be your reason for becoming a Christian. You know, another wrong motive for obeying the gospel or attempting to become a Christian may be that some thought it would make them wealthy. Some thought it would give them a bigger clientele in their business. If we go and become a Christian here, they've got a such and such membership, and that'll really make our business grow and make us wealthy.
Friend, that's a poor motive, an unscriptural motive for becoming a child of God. We don't become a Christian for what we can get out of it financially. Oh, there's no doubt that obeying the gospel, we receive all spiritual blessings. Ephesians 1 verse 3, we have the care and the protection and the love of God, which you can't put a dollar amount on. But if you became a Christian because you thought it'd make you wealthy, friend, that's just not the right motive. The Bible teaches us we're to be the ones who give. 2 Corinthians 8 verse 5, we give ourselves to the cause of Christ. And so what were your motives in attempting to obey the gospel and thinking you became a Christian? Did you do it because you wanted to go to heaven? Jesus said, what shall it profit a man if he gains the whole world and loses his own soul? Or what shall a man give in exchange for his soul? We need to make sure that our motive in attempting to obey the gospel and becoming a Christian is to please God and desire to get to heaven more than anything else. If that's our motive, then friend, when we go to the Bible, we can be sure that we're right with God and we are on the road to heaven. And so we ask you to think seriously about the question, why did you become a Christian?

0: Ecclesiastes 12 and verse 1 says, "Remember now thy Creator in the days of thy youth." How much time are we spending to remember Him, to do that which we know we ought to do? The New Testament speaks about different times in which we should redeem the time. For example, in Ephesians chapter 5, verses 15 and 16, "Seeing then that ye walk circumspectly, not as fools, but as wise, redeeming the time, because the days are evil." Well, there's a word in there that we don't use very often, and the word is circumspectly. "Seeing then that you walk circumspectly," the King James Version says. Well, that simply means diligently, carefully, wisely. Walk diligently, as according to God's Word. Walk carefully, as according to the Word of God, not as fools, but as wise, redeeming the time. Make the best use of the time, because the Bible says the days are evil. There are times when we may be tempted to go against what God's Word says, and there may be times when we may be tempted to use our time in a way that may be less productive in the field of God's Word, in a way that may be maybe to where we spend even less time than we did before in working for God. Now, are we saying that it's wrong for us to maybe have some leisure time, to maybe have some time where we're not always busy with different things? Should we every waking moment be spent for God? Well, surely that's not necessarily what He means. We always have to be doing something, although our whole lives should be dedicated to Him. But we do not need to waste so much of our time that we neglect to do the things that we know we ought to. Colossians chapter 4 and verse 5 says it this way, "Walk in wisdom toward them that are without, redeeming..."
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2: It's 75 degrees.
3: I would love to see everybody's books open to 1 Kings chapter 1. Open up your Bibles and let's go to 1 Kings chapter 1. And I would love to see you following along with me. One of the things that preachers love to hear is the sound of turning pages. Now, the author of 1 Kings is unknown. Most believe that it was written during the Babylonian captivity because it records for us various things that led to that captivity. But we don't know who wrote this book. Now, as far as time frame and objective, we know that the objective of the book of 1 Kings is simply the messianic prophecy that we find back in 2 Samuel chapter 7 and really verses 11 through 16 when God comes to David and He says, "I'm going to establish a kingdom that shall reign forever, and it's going to come from your seed. It's going to come from your loins, David." Now, we know that that messianic prophecy had a dual meaning. Yes, it also spoke in the present time of Solomon, who was the son of David, and some of the things were going to be accomplished through him, such as the house of the Lord in the Old Testament, the temple being built by Solomon. But we also know it's talking about a man who will go by the son of David in the New Testament, the son of God, the Son of Man, that being Jesus the Christ, the Messiah, the Lamb of God. And really, the book of 1 Kings is a fulfillment of the promise that God makes to David back in 2 Samuel chapter 7. Now, it also records for us, and the author of the book of 1 Kings starts with the roller coaster reign of Solomon. If you go to 1 Kings chapter 3, you will remember that God comes to Solomon, and He says to Solomon, "Ask, what do you want? What do you want me to do for you?" Now, what does Solomon ask for? Well, Solomon doesn't ask for wealth. He doesn't ask for prestige. He doesn't ask for material things. He doesn't ask for a larger kingdom. Rather, Solomon asks for something that is overlooked but brings great value to our lives. He asks for wisdom. In 1 Kings chapter 3 and verse 9, he says, "Grant your servant an understanding of heart, that I may be able to judge your people, and I may be able to discern the difference between good and evil." Well, I guess you could say that God really likes that request of Solomon. So not only does He grant him wisdom, He also grants him fame and fortune. Now, Solomon is going to author or play a part in authoring four books of the Bible. He authors at least two of the Psalms that we read of. He also authors Song of Solomon, Proverbs, and the book of Ecclesiastes. And we see here in these books, he provides us with basic principles that we can live our life by. We know he's going to erect this magnificent house of the Lord as well. But here's the tragedy of the story of Solomon. The tragedy is this. He falls away from God. The Bible tells us in 1 Kings chapter 11 and verses 4 and 5 that Solomon's wives turned his heart away from God. You may remember back when

Israel, and we have the southern kingdom, which is referred to as Judah. Now, in the book of 1 Kings, there are some specific kings that we are going to talk about. Now, when you're talking about the United Kingdom, you have Saul, you have David, and you have Solomon. But then when you go to the divided kingdom, in the book of 1 Kings alone, we're going to talk about four kings of the southern kingdom of Judah. We know that two of them were righteous. And then we're going to talk about eight kings in the northern kingdom of Israel. We know that they were all wicked because the old adage is there were no good kings in the north and there were just a few good kings in the south. Now, if you would like this material, I can send it to you via email or however you want to receive it, if you would like to include it in your own personal Bible study time. But what we're going to go through in the book of 1 Kings are some various examples of kings that we find that reigned in Israel and reigned in Judah, and the lessons that we can learn from their lives. Now, the very first wicked person that we're introduced to in the book of 1 Kings is a man by the name of Adonijah. Now, the Bible tells us in 2 Samuel chapter 3 and verse 9 that Adonijah was the fourth son of Solomon. Now, this takes place during the United Kingdom, and essentially what Adonijah tries to do is usurp the throne of David and make himself king. Sounds eerily familiar to what Absalom tried to do a little bit earlier on in the Scriptures. Now, the Bible tells us at the beginning of 1 Kings chapter 1 that David is on his deathbed. It says that he is cold and he cannot get warm. Now, we're also aware of the fact that when people near death, the circulation in their body slows down and it causes them to be very, very cold. That's the situation that David finds himself within. Now, most scholars will say at this particular moment in time, he's only 69 years of age, which we wouldn't say is well advanced in age in terms of today, but we do know David lived a hard life. Yes, David was blessed, but David dealt with a lot of things in his life. David dealt with affliction. David dealt with family issues. David dealt with rebellions. David had a lot on his plate, and perhaps this contributed to some early illness and early sickness in his life that would ultimately result in his death. Now, because David is on his deathbed, the Bible says in 1 Kings chapter 1 that they call in a very young woman to take care of him. Now, the Bible gives two descriptive terms of her. It says that she was a virgin, which is important, but it also says that she was lovely. Now, why would David need this woman to take care of him? Before the world gets a little bit too off course, the Bible makes it very clear in verse 4 that David did not know this woman. In other words, he did not have relations with this young girl. So what was the need for this young girl in taking care of David? It was oftentimes regarded as a cure to old age during this day, to have a very, very young individual to care for an old individual. We also know that women have nurturing skills that men do not have, and she would have been able to provide him with nurturing skills, and she would have been able to keep him warm. Those are the reasons that I came across that most notably made sense in accordance with the context of the Scriptures. This woman is brought in to help take care of David as he is weak and as he is vulnerable. And in this vulnerable moment of David's life, he has a son named Adonijah who tries to take advantage of this moment. Now, the Bible gives us a very interesting descriptive term of Adonijah that I want us to key in on for just a moment. The Bible says that Adonijah was very good looking. Verse 6. I find that interesting because the Bible also classifies the physical appearance of other individuals as well. You may remember that the Bible says Absalom was the most handsome man in all of Israel, 1 Samuel chapter 14 and in verse 25. We also know that David was very physically appealing and physically attractive. But you know, when you go over to the book of Isaiah and you read Isaiah chapter 53, a commonly referenced messianic prophecy, you will see that in verse 2 of Isaiah chapter 53, it says that Jesus the Christ who would come was not very physically appealing. I find that interesting, and there's really two lessons in that for us. The first lesson is this: physical beauty is not a determiner of spiritual faithfulness. You know, oftentimes we as humans are fooled by what we can see. We can only make judgments based upon what we can see, for we cannot see the inward motives of the heart of men and women. And so a lot of times we are fooled by what our eyes see. And a lot of times more people are apt to believe somebody who is physically attractive rather than someone who is not
physically attractive. For example, when you're

0: talking about Absalom, the Bible says that he won over the hearts and the faith of all of Israel. Well, how did he do that? Well, he won their trust, but he was able to deceive them in a way that they truly believed in him and were willing to go against the anointed of God. We're also going to see Adonijah is going to be able to pull some people away from what God wanted done in the kingdom of David. But the second lesson is this. It's important to note that God takes note of physical appearance. God sees the physical appearance of men and women. But the Bible also tells us in 1 Samuel chapter 16 and in verse 7, now wait a second, this is God speaking of David. For God does not see as man sees, for man sees the outward appearance, but God sees the heart. Yes, God takes note of physical appearance, but God sees the inner motives of the heart and is able to determine righteous motives from unrighteous motives. Beauty is not always a determiner of spiritual faithfulness, even though someone can be beautiful and be spiritually faithful. And at the end of the day, it doesn't matter what we look like physically because God sees the inner motives of our heart. Now, Adonijah goes and he takes some individuals with him and he's going to go sacrifice sheep, oxen, and cattle. The Bible tells us that he takes all the men of Judah, he takes his brothers, and he takes the king's servants. He invites a lot of people to this little get-together that he is going to have. And make no mistake about it, his true intent motives is simply this. He's going to make himself king. And that's evident by who he doesn't invite. The Bible gives us who he invites, but it also tells us who he doesn't invite. But he did not invite Nathan the prophet, Benaniah, the mighty men, or Solomon, his brother. Now, I've got a question. Why would he single out and exclude these men when he invited all these other people to this get-together? Who were these men loyal to? David. So he excludes them because he knows he doesn't want them present for what he is about to do, especially his brother Solomon. Now, the Bible tells us that Bathsheba comes into the room where David is. He's lying on his deathbed. He's about to pass from this life to the next. And she tells David, her husband, you'll never guess what Adonijah is trying to do. Adonijah is trying to usurp your throne. Adonijah is trying to make himself king. In fact, I want you to notice two separate things that she says. First, in verse 17, she says to David, my Lord, you swore by the Lord your God to your maidservant, saying, assuredly Solomon, your son, shall reign after me, and he shall sit on my throne. Now, we'll get to that here in just a moment and where that promise is exactly found within the Holy Scriptures. But the second thing that she says is found in verse 21. Otherwise, it will happen when my Lord the King rests with his fathers that I and my son Solomon are counted as what? As offenders. She begins that sentence with, otherwise it will happen. In other words, David, if you don't take care of this rebellion of Adonijah, this is what's going to happen to me and my son Solomon. She says, if you don't take care of this rebellion of Adonijah, we're going to be regarded as offenders. Perhaps we will lose our lives because he's going to be king and he is going to have all the power. Well, right after Bathsheba comes into the room where David is and tells him these things, we also see that Nathan, the prophet of God, comes to David and says essentially the same thing. He says, King, you'll never guess what Adonijah is trying to do. You'll never guess what he has orchestrated, all the people that he has invited, but notice who he has excluded again. Nathan, the prophet of God, doubles down on who he excluded. He says he's excluded Benaniah. He's excluded the Cherethites and the Pelethites. He's excluded Zadok, the priest. He's excluded myself, and he's excluded Solomon as well. But then Nathan, the prophet of God, asks a very, very interesting question. He says, has this thing been done by my Lord the King, and you've not told your servant who should sit on the throne of my Lord the King after him? Do you hint a little bit of curiosity and a little bit of doubt in the tone of voice that Nathan, the prophet of God, has here? You see, before the kingdom even splits, when we're still the United Kingdom, when the North and the South are together under one king, before the kingdom even splits, there's some confusion. There seems to not have everybody in the loop as to what is taking place. And it's important to note who's asking this question. This is Nathan, the prophet of God, who receives revelations from God. And he's asking David, now wait a second, David. Is this because you put this in motion? Is this what you had in store? Is this what you had in your mind? Is this as a result of something that you have planned out? And we're going to see that this is not what David planned. In fact, David reaffirms a promise made to Nathan in verse 30. He says, just as I swore to you by the Lord God of Israel, saying, assuredly, Solomon your son shall be king after me, and he shall sit on my throne in my place. So I will certainly do this day. Now that's interesting because this is the second time that we have found this very statement included in 1 Kings chapter 1. It was first said by Bathsheba, and now it's being said by David, that some promise was made that Solomon was going to be the heir to the throne and that he was going to be king after David died. Question, where's that promise found in the Bible? The fact of the matter is, we don't know. There's no specific scripture that says, David made this promise to Bathsheba, David made this promise to Nathan, the prophet of God. But we do have something of great note in 1 Chronicles chapter 22 and verses 6 through 9, or 2 Chronicles 22 verses 6 through 9. We see that God comes to David and he says this. He says, Solomon's going to be king. Solomon is going to reign after you. So this is the promise that David is referencing. Perhaps he told Bathsheba this promise and made a promise to her. Perhaps he told Nathan this promise and Nathan is the one who revealed it to him. This is interesting because the Bible gives us who is going to be king after David, which means that what Adonijah is doing, it's wrong. Now, notice this. David says, Solomon is the rightful king. And for him to sit on the throne, this is what has to be done. You can almost see the seriousness, the intent, the let's get to the point as to what we're going to do about this rebellion of Adonijah. He says, this is what you got to do. You got to take yourself. You got to take Benaniah. You got to take the Cherethites and the Pelethites, the mighty men. And you got to take Solomon. He needs to be riding upon my donkey, and when you get to Gion, anoint him king over Israel, take the horn, blow it, and this is what you shout. Long live Solomon. Now this is what, in the mind of Adonijah, he had planned for himself. But David says, if we're going to have Solomon reign as king over me, he's on his deathbed, there's nothing he can physically go and do himself. So he has to send them to do it. He says, if we're going to have Solomon as king, this is what's got to be done. So the question becomes, well, what are they going to do with the commandment of David? Are they going to heed it or are they going to go against it? In this moment in time, they follow it to the T. Nathan the prophet goes with Benaniah, Zadok the priest, the Cherethites and the Pelethites. Solomon is riding upon David's mule. Zadok the priest takes a horn of oil. He anoints Solomon. He blows the horn and then they say, long live Solomon. Now I want you to notice how the people react here in verse 40. And all the people went up after him, and the people played the flutes and rejoiced with great joy, so that the earth seemed to split with their sound. Have you ever heard something that is so loud that it literally shakes the ground? It comes to my mind that when LSU was playing a football game, they had the crowd get so loud that it literally registered on the earthquake scale. It's the loudest stadium, recorded stadium, in the history of sports. That's so loud, it literally shook the ground. These people were so happy, they were causing such a ruckus, they were so loud that it literally shook the ground and it felt as if the ground was going to split. Now when the ground splits, what is that? It's an earthquake. The ground was going to split, they were being so loud. They were so overjoyed with the decision that had been made. But here's the thing, then the news is taken to Adonijah. And Adonijah, he's obviously not happy about this news because he knows that this little small rebellion that he started, it's been squelched. I guess you could say it wasn't really a small rebellion, but this rebellion that he has started, it's been squelched. In fact, the men who he brought with him, the Bible tells us in verse 49, they arose, they went their way, and why did they do that? Because they were afraid.
1: Even these men who were going to go and follow after Adonijah, even when Solomon was supposed to be king after David died, they respected the fact that Solomon had been made king. The people had accepted this and that it was God's will that it ought to be done. And because of it, they were afraid and they went away from Adonijah. Now, I would imagine that Adonijah and Solomon are probably around the same age or in some close proximity of the same age. So the question becomes, what's Solomon going to do with Adonijah? Here's the man who wanted to make himself king, who was going to take the necessary steps to do so, but Solomon became king because it was the will of God. So what is Solomon going to do with Adonijah? And I want you to notice what he says here in verse 52 of his brother. If he proves himself a worthy man, not one hair of his head shall fall to the earth. But if wickedness is found in him, he shall die. So what's Solomon say? Well, if he proves himself to be a good person, if he proves himself to be righteous, if he proves himself to be loyal and faithful, he's not going to die. But if he proves himself to be rebellious, if he continues to try to cause problems in my kingdom, then he is going to die. The question becomes, what's Adonijah going to choose? We know that he's going to choose wickedness, but we won't get into that because that's going to be in the very next chapter of Scripture that we'll study Sunday morning in our Bible class. But there is one lesson, overarching lesson, that I want us to take note of here in 1 Kings chapter 1. And that lesson is this. Leadership needs to be decisive. Lesson number one, leadership calls for decisive action. Whether you're a leader in the church, such as an elder in the Lord's church, or whether you are a leader in your home, the head of the household, when you're being a leader of anything in life, you got to recognize that being a leader calls for decisive, it calls for wise action. You have to be decisive. You have to make up your mind. You've got to know the difference between right and wrong, but you've also got to make decisions in a wise way. And it's so important that when those decisions come that we have to make in life, and sometimes those decisions are very difficult to make, sometimes they're decisions that we may not want to make, we've got to recognize that we've got to look to the Lord for direction and wisdom before we act. But then, once we have the right sense of action to take, we should not delay it, but rather make the decision right there in that moment of time. What was the one thing that Solomon asked God for? He asked for wisdom. An understanding of heart that he could make decisions, that he could make judgments amongst God's people. In other words, Solomon wanted the ability to be wise enough to know the difference between right and wrong, to make the right decision in the right moments of time, to make the right decision, even if that decision wasn't the popular decision. And later on in the book of 1 Kings, we'll read a story about two women who come to Solomon. We did a sermon on it not too long ago. One of the women's sons died, the other woman's sons live, but the one who died, she goes and takes the other woman's son and claims it to be hers. And Solomon puts this wisdom on full display. Now, what he does doesn't make sense, but what he does makes a difference, and he makes the right decision through the wisdom that he has been given. You know, a basic, simple truth of life when you're talking about leadership is this. Dragging your feet is dangerous. To drag your feet and to put off the inevitable, really, is very, very dangerous. Had David ever dragged his feet? Of course he had. When it came to the rebellion of Absalom, did David drag his feet? Yes, he did. He didn't want to make a decision in his son's case, mostly because he felt the hypocrisy of his own sin, but it was also his son, and he didn't want to lose another child. So David dragged his feet. And because David dragged his feet, what happened? Well, he felt the consequences of the sin that he had committed, not only in his life, not only in the lives of his family. He felt the consequences of the sin that he had committed, even in the lives of those whom he reigned over when Absalom ran David out of town, essentially. But it's almost as if David, in this moment in time, as he's on his deathbed, as he is about to die and pass from this life to the next, David redeems himself. He didn't act in the case of Absalom. He didn't do what he was supposed to do, and because of it, a small rebellion became a great thing. It caused problems all throughout the kingdom. But David sees that what Adonijah is doing is wrong. He knows the decision that he's got to make, and so he makes the decision, and he doesn't wait. He isn't hastily about it. He does it even though it may have hurt. It's almost like ripping off a Band-Aid. You don't look forward to it, but you know you got to do it anyway. David makes the decisive action, and Solomon makes this decisive action in this moment in time. Now, when danger knocks, do not delay. Perhaps your son or daughter is dating somebody that may be pulling them away spiritually, maybe pulling them away from God. Maybe they're not a very good influence on them, and you see the change in their life, and you see the change in their attitude and their mindset. Once they were spiritually oriented people, but now they're not, and you can see that the influence is coming from that person that has entered into their life. Don't drag your feet. Don't wait. Make decisions. Act decisively, but act wisely. But at the end of the day, act. Perhaps you see that your son or daughter has new friends, and maybe those friends are bad influences on them. And you remember the words of Paul in 1 Corinthians chapter 15 and verse 33, that bad company corrupts good morals. And sure, your child may be a good person, and maybe they've done good things in the past, and maybe you regard them in your own eyes as a spiritually faithful Christian, but you see that their friends are pulling them away, and maybe they've got in trouble with some things. Maybe they're just small things right now that will turn into big things in the future. But whatever it is, act wisely and act decisively, and do not drag your feet. Maybe you see that your husband or your wife are having issues and having problems, and you see that maybe there's something going on that's deeper than what the surface reveals to you, and you know you want to say something, but you're kind of scared to say something. You know, sometimes the hardest people to talk to in our life are family, even though they should be the easiest people to talk to. Make a decision decisively and wisely. The sanctity of the family is often preserved by the decisive actions of those who have been entrusted to lead the home. It's one thing to be a leader. It's another thing to be a great leader. And to be a great leader means that you have to make decisive action calls in the right moments of time. And may God give us the wisdom and give us the strength to always do His will, to make decisions in regard to those whom we lead that are always in accordance with the will of God, and not to hasten and not to put things off, but rather always to be bold in our action. In Acts chapter 4, the apostles were perceived as bold. They had not seen that same boldness since they saw Jesus the Christ. They resembled Jesus the Christ so much that it came out in their actions and in their words and in their leadership. Let's make the same decision in our lives.
2: It's 11:27.
3: Hello, my name is Griffin Collins, and I have an exciting announcement. We will begin releasing a weekly devotional on Facebook titled Matters That Matter. In these weekly devotionals, we will discuss topics that are important and specific to the Lord's church today. What does the Bible say about trusting others? Am I required to be faithful as a Christian? I pray that you will follow along with us as we explore matters that matter today.
2: It's 75 degrees.

were speaking earlier from Isaiah chapter 1 at verse 18, where we find the Lord saying, "Come now and let us reason together." That's an interesting thought, isn't it? "Come now and let us reason together, saith Jehovah. Though your sins be as scarlet, they shall be as white as snow. Though they be red like crimson, they shall be as wool." Friend, here is the promise of the Almighty. He is concerned with my spiritual well-being. Now, clothed in flesh, if we aren't careful, we place the emphasis upon the mundane, the earthly, that which is immediate, that which may be observed by the physical senses. God wants me to understand who I actually am and what my genuine, true needs are. You see, sin will cause me to be eternally separated from God. And that's a tragedy beyond description. Oh, but he said, if you will reason with me, if you will come to an understanding of my love for you, the instruction that I have provided for your well-being, your sins, though as scarlet, be as white as snow. It doesn't matter where you've been, what you've done, how low you may have sunk. No, God loves you. And he has provided for the salvation of sinners. But that's contingent upon my willingness to enter into a reasoning situation with the Almighty, the reading, the study, the application of his word. I need to pay attention to what one who loves me more than I can imagine, one who demonstrated that love in allowing his pure, guiltless, innocent, sinless son to die the horrible death of crucifixion, to redeem my soul. Him who knew no sin, he made to be sin on our behalf, that we might become the righteousness of God in him. Friends, when I come to understand that kind of love, it shouldn't be difficult for me to enter into the reasoning that he speaks of here in verse 18 of Isaiah chapter 1 through the study and application of his word. You see, the more I read the Bible, the more I comprehend, come to understand who I really am, an immortal spirit. And what is his promise for a sinner such as I? Though your sins be as scarlet, brilliant red, and oh, they'll be as white as snow, he will forgive the sins of those who reason with him, who give their lives in humble obedience to his will. But I want us to concentrate for a few moments on the latter part of the statement. And as we said, here is a blessing bestowed upon sinful humanity beyond my ability to fully understand. Come, let us reason together, saith Jehovah. I can reason with God. And but then he makes a promise that's just simply beyond my understanding, really. He said, if you be willing and obedient, you shall eat the good of the earth. What is he saying? As a result of my reasoning with him, coming to understand that this is his divine revelation, or that salvation is a matter of faith. No, faith doesn't always make logical sense to the intelligence of the old physical man. No. Faith is simply humble compliance with the Lord's instruction. Let man say what he wants to. The Bible, full of old wives' fables, read it. Check it out. Paul warns us about that. As a matter of fact, almost every writer in the Bible warns us about those who are false teachers who will mislead us. Yes, the world is filled with false teachers. We need to put them to the test and say, check it out. Read this. Reason with God, not with man. And then what did he say? He said, if you be willing and obedient, you will eat the fullness, the best, or you could say the fat of the land. What is he saying? Friend, the only basis for genuine, lasting happiness is Christianity. There's no question. Oh, someone says, preacher, that restricts the life. Man, you can't do this, you can't do that. You've got to be careful about that, friend. When you come to understand who you really are,
You know, externals, physical things may provide a moment of joy, and we may be happy that this occurred, but that's temporary. That simply will not last. When you become a child of God, you can rejoice under the most negative circumstances this whole world has ever presented. No question of it. Didn't Paul say that? What is that, Philippians 4, verse 4? Rejoice in the Lord always. Again, I will say rejoice. And today, people look around, see the political situation, the financial structure, the social conditions that prevail. I mean, the turbulence that's in the world, the wars that are going. Somebody said, preacher, you can't rejoice in this. Oh, friend, you're placing the emphasis on the wrong subject. I said, no. If you're going to look at this whole world, boy, there's not much basis for rejoice. That's beside the point. Rejoice in the Lord always. Again, I will say rejoice. Let your forbearance, your patience, be known unto all men. How's that and why? Oh, the Lord is at hand. Right? The Lord is at hand. We've illustrated that, haven't we? As a matter of fact, it's found in the book. Matthew chapter 14, verse 27. There's a storm going on. The disciples are in this boat. And it's looking rather rough. That thing could hit a 45 and flip, you know, and they'd be in the water, and Jesus came walking on the water. And, of course, the old physical man, the natural reaction is a ghost, you know, and they were afraid. Jesus said, be of good cheer. It is I. Be not afraid. What are you saying, Lord? Friend, in the midst of the storms of life, the Lord is here. Oh, and if reasoning with God, I have learned that the way to happiness is called faith. Oh, and faith is made manifest in simply doing what the Lord said. If I yield my thought, speech, and conduct to a thus saith the Lord, I can rejoice under the most negative circumstances, the most formidable conditions that could exist upon this old earth. Say, as a matter of fact, I remember that he said in Matthew 10, verse 28, fear not him who can destroy the body, after that hath no more that he can do, but rather fear him who can destroy both body and soul in hell. Oh, now, what is he saying? I shouldn't be concerned with my physical life. No. You protect your physical life. You want to live as long as possible. You have people that depend upon you. You have responsibilities. No, that's not what he's saying. You're not to lightly esteem your physical, but the point is, when it comes right down to where the rubber meets the road, you see, this thing is not going to last very long anyway. All man can do is take your physical life. That's in the physical realm. That has to do with this whole world, but you know who you are, an immortal spirit. So you place your reverence with him who could destroy you, body and soul, in hell. Oh, no, yeah, you fear the Lord. You walk with him. You order your life by a thus saith the Lord. So you don't have to worry about things that occur in this life if you have ordered your life by a thus saith the Lord. It's a wonderful thing. Yeah, but somebody said, preacher, you could be cut out. I mean, you could be left, penniless, and they could mark you, and you... What was it the Hebrew writer said, Hebrews 13, verse 5? Oh, he said, be ye free from the love of money, content with such things as you have. For himself hath said, I'll never fail thee, neither will I in any wise forsake thee. So with good courage we say, the Lord is my helper, whom shall I fear? What shall man do unto me? Anything man can do to you has to do with this level, this physical world. No. You're a spiritual being. You're going to live forever. The basis of your rejoicing and happiness is based upon a thus saith the Lord. Ah, yes. We need to place the emphasis where it belongs. That's the result of reasoning with the Lord. And no question about that. You will eat of the good of the land. And that familiar passage in the Sermon on the Mount, Matthew chapter 6, verse 25. Therefore I say unto you, be not anxious for your life, what you shall eat or what you shall drink, and nor for your body, what you shall put on. Is not the life more than the food, and the body than the raiment? Oh, he said, behold the birds of the heavens, they sow not, neither do they reap and gather into barns, and your heavenly Father feedeth them.
Are not ye of much more value than they? And which of you, by being anxious, can add one cubit unto the measure of his life? And why are you anxious concerning raiment? Behold the lilies of the field. They sow not, neither do they spin. And yet I say unto you that Solomon in all his glory was not arrayed like one of these. If God doth so dress or clothe the grass of the field, which today is and tomorrow is cast into the oven, shall he not much more clothe you, O ye of little faith? But then I need to put my faith in him who is almighty. Right. Sometimes people say, boy, conditions sure are hopeless. Nothing's ever hopeless. For the child of God, he takes those hopeless situations to his almighty Father. God is in control. Well, then someone says, preacher, if God is in control, why do we have this foolishness and this sin and all of these negative circumstances that prevail? Oh, man is made in the image and the likeness of God. He's a free moral agent. If you want to make a mess of your life, you can do that. Or if you want to be in eternity where the worm dieth not and the fire is not quenched, that's your choice, you say. Whether or not you go to heaven is up to you. No, God wants you to be saved, gave his son to die for you. Have all men come to a knowledge of the truth. Or be saved and come to a knowledge of the truth. 1 Timothy chapter 2, you remember, at verse 4. Why, sure, God is not slack concerning his promises, some men count slackness, but is long-suffering to usward, not willing that any should perish, but that all should come to repentance. What is that, 2 Peter chapter 3, verse 9? You say, I need to put my faith in him who said, I'll never fail thee, neither will I in any wise forsake thee. As David said, once I was young, and now I'm old. And I have never seen the righteous forsaken or his seed begging bread. The Lord is my shepherd, I shall not want. Oh, friend, I need to understand that. I need, through the study of God's word, through the reasoning with him, to comprehend the significance of the fact that my sins will be as white as snow. I'll be forgiven, stand in a right relationship with him, and when that's true, then I have the blessings of life.

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0: It's 75 degrees.

It is time that Americans stand up for the good in America, for the good of Americans. That is our plea, and we will not be intimidated by those who identify themselves as politically correct. We're more interested in being historically accurate than being politically correct. We will not be deceived by those who seek to rewrite the history of this great nation, so their history, if we may abuse the word history, rewriting the history so as to fit their socio-political agenda. We refuse to be intimidated by those who hold terminal degrees from prestigious universities. Many of us paid the price to obtain our terminal degree from an accredited university. The price we paid involved those all nights of study and trying to get by with 2 or 3 hours sleep the nights we were trying to be ready for the qualifying exams the next day. So we're not intimidated by those who imagine that they hold the exclusive rights to intelligence. It's time for Americans to know that the freedom given to us came as some paid the price that we might be blessed by real liberty. A true history that some paid in establishing this great country. On July 4, 1776, in Congress, the 13 colonies made a Declaration of Independence. This declaration began with these words: "When, in the course of human events, it becomes necessary for one people to dissolve the political bands which have connected them with another, and to assume among the powers of the earth the separate and equal station to which the laws of nature and nature's God entitle them, decent respect to the opinions of mankind requires that we should declare the causes which impel us to the separation." These brave men pledged to one another their honor, their fortunes, and their lives. Who were these men? Were they rabble-rousing ruffians? Well, 9 of the signers were farmers or plantation owners. 11 of them were merchants. 24 of the signers were lawyers. These men were well-educated and were men who, if not wealthy, were people

The home and properties of Francis Lewis were destroyed. Lewis's wife was put in jail, and she died in a few short months. John Hart was driven from his wife's bedside while she was dying. Hart's children fled for their lives. Hart's mill and his fields were destroyed, and Hart died from exhaustion and a broken heart. Carter Baxton was a wealthy trader, but his ships were destroyed by the British Navy. Baxton had to sell his home to pay his debts, and he died in rags. Thomas McKean had his possessions taken from him, and poverty overtook him. Norris and Livingston also suffered the loss of their fortunes. This was only the beginning of the price that men and women would pay, that we might enjoy the freedom with which we are blessed today. The war that was fought under the leadership of General George Washington was a war to give us freedom and liberty. Washington's men not only had to withstand the bitter cold, but they had to contend with a well-equipped army. In the formation of this great nation, there was among the leaders an understanding of the relationship of freedom and respect for God Almighty. Listen to what General Washington said. Of all religious dispositions and habits which lead to political prosperity, religion and morality are indispensable supports. In vain would that man claim the tribute of patriotism who should labor to subvert these great pillars of human happiness. These firmest props of the duties of men and citizens, politician, equally with the pious man, ought to respect and cherish them. Reason and experience both forbid us to expect that national morality can prevail in exclusion of religious principles. Those words from General George Washington, and later the first president of this nation. Our national anthem, penned by Francis Scott Key, usually is sung with only the first stanza. Let me give you another stanza of Key's national anthem. In fact, the fourth stanza, and this is it. Oh, thus be it ever when free men shall stand between their loved home and the war's desolation. Blessed with victory and peace, may the heaven-rescued land praise the power that hath made us and preserved us a nation. Then conquer we must when our cause it is just, and this be our motto, in God is our trust. And the star-spangled banner in triumph shall wave o'er the land of the free and the home of the brave. Is it any wonder that those who are dedicated to changing this great country want to get In God We Trust off our money and One Nation Under God out of the Pledge of Allegiance? Should we be surprised that professors in universities across this land try to destroy faith in God and destroy respect for the Holy Bible as the inspired Word of God? Not all college and university professors share this disdain of faith in God and respect for the Bible, but too many professors do, for fear that some may think that I'm only giving imagined assertions. I quote from a once popular professor who taught at Wellesley, Princeton, University of Virginia, and Stanford. He said, "The fundamentalist parents of our fundamentalist students think that the entire American liberal establishment is engaged in a conspiracy. The parents have a point." The professor said to parents, "We're going to go right on trying to discredit you in the eyes of your children, trying to strip your children, your fundamentalist religious community, of dignity, and trying to make your views seem silly rather than discussable." At least you have to give the professor credit for being honest about his intentions. Would that all were. The time has come for Americans to stand up for the Christian

heritage of this great land. The late President Reagan said, "We will either be one nation under God or one nation under." If America will take the Holy Bible seriously, then we will know that, as God's word says, "The wicked shall be turned into hell or Sheol, and all nations that forget God." We will also know that righteousness exalts a nation, but sin is a reproach to any people. Therefore, we can be assured that blessed is the nation whose God is the Lord, and the people whom he has chosen to be his inheritance. If you want to take the time to read those passages, read Psalm 9:17, Proverbs 14:34, and Psalm 33:12. Is it not time for Americans to do what is printed on our money, that is declared in the fourth stanza of our national anthem, "In God We Trust"? Is it not time that we sing from the heart, "God Bless America, My Home Sweet Home"?

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2: 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If you follow Him and His Word, you will come to know the true meaning of life.

My thoughts are not your thoughts, and my ways are not your ways, saith the Lord. For as the heavens are higher than the earth, so are my ways than your ways, and my thoughts than your thoughts. For as the rain cometh down, and the snow from heaven, and returneth not thither, but watereth the earth, that it may give seed to the sower and bread to the eater, so shall my word be which goeth forth from out of my mouth. It shall not return unto me void, but it shall accomplish that which I please, and it shall prosper in the thing whereunto I sent it. From the 55th of Isaiah, beginning at verse 8. When someone has demonstrated that his patterns of thought and the scope of his imagination go beyond the parameters of what is regarded typical and usual, such a person is often said to be thinking outside the box. We're grateful for such people. Is that really? Because without them, civilization would hardly move forward without invention. On the other hand, the truth of God itself is outside the box of the patterns of thought that would be common to humanity were they not influenced by the revealed will of God. To the greatest extent that we can imagine, God, compared to our mental box, is thinking outside the box. His thoughts higher than ours, his ways higher than our own, by the distance between heaven and earth. And yet, as fantastic as some of the things that God has revealed actually are, he assures us that in every aspect, the word that he has spoken is going to come to pass just as he planned. He said, my word will not return unto me void. Just as surely as the rain comes down from heaven and fulfills its purpose by watering the earth to give seed to the sower and bread to the eater, so shall my word be that goes forth from out of my mouth. He said, it will accomplish what I please. My word, he said, will prosper in the thing whereunto I sent it. One of the examples that we have of God's expectations of humanity to think with him outside the box was when he came to the chaste Virgin Mary at the first of Luke and announced unto her that she was going to conceive and bear a son who should be great, the Son of the Highest, unto whom God would give the throne of his father David. He would reign over the house of Judah forever, and of his kingdom there would be no end. You'll recall that the angel of the Lord is speaking unto a chaste virgin, one who has every reason in the world to wonder why and how that she could conceive. The Lord again asked her to think outside the box of what would be typical and usual. He said, the Holy Ghost will be upon thee. The power of God will overshadow thee, and that holy thing that shall be born of thee shall be called the Son of God. To accept such a marvelous fact, it's necessary to think outside the box. Joseph would soon afterward be called upon to do the same at the first of Matthew, when he discovers that the woman espoused unto him to be his wife is with child. Now, thinking inside the box,
Within the parameters of what is typical and usual, Joseph can only suppose that something immoral has taken place, but he doesn't want to make Mary a public example, so his plan is to privately put her away. God, through his angel in a vision, is going to call upon Joseph again to think outside the box. "Fear not, Joseph," he said, "to take unto thee Mary thy wife, because that which is conceived in her is of the Holy Ghost." Such a thing had not occurred to them apparently before, but now God is accepting in them an avenue of service that he knows that they can perform, and in order for them to be successful at it, they must think with God outside the box. Thoughts that are higher than the thoughts of typical men. Ways that are higher than the ways of typical men. And those are the thoughts and the ways unto which humanity is called. When Jesus would be in the course of his earthly ministry, he also would be calling upon others by various of his doctrines to think outside the box. Remember at the third of John, he's in a conversation with Nicodemus, to whom he said, "Except a man be born again, he cannot enter into the kingdom of God." Nicodemus answered him, saying, "How can a man be born when he's old? Can he enter again the second time into his mother's womb and be born?" Jesus answered him, saying, "Verily I say unto thee, except a man be born of water and the Spirit, he cannot see the kingdom of God. That which is born of the flesh is flesh. That which is born of the Spirit is spirit. Marvel not that I say unto thee, ye must be born again. The wind bloweth where it listeth, ye hear the sound thereof, but cannot tell from whence it cometh, nor whither it goeth. So is he that is born of the Spirit." Nicodemus asked him, saying, "How can these things be?" Jesus answered him, saying, "Art thou a master of Israel and knowest not these things? I testify unto you of the things that I know and of the things that I have seen, and ye receive not our witness. If I tell you of earthly things, and ye believe not, how shall ye believe if I tell you of heavenly things?" At this point in time, who, like Nicodemus, had ever heard of a second birth, or even heard the words uttered, "Be born again"? Now, to grasp hold of that, it certainly requires thinking outside the box, does it not? We wouldn't be surprised at Nicodemus' response. "How can a man be born when he's old? Can he enter again the second time into his mother's womb and be born?" The explanation requires both thinking in the box and out of it. In the box, that which is born of the flesh is flesh. That's typical. That's usual. Here's thinking outside the box. That which is born of the Spirit is spirit. This is a spiritual birth we are talking about, of the waters of baptism for the remission of sins and of the Spirit holy. Nicodemus is still having to be coaxed outside the box, asking the Lord, "How can these things be?" His questions, it would appear, are warranted, but it seems that the Lord is cautioning him to ask less and accept more.
For unless he is willing to do so, his thoughts may not ever rise to the spiritual level that the Lord would have them to rise. His ways would never rise above the level of humanity's standards of typical and usual. Concept of being born again requires thinking outside the typical box. The disciples of Jesus Christ are going to be required to do the same thing. Think outside the box, beyond the parameters of the usual and the typical. Lord's walking by the Sea of Galilee, and he sees two brethren, Simon, who is called Peter, and Andrew, his brother, casting nets into the sea, for they were fishers. And the Lord said, "Follow me. I'll make you fishers of men." Straightway, they left the ship and their nets and followed him. And going on from thence, he findeth two other brethren, John and James, sons of Zebedee, in a ship with Zebedee, their father, mending their nets. Jesus said unto them, "Follow me." Straightway they left the ship and their nets, and they followed him. Here at the 4th of Matthew, you are looking at a quartet of men who are not out there for fun. This is their livelihood. Fishing is what they do for a living. Few of us, with just arbitrary thought, can, with some other agenda in mind, leave our jobs and our responsibilities with impunity and go off to do something else. When we are talking about something upon which our living depends, many times thinking in the box says, this is priority number one. The Lord requires these men to think outside that box. Follow me. We're blessed today that they did. They realized there was something better outside the box. Nathanael's going to be called upon to think outside the box when Philip came and called him and said, "We have found him. He of whom Moses in the law and the prophets did write, Jesus of Nazareth." Nathanael answered, saying, "Can any good thing come out of Nazareth?" Philip answered him, saying, "Come and see." Jesus seeth Nathanael coming, and he said, "Behold, an Israelite indeed, in whom is no guile." Nathanael asked him, saying, "From whence knowest thou me?" Jesus said, "Verily I say unto thee, before that Philip called thee, when thou wast under the fig tree, I saw thee." Nathanael said, "Thou art the Son of God." Jesus said, "Because I said I saw you under the fig tree, believest thou? Verily I say unto thee, you're going to see greater things than these. You will see the angels of heaven ascending and descending upon the Son of Man," from the first of John. Philip wants Nathanael to come and see the one whom Philip is convinced is the fulfillment of messianic prophecy. Identifies him as Jesus of Nazareth, thinking inside the box. Nathanael seems to consider the reputation that those of Nazareth may have earned for themselves, such as when, it being there in the synagogue that Jesus revealed himself to be the fulfillment, in fact, of messianic prophecy, and the reaction of these was that they were filled with wrath, cast him out of the city, and were going to murder him by casting him off a cliff. Nazareth did not necessarily
have a great reputation as being the best place for spiritual growth and development. Nathaniel says, can any good thing come from there? Philip says, come and see. Give yourself an opportunity to think outside the box. Nathaniel will be rewarded for that. The Lord describes him when he sees him coming as being a guileless Israelite. Nathaniel is honest enough to try at least to overcome his prejudice, feels that the Lord must know him personally, and wants to know how. Lord said, I saw you under the fig tree before Philip ever called you. Now, Nathaniel knew that the Lord wasn't there in person. And for the Lord to know about something that he wasn't there to physically see convinced Nathaniel his time had been well spent. Thinking outside the box had rewarded him. He's now exposed to the Christ, the Son of God. The Lord said, you're going to see things a lot bigger and better than this, like the angels of heaven ascending and descending upon the Son of Man. You had stayed within your proverbial box, Nathaniel. Never would have had that opportunity. Later on, the disciples again are going to be asked to think outside the box. The Lord is on the shores of Gennesaret. People have come unto him wanting to hear the word of the Lord. Simon Peter's fishing boat was nearby. The Savior got inside that boat and told Simon to launch out just a little bit from the shore, and the Lord sat upon the ship. And he preached unto those who were on the shore. When he had completed doing so, he said to Simon Peter, launch out into the deep for a draught, that is, a fish. Simon Peter said, we've labored all night. We've taken nothing. Nevertheless, at thy word, we'll let down the net. When he did so, they drew in so many fish that the net began to break. They called upon their partners in the other ships to come help them. They filled all the ships so that they began to sink. And when Peter saw it, he came and fell down before the Lord and said, depart from me, for I am a sinful man, O Lord. The Lord answered him, saying, fear not. From henceforth, you'll catch men. Fifth of Luke. Thinking inside the box, Peter's going to say, well, we've already tried that. That is, letting down the net. It's not been profitable trying to fish just now. Thinking outside the box as the Savior bid him to do. They let down the net because that's what the Savior wanted. They caught more fish than could be contained in multiple ships. Peter seems to realize at this point, and among others, just how far short of the Savior in spiritual stature he really was. Depart from me, he said. I'm a sinful man, O Lord. That's something that characterizes every human being. All have sinned and come short of the glory of God. If the Lord was waiting for the sinlessly perfect man for him to utilize as one of his servants, then the Lord would have no servants because all have sinned. All of the Lord's servants have been sinners.
But then there are the sinners who are being called upon to think outside the box of humanity and to raise their thoughts and their standard of living to that to which the Lord calls them. And in doing so, outside the box of the typical and usual patterns of thought, the Lord promised the apostles, "You'll catch men." Sometimes when people have been called to think outside the box and have done so, later on they unfortunately find themselves back inside the same old box again. Happened that way to the disciples of Christ. After the Lord's crucifixion and his resurrection, he is standing on the water's edge. And there from the shore, he calls out to these of his chosen ones to ask them, "Do you have any meat?" They answer him, "No," again as before. They've caught nothing. They don't know this is the resurrected Lord they're talking to that's over there on the shore. Lord shouted out to them, "Drop down your net on the right side of the ship, and ye shall find." When they did so, they enclosed a multitude of fish. It was then that John realized who that was on the shore, and he said unto Peter, "It's the Lord." How unfortunate that sometime prior, the disciples had learned just exactly what was possible outside the box. That is, on that time prior when they left their work and they followed the Savior. And then when they were at work again, the Lord told them, "In spite of your previous failures, drop the net again and you'll find." And they did. And now, once again, they've returned to the box, and the Lord once again is going to call upon them to think outside the box. "Let down your net and you'll find." Thinking inside the box, once again, no, we've already tried. Thinking outside the box, we'll do what the Lord said, whether it seems to make sense to us or not. Indeed, the Lord calls upon us to think outside the box of the patterns of thought that seem typical and usual to humankind. The Lord becomes disappointed in us if once we've come outside our box, we get back inside it again. The Apostle Peter wrote, saying, "For if after we have escaped the pollutions of the world through the knowledge of our Lord and Savior Jesus Christ and are again entangled therein and overcome, it is better for him not to have known the way of righteousness than after he had known it to depart from the holy commandment delivered unto him." From 2 Peter at 2, beginning at 20. If we are called upon to separate ourselves from something that we find particularly enjoyable, we don't consider that an escape, but we might consider that being deprived. An escape, however, is when a person finds a welcome separation from something that has demonstrated itself to be an obvious threat. And that's what sin is to the human and eternal soul.
it's a threat. And the Lord provides the means of escape. Escape the pollutions of the world, he said. How? By the knowledge of our Lord and Savior, Jesus Christ. Because it is by his word, you see, we're called upon to think outside the box, representative of the usual parameters of what humanity considers to be typical, usual. But if after having accepted that way of escape, we return again to our proverbial box, Peter said the latter end of such a one is worse than the beginning. But why? Because he knows better. He knows better. He's had it demonstrated to him what it is like outside the box. And the Lord desires that he think enough of what he has learned to never want to go back into that box. With knowledge, you see, there is responsibility. And with the knowledge that the Lord has given us the opportunity to gain, he expects of us to allow that knowledge to carry us far beyond what the parameters would otherwise have been of our ability to spiritually succeed. Unto whom much is given, the Savior said, of him shall much be required. Unto whom men have committed much, of them will they ask the more. The more you've been exposed to what is outside the box, the more you have been exposed to the infinitely higher thoughts and ways of the Lord, the more is required of you. For that reason, Peter said, it had been better for them, whoever they are who go back inside the proverbial box, to never have known the way of righteousness, than after they had known it to depart from the holy commandment delivered unto them. But it's happened unto them according to the true proverb. The dog is turned to his own vomit again, and the sow that was washed to her wallowing in the mire. Mary, Joseph, Nathaniel, the others of the apostles, all of us have the same thing required of us. In order for us to answer the high calling of God in Christ Jesus, we must learn to think outside the box.

Hello, my name is Griffin Collins, and I have an exciting announcement. We will begin releasing a weekly devotional on Facebook titled Matters That Matter. In these weekly devotionals, we will discuss topics that are important and specific to the Lord's Church today. What does the Bible say about trusting others? Am I required to be faithful as a Christian? I pray that you will follow along with us as we explore matters that matter today. You

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0: It's 74 degrees.
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3: Do you know that you're writing a book? Yes, everyone writes a history of his life. Each day is a page in that book. Each week or month is a chapter. And the life lived is the novel itself. Should you not be aware that the life you live will influence countless hundreds, maybe even thousands of other lives? Jesus said in Matthew 5:16, "Let your light so shine before men that they may see your good works and glorify your Father which is in heaven." The writer of Hebrews wrote of one whose influence testified after his death. By faith, Abel offered unto God a more excellent sacrifice than Cain, by which he obtained witness that he was righteous, God testifying of his gifts, and by it he being dead yet speaketh. What kind of novel are you writing? I'm Jim Dearman with a brief message of truth for the world. We will see.

The bricklayer lays bricks. The roofer lays shingles. The fisherman catches fish. It would be disastrous and deceitful for a bricklayer that couldn't lay bricks or a roofer that couldn't swing a hammer. When someone cannot or will not do the work, he stops being identified by his trade. The Christian must live Christ. Simple, obvious. But some call themselves Christians without living as Christ. James said, "You adulterous people, do you not know that friendship with the world is enmity with God?" James 4:4. When Christians live like the world, they are enemies of God. According to Ecclesiastes 10:1, the perfumer's oils and spices may make a wonderful perfume, but with dead flies, it stinks. Christian living is a sweet-smelling sacrifice to God, but when worldliness is added, it too stinks. Christians must realize the importance of being separated from the world. Let the bricklayer lay bricks. Let the fisherman catch fish. And let the Christian live Christ.

Do you know the Bible contains a great deal of information that is designed to enable us in our day to know the ebb and flow of history? In other words, we can learn from the Bible how nations conduct themselves, how nations move through life, and how nations ultimately come to their conclusion based on God's reporting to us how nations prior to our day have conducted themselves and how they themselves have lasted through time. May I suggest to you that as we bring our study to a close, we need to go back to the Bible, by the way, like the founders did, and examine some of the truths, some of the basic principles that govern nations in order to turn back and take a look at our own nation and be prepared to face our condition in light of what the Bible teaches on the matter. For example, the book of Kings in our Bibles, a single volume in the Hebrew Bible. We've divided it up in our English Bibles to 1st and 2nd Kings, but it's a single book that has a single central message. Interestingly enough, the book of Kings describes for us the history of what was essentially one nation which had been torn asunder. God's people, the nation of Israel, had been torn asunder into two distinct national entities. We are informed that the northern tribes, 10 of the 12 tribes of Israel, known throughout the book of Kings in Bible history as Israel or Samaria, which was the capital city and the region of northern Palestine. Do you know that we are informed in the book of Kings that this northern kingdom had 19 kings in their history, their national history, 19. And do you know that the inspired writer says that every single one of those kings were evil? In fact, the refrain that is used repeatedly in the book of Kings is, they did evil in the sight of the Lord. And you know, God tried to help them. God being the gracious God that He is and wanting to warn and encourage people to pay attention and to listen and to heed His will, He sent great men, great prophets like Elijah and his successor Elisha, and some of the writing prophets of the Old Testament, Isaiah, Amos, Hosea, all made efforts to encourage the nation and encourage the nation's leaders to be what they needed to be in order for God to bless them, in order for them to perpetuate their national existence. But I'm telling you, the vast majority of the population and certainly the leaders would not listen. And consequently, God in His great providential dealings on this planet, according to 2 Kings chapter 17, He arranged for what was then the dominating power of the Middle Eastern world, Assyria, to sweep down into Palestine to besiege Samaria, the capital city. It was Shalmaneser who did that. He died before the besiegement was complete, and so his successor, a usurper to the Assyrian throne, by the name of Sargon, completed what his predecessor had not completed, subjugating the northern kingdom. Well, no doubt a number were killed. A number were deported off into Assyrian captivity from which they never actually returned. That's really all the Bible has to say. About 10/12 of God's people, the 10 northern tribes. There's what happens to a nation that rejects God. Do you know the southern kingdom, known from this point forward in Bible history to the end of the Old Testament as simply Judah, which was one of the two southern tribes? Do you know the Bible teaches that they too had a string of 19 kings? But as you read through those chapters, so far as I can tell, really only two of those 19 receive unqualified commendation from God.
all the rest of those kings were said to be like their northern counterparts, wicked men who did evil in the sight of the Lord. And again, God sent warnings. He sent spokesmen. He sent messengers like Jeremiah. Ezekiel, Daniel, all prophesied during this period. Here were inspired preachers that were warning the people in order for them to not be ignorant so that they could know. And yet, they persisted in that direction, and consequently, in the year 606 BC, again in God's great dealings in this universe, He arranged for the then dominant power of the Middle East. The Assyrian power had waned. Babylonian power had asserted itself in the person of her king, Nebuchadnezzar, came into Palestine in 606 and inflicted casualties, but vacated and allowed them to continue. It was during this period, of course, that Daniel and his three friends were deported into Babylonian captivity. And then you remember the people continued to resist despite the fact that prophets urged them to submit because this was, according to them, God's punishment. God's punishment. You remember how Habakkuk had questions about that when he asked God, how can you use Babylon to punish your people when Babylon is worse than your people? Yes, your people are bad. They're doing immoral things. Sounds like America. But you would allow a country like Babylon that's a polytheistic pagan country to come in and to punish your people because of their problems? And you remember God's answer to that in the book of Habakkuk is, well, yes, I will use them to punish my people, and then I will punish them. They deserve to be punished as well. Folks, we can't help but make a connection here. America has projected itself for 200 years as being a nation based upon Christian principles and a nation that has acknowledged the one true God. And so now for our nation, for a sizable percentage of our citizenry, for many of our leaders to spurn God and to flagrantly reject God and to seek to legalize perverse behavior, to seek to redefine, for example, marriage as God Himself defined it at the very beginning of human history. God can't let that go. And so it would be just like the God we read about in the Bible to enlist the service of a non-Christian force and to allow that force to come in and to subjugate our nation, to wreak havoc upon our nation. He's done that before in history. Why would we think God has changed? You know, after that first invasion by Nebuchadnezzar, he departed, but then he came back because of the perpetual resistance. This was around 597. He once again breached the walls and engaged in various forms of punishment. He deported some 10,000 Judeans into captivity. And then he placed a puppet king on the throne and vacated Palestine once again, but the resistance continued. And finally, according to 2 Kings chapter 25, Nebuchadnezzar returned for a third and final invasion. And this time he went for broke. He breached the walls of the city of Jerusalem after a lengthy besiegement. He completely demolished, I mean sacked and pillaged, the great temple that had been built in Jerusalem by King Solomon. And you remember that final king of Judah tried to escape the clutches of the Babylonians, Zedekiah. He had in fact left himself somewhat of an escape portal near the royal gardens and headed out across the plains of Jericho. But his Babylonian pursuers overtook him and transported him to the north, to Riblah, a little village where Nebuchadnezzar had set up his judgment seat. And you remember they brought before that final king of Judah his two sons, whom they murdered while their dad stood there and watched. And that scene of the death of his two boys was permanently etched on his memory, probably the last thing he saw, because they then proceeded to take iron prongs and gouge out his eyes, blinding him for life, put shackles on him and led him off into Babylonian captivity. You know, the book of Kings is extremely apropos to our day.
The Northern Kingdom only lasted about 200 years, a little over 200 years. You know, America's just a little over 200 years. Judah, the Southern Kingdom, came off somewhat better. They lasted about 3.5 centuries. But do you not see that this great inspired book from the mind of God communicates to us the reality that it is religious factors that determine the course of a nation? Think about this for just a moment. As you look back over human history, some 6,000 years, consider the fact that there have been many nations. I don't even think we've uncovered all of them. We don't know for sure how many nations there have been in history, but we know there have been a lot. For example, we read in the Old Testament of the Philistines and the Hittites and the Amorites and the Moabites and the Hivites. There were 7 ethnic groups in Palestine when God's people arrived out of Egypt in order to conquer the land. The Jebusites, the Perizzites, the Girgashites. We know in history that there were the Sumerians, there were the Assyrians and Babylonians. Do you remember after the Babylonian Empire waned, the Persian Empire asserted itself? That's modern-day Iran. The Persian Empire's gone. And then you remember the Greeks and how prominent they were and how much influence they exerted on literally the world. There were the Egyptians and then, of course, the Roman Empire that was intended to last 1,000 years that spread its tentacles around much of the world and had a tremendous influence in culture and in many other ways. You know, in South America, there are these groups that we know existed, the Nazcas, the Incas, the Aztecs, the Mayans. Archaeologists tell us that many of these civilizations were far more advanced than we think they were. The Nazcans had hot air balloon flight, brain surgery, and other capabilities. Where are these nations? Where are these empires? They've disappeared. They are gone. They have crumbled into the dust of antiquity. Why? Why? What, was it because they had economic problems? They had an unsound economy that eventually collapsed and that caused the disappearance of these nations? Or maybe they reached a point where unemployment was too high. They simply had not, their leaders had not produced enough jobs for their citizenry. Is that what happened to these countries? Was it the government failed to provide health care for all the citizens? Listen, folks, we know history well enough to know none of that is true. And if we didn't know anything about history, the book of Kings would clarify for us the truth on this matter. Those kinds of things are not the criteria by which the demise of a nation comes about. Oh, no. The book of Kings makes abundantly clear that it is religious, i.e., spiritual and moral factors that determine the course of the nation. That determines whether or not a nation survives and whether or not it extends its longevity. Let me call your attention to another section of Scripture, the Pentateuch specifically, the book of Deuteronomy. You know, when you go back to the book of Deuteronomy, you can't help but ask the question, what exactly did God say to the people, the nation of Israel? You know, he had brought them in grand style out from under Egyptian domination and took them to the brink of the promised land. They failed to be what they should have been, and so God said, we're going to delay entrance for 40 years till a whole new generation comes on board. But at the end of that period, the book of Deuteronomy was given by God through Moses in order to restate the original law of Moses given back at Mount Sinai 40 years earlier. And then God basically said to them, now here are the keys to national success, national health, national prosperity. And God literally articulated the means by which the nation could go in, conquer the land, possess the land,
and perpetuate their existence there essentially indefinitely. You know what he said? If you were to turn to the book of Leviticus, for example, chapter 18, you would see that he said, all right, now, when I give you this land, when you go in and occupy this land, you are not to do according to the doings of the land of Canaan where I'm bringing you. You shall not do that. That's Leviticus chapter 18, verse 3. A few verses later in that same chapter, he warned the Israelites, do not defile yourselves with any of these things, for by all these things the nations are defiled, which I am casting out before you. Leviticus chapter 18, verse 24. Later in that chapter, he said, therefore, you shall keep my ordinance, so that you do not commit any of these abominable customs which were committed before you. Interesting. Abominable customs. We move on over to the book of Deuteronomy. And in Deuteronomy chapter 9, God says, when the Lord your God, this is Moses speaking, but God inspiring him, when the Lord your God cuts off from before you the nations which you go to dispossess, and you displace them, and you dwell in their land, take heed to yourself that you are not ensnared to follow them after they are destroyed from before you. So here we have a number of admonitions given to the whole nation. You're going to be given the land. You're going to get to go in and possess it. But here are warnings. Don't do what the people were doing there before you. Do not conduct yourself in the same manner that the people that are about to be booted out conducted themselves. Well, you can't help but ask the question, what exactly were they doing? And what did Israel do once they took possession of Canaan that was of such gravity that they lost their national existence, that the northern kingdom was carried off into Assyrian captivity and assimilated and dissolved, and the southern two tribes were carried off into Babylonian captivity and stayed there for 70 years, and then only a very small remnant allowed to return to Palestine. What did Israel do that the Canaanites had been doing that caused God to take such drastic measures? You know, you can move from Leviticus and Deuteronomy. That's about 1500 BC. And you can just go right down in time, 500 years, 600 years, to the book of Kings and look at these statements. 2 Kings, for example, chapter 16, Ahaz, one of the kings, walked according to the abominations of the nations whom the Lord had cast out from before the children of Israel. And what about 2 Kings chapter 21? Manasseh, another one of the kings of the north, did evil in the sight of the Lord according to the abominations of the nations whom the Lord had cast out before the children of Israel. This is so repetitious. They're warned about it. Don't do what they did. You'll be thrown out of the land. In fact, Leviticus chapter 18 uses very graphic language. God said, look at the things that the Canaanites are doing. Now, when you go in and take that land, if you do what they do, the land will vomit you out. That's very graphic language. So we ask the question, what behaviors did the king and the people copy from their predecessors? What exactly were they doing? What are these abominations? You know, that term is used in several of these passages. We saw that. Abominations. What are you talking about? What abominations? Well, let me give you a listing. It's a simple matter to just read through what they were doing and what God warned them about, and then move down to Kings and see what they were doing. And here's what you find. Number one, they were engaging in idolatry. That is, worshiping images, carved images, idols, false gods. In other words, they were embracing false religion as opposed to the one true religion, the worship of the one true God. No, they didn't completely abandon that, but they dabbled in other types of religion. 2 Kings 21, verse 3 is a good passage that clarifies and describes that. Number two, they were engaging in
sexual promiscuity, specifically adultery, Leviticus 18, verse 20, being unfaithful to their spouses, adultery. Number three, they involve themselves in what we might call the magical arts, the black magic type stuff, we've called it in our culture over the years, you know, where you go to a fortune teller, you go to a medium. They had mediums that claimed to be able to give them information from beyond the grave. 2 Kings chapter 21, verse 6, and 2 Kings 17, 17 alludes to this profession. These individuals that claim to be able to deal in such matters. And then according to Leviticus 18, 23, one of the things that the nations were doing that God warned them not to engage in was what we would call bestiality. The idea of having sexual relations with an animal, that's so distasteful and so abominable that we don't even want to mention it. We don't even want that concept to come into our minds or for our words to describe it, but the Bible describes it. People were doing that. And you know another thing? According to 2 Chronicles chapter 19, God had designated that there were to be judges placed over the people. And these judges were to stand and act in the place of God. They were to make decisions justly, based upon, you know, how do you define justice? Well, God has to define that. So they were to make decisions based upon God's regulations, God's word, God's view of justice. But according to 2 Chronicles 19, they had bad judges. They were not making fair, impartial, even-handed decisions, showing favoritism, taking bribes. They were corrupt, and they were pushing their own agenda. Do you know another abominable custom is found in Leviticus chapter 18 and then again in Leviticus chapter 20? Listen carefully to this. There God said, here's what the other nations were doing. You must not do this. And then he describes it as men lying with men, women lying with women. Our term for that is homosexuality, same-sex relations. That was one of the things that the Canaanites were doing when the Israelites dispossessed them from the land. You know another thing they were doing, which again seems almost a dream, surreal, that any group of people on the planet at any point in history could ever, shall we say, devolve, degenerate morally to such a depraved state that they would kill their own children and think in doing so that they're being religious and pleasing God. But 2 Kings 17, 17, and other passages indicate that's exactly what the Canaanites were doing. In fact, archaeologists have found in the walls of ancient homes, several millennia old, little skeletons of their children that they killed and placed in the walls in order to ward off evil spirits. They have found evidence of altars where these peoples were offering sacrifices to appease their gods, and it included their own children. Now this term is making more sense. The term that God Himself selected. Abominations. Some newer translations render that which is detestable. Detestable. Perhaps despicable would be an adequate translation as well. Well, in our next session together, I would like for us to move from that period of human history where God Himself, the God of the universe, is able to look down on humankind and say, okay, look at all these nations that have occupied this piece of real estate. Look at the actions they were involved in. Look at their behavior. Now, I'm going to remove them, not because you deserve anything, not because you're that good, but because their wickedness has reached such a level of a depth of depravity that they are going to be removed, exterminated essentially. I'm going to allow you to go in and take this land. But here is a divine warning from God.
You are not to copy their behaviors. You are not to practice those same abominations. Because if you do so, it will not be tolerated. You know, God's timetable is never the same as man's. And it's really known only to the Almighty as to how long He waits in terms of the progress of evil and sin and immorality. Many times we humans think, you know, you're waiting too long. This needs to be dealt with right now. But we catch a glimpse of why God waits. In His own great wisdom, His infinite omniscience and understanding of all human hearts, He can read every mind. He knows all the variables that we don't know to determine the precise moment at which, in Bible history, He finally lowers the boom. And the key to that is seen, for example, in 1 Peter chapter 3, verse 20, where we are informed that the long suffering of God waited in the days of Noah. 2 Peter 3, 9 makes that same point. God is long suffering. He suffers long. He endures long with people, even though they spurn and reject His will. But God remains hopeful. Of course, He knows who will respond. But in the process, He remains hopeful that someone, even if it's only a few, will be responsive, will change their ways, will turn from their evil ways, change their mind. That's repentance in the Bible. And turn back and embrace the thinking and the behavior that God enjoins upon all human beings. So the God of the Bible will only put up with so much. And as we think about these behaviors, I've listed, what, seven of these behaviors that come right out of Scripture that are God's justification for exterminating the Canaanite population. And then eventually, when His own people copy the behavior, it is His justification for sending them into captivity and severe suffering. We'll close then with this question. Idolatry and false religion, adultery, mediums, bestiality, bad judges, homosexuality, killing children. Do these behaviors sound like America?

If you enjoyed America's Most Pressing Concern, you will want to read the book on which it was based, Christ and the Continental Congress, a beautiful coffee table style book that is filled with stunning pictures and powerful historical information about the founding. 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
0: It's 74 degrees.

Thank you for being in this class this morning. I would encourage you to attend all four of the sessions on Islam. Before I get started, so many of you have asked about the debate, the public discussion that was held in Lafayette, Tennessee with a missionary Baptist preacher and myself. We have some DVDs that are available back in the book room. If you would like to have one of those this week, they're $8. That is the cost of producing those. And so we have had thus far 9 conversions as a result of that public discussion. Don't tell me they won't work. The truth is, and the gospel is very powerful when you present it in just a very loving and kind way, like I intended to. Let me say from the very outset, when we're talking about Islam, because I'm here to tell you, friends, that we need to open our eyes in this country. You'll find out that I'm not a politically correct preacher. So if you're here for political correctness, you probably would need to exit right now. You probably won't enjoy this. But I am here to tell you that my intent is not to scare us. I did this, I've done several seminars in various places, and a lady came out and she said, "You scared me to death." My wife said, "You might want to change a little bit of your intent there." Well, my intent was never in the beginning to scare anyone. But friends, I'm here to tell you that this is a growing problem and has been for several years. And we and the church need to be discussing these matters. I did a seminar in Alabama. Guy came up to me and between Sunday school and worship, and he said, "Why are we even discussing this subject?" I said, "Because it's a false religion. These people have souls, and they need to be taught the gospel." The denominational people, preachers and the world and denominational arena, were dealing with this a long time before we ever did. And that's one of the things that has bothered me through the years. It seems as though we wait too long to get on board. Brethren, we need, in the very beginning, when error is being promoted and a false religion is being promoted, that we need to get involved. Today, I'm going to look at the roots and the development of Islam. This is probably going to be the boring lesson to you, because I'm going to have to go back to the very beginning. Now, the second lesson that's going to follow this is probably going to be more interesting to you, because I'm going to look at Muhammad and look at his lack of morality. I'm going to look at the fact that he was a false prophet and a false book, the Quran. I have a copy of the Quran. I've read the Quran, and we'll talk more about that. Then we're going to look at the idea, is Islam a peaceful religion? If you listen to some of the news media, that's all you hear about. We are peaceful. Well, we'll talk about that. Then finally, we're going, in our fourth study that will be on Wednesday, we're going to look at Sharia law and jihad. Now, let me say this in the very beginning. Not every Muslim is a terrorist. And not every person that embraces some form of Islam is a terrorist. But what I have found out, that every terrorist is a Muslim, embraces Islam. This is not a speech on being filled with hatred. This is not a political speech. I went to a place one time and did a seminar on not too far from where I live, on Islam. We had a question and answer, and that was a disaster. There was a fellow there that had an agenda, and he started asking questions that he had been in an argument with somebody in the audience, and it was a political question. And I don't know all of those answers, but I do know one thing, friends. We better open our eyes to the truth about Islam. Islam has historically developed into 4 stages. First of all, they is what we call the evangelism state. That's where we are right now in America. By that, I mean evangelism continues until persecution arises or Muslims have developed a large power base.
And once they evangelize, it's characterized by, look at that, great tolerance of others and their beliefs. You hear that a lot, don't you? Tolerance, coexist, tolerant of each other. And friends, you know, we need to be tolerant, but never tolerant of sin.

The revolution state is all opposition, no matter who it is and what kind it is challenged and would be eradicated and subdued. In other words, if you get to the revolution state, as this Islamic group is trying to target a particular people or target a particular state, they're going to get to the point, when you get to this point of revolution, it has revolved to the point that everyone that stands against them is targeted and they're going to be eradicated, they're going to be removed. Probably happening right now in Europe as I speak. Now, I realize in this group, because several of you came up to me and said, I know zero about Islam. There are some of you here that studied Islam and you know a lot about Islam. So I have a major task of trying to bring those two groups together. And what I want to do is to bring these two groups together today and understand that what we've got to do in the church is to teach people that we never want to be rude to anyone. I ask Muslims all the time. I get on airplanes going to India or Walmart. I see a Muslim. I probably shouldn't do this, but I do. I go up to them and I say to them, I said, you are part of the Islamic group? Yes. And I start asking them questions. And I ask them, I said, have you ever heard of these four different states in Islam? And I start asking questions. And I asked one the other day, I said, is it true that once they get to this full-fledged Islamic state, I asked him in Cookeville, Tennessee at Walmart, I said, is it true that the Quran becomes the law of the land? Is it true that that's their agenda? And I had one from Tennessee Tech that was actually very honest with me. And he said, yes, that's probably would be the intent of the radicals. He said, but we're not all radicals. Oh, I understand that. I have a good friend that lives in Dearborn, Michigan, which has the largest population in the Northern America of Islam. He goes to India with me, and he said, you know, in the religious world, there are a lot of liberals. They don't really take the Bible serious. They don't necessarily obey every word of it. They don't think they have to obey every word. But he said, you know, people that really take Islam and the Quran seriously and take it for what it says would embrace this, and they have embraced this. And then what happens? Every religion is forbidden to evangelize. If you don't think this is true, you try to go over to some countries like Iraq and Iran, stand on the street corner of Egypt, and try to take your New Testament and try to teach people the gospel. Your head would probably be severed before the end of the day. Now, with that said, why should we study Islam? That's a question that I've been asked. Well, number one, because of the Islamic faith in the Western society and also throughout the world. Before 9/11, how much did you really hear and know about Islam? The first time that I was ever given an opportunity to speak on Islam, I didn't know a thing about it. It was at the Greater Detroit Bible Lectures in Garden City, Michigan. A fellow called me and he said, we want you to speak on Islam. I said, I don't know anything about it. He said, you've got 3 months to get your lesson up. And I said, well, really, I'd rather have an easier topic. He said, you come and speak on Islam. And I did. And did you know, they called me back and they said, we're going to put this in the newspaper if it's okay with you. And he said, you got to realize that there could be some problems. Got to be some problems. I said, what kind of problems? And he said, well, there are people that's probably going to come that would embrace that, and they're probably not going to like what you say. And I said, well, that sounds real interesting. I said, I'm sure the elders and the deacons and all the preachers there would stand behind me. He said, oh, yeah, we'll be out in the parking lot while you're doing that lesson. And that's the way a lot of folks think. But friends, I'm here to tell you that the influence of the Islamic faith has made a tremendous impact on our society, and it scared a lot of people. I'm here to tell you today, we don't have to be afraid. The God of heaven is still

ruin. But why should we study it? Why do we need to know about it? Because of the influence. And you're going to be hearing much more about it. And also because of the misunderstanding and the misinformation about Islam. I have posted things on Facebook and things on social media that I found out was not correct. Just because someone puts something on Facebook or in social media about Islam doesn't necessarily mean it's true. I quoted something one time from the Quran, and a fellow asked me, said, have you read that? And I said, well, no. I went and bought me a Quran. And I started reading it. And when I heard these different comments about the Quran, I'd go find out and research it. And we'll talk more about that in our next session. But number three, I believe the reason it's so important is because Muslims have a soul. Friends, the Bible says that God is love. We are to love every person. I love to sit between, well, I don't know if I love it, but I like the opportunity to be able to talk to them. I got on an airplane one time going 14 hours to India. Two Muslims right between me. And I said, I know they could speak English. They were speaking English before I sat down. I could hear them. And I said, I'm Jack Honeycutt. And I introduced him, and a fellow that was with me, he said, you better hope they don't know you've been preaching against Islam. I said, I won't tell them if you won't. But we sat there and we had a great study. I mean, we really did. And I was asking them about what they thought about the Bible. I said, what do you fellows believe about Jesus Christ? And then I started asking them about, I said, how do you know Muhammad was a true prophet? And one fellow looked at the other one. He said, I'm getting sleepy. You see, friends, they have souls, and we need to be trying to teach them. I met with two Muslims in the Cookeville area that actually came to hear me do a lecture on Islam. And they said, we want to talk to you after the lecture. And we did. And they said, one thing that I want to know is, why are you speaking against Islam? I said, I evidently didn't do a very good job. So I started incorporating that into my lectures. Friends, we got to love people. We've got to care about people enough to try to save their soul. We can do that with, in doing that, we can expose their error. We must. And we must warn our folks. Don't turn people away. There are mosques being built all over the United States of America. Did you know that? In Shelbyville, Tennessee, the federal government moved in over 600 Somalians that embrace Islam. It's changed the culture of Shelbyville, Tennessee. That's on Channel 17 News. And we'll discuss that in the next session. And brethren, we need to be ready to give an answer. 1 Peter 3, verse 15, but sanctify the Lord God in your hearts. Be ready to give an answer to every man that asks of the reason of the hope that is within you with meekness and fear. We need not be ignorant of this false religion. I came out of the Baptist church. And the only way that I was converted to New Testament Christianity was that a fellow told me that I need to be ready to give an answer. Can you give an answer why and what you believe? And I couldn't. And that's the same way that I approach Islam. When I meet one, a Muslim, I ask him, can you give an answer to what you believe? Now, most of them just turn me off. Most of them just say, think I've lost my mind. But there's nothing wrong with asking them. Why do you believe what you believe? Now, let's get into the history as we look at Islam. I want you to notice, first of all, the real problem. The Quran teaches that Ishmael was the child of promise. You see, they are sincere in what they're doing. They think that they're doing the will of Allah. They think this is the very plan of Abraham, of God, through Abraham and Ishmael. You know, the real issue here is because Surrey, and you're going to, if you come to these classes, you're going to hear a lot the word Surrey. Surrey, there are 114 Surreys in the Quran. A Surrey is a chapter. There are 114 of them.
The Quran says, and mentioned in the book, Ishmael. Indeed, he was true to his promise, and he was a messenger and a prophet. Muslims believe that God's covenant promises that were intended for Isaac was not intended for Isaac, but for Ishmael and through his descendants. So that's the issue here. Did God intend for Ishmael to be that promised seed, and through his seed, and through Abraham's seed that included Ishmael, and that he, through him and his descendants, that all nations would be blessed, and that therefore the land in Palestine belongs to them? And that's been the big issue for many, many years. Now, Muslims today descended from Ishmael. That's their view. And they lay claim to this covenant promises in the land of Palestine. What are they fighting? They're fighting over Palestine. These folks have been fighting for hundreds and hundreds and hundreds of years. And they'll be fighting until Jesus comes again. Remember, you're like a wild man, the scripture says about Ishmael. They've been fighting. What are they fighting over? It's a land deal. They're fighting over because they think that Ishmael was the one that was supposed to be that child that God would bless, and not Isaac. We'll look at that. Look at Genesis 22, 17 through 19. The scripture says that in blessing I will bless thee, and in multiplying I will multiply thy seed. Remember thy seed. In the stars of the heaven as in the sand which is upon the seashore, and thy seed shall possess the land of his gates. In thy seed, Ishmael, that's what they say. But friends, it's not Ishmael. As a matter of fact, if you'll go on and read later on, you'll see that it says that Isaac is that child. He is the seed, not Ishmael. But thy seed shall all the nations of the earth be blessed because thou hast obeyed my voice. I ask these fellows that were on the plane with me, I said, have you ever read Genesis 17? 18 through 21. Now, I want you to go with me just briefly to Genesis 17. Don't have a whole lot of time, and I know I'm not going to be able to cover all of this morning, but I just want you to go to Genesis 22, and the Bible is very clear. As a matter of fact, I had my Bible there, and I asked one of them, I said, would you believe what God says? And then that got into another discussion about, don't you know that the Bible has been distorted? But anyway, in Genesis 22, look at verse 17. The Bible says, in blessing I will bless you, and in multiplying I will multiply your descendants. As the stars in the heaven, as the sand which is on the seashore, and your descendants shall possess the gate in their enemies. In your seed all the nations of the earth shall be blessed. Did you see that? Because you have obeyed my voice. Now, if you keep on reading in the book of Genesis, it tells us that Isaac is that promised one, that in thy seed all nations. Now, go to Genesis 17 in verses 18 and through 21, and you'll see that indeed it is Isaac that was promised by God that through him all nations would be blessed. It's kind of interesting because when you talk to a Muslim, the real issue here is who is the promised child. Is it Ishmael or is it Isaac? Now, God loved both of those boys, there's no doubt about it. But Ishmael was not going to be that child where all nations would be blessed and the Messiah, through his lineage, that the Messiah would come. Now, I want to show you something else. This is a serious problem. When you look at Islam, it is the world's second largest religion. Did you know that it contains over 23% of the world's population? That's scary to me. 23% of the world's population today embraces Islam. Not every person that embraces Islam is a terrorist. Some of you are, you've got almost to the point of hatred, I know. I went through that stage that I almost hated a Muslim. And friends, I had to pray about that. Don't hate them. This is a fact of the matter. The second largest religion
behind Christianity is Islam. There are over 65 nations in the world that are Islamic. Think about that for a moment. And what that means is that Christianity cannot go and do this openly, cannot preach the gospel openly, because they are forbidden, because they are at the third and fourth state of the Islamic agenda. Now, notice this. There are over 165 Islamic schools, 426 Islamic associations, over 90 Islamic publications, not in the world, but in the United States of America. I did this at the Holiday Church in Cookeville. One of their elders came up to me, and this was about 5 years ago probably when I did it. And he came back about 2 years ago where I was doing it somewhere else at Buffalo Valley, and he said, "I want to apologize to you." He said, I owe you an apology. He said, "I made a statement that day that you came and did this presentation that I thought, yeah, I even said, I don't think it's as bad as he says it is." He said, "I was wrong." He said, "I have researched it. I've studied it." He said, "I have been watching different guys." He said, "You are exactly right. We have got a real serious problem in this country on Islam. There are more Muslims than Methodists in the United States of America." Now, this is where it gets real tricky. How many Muslims are in America? I did this question and answer, and I said that we don't really know, because a lot of people embrace Islam because it's such a minority right now that they are not openly letting it be known. There are a lot of people in prison. I've got a friend, again, I told you about in Dearborn. He works. He did work in the prison system. Did you know that the Muslims are coming into the prison system in Dearborn, right outside of Dearborn, and that they have converted numerous, many people to the Islam faith? They're probably not even counted in this number. But somewhere between 8 to 12 to 13 million people in the United States of America embrace Islam. Hard to put your finger on it. We don't really know. I tell you something else. There are more Muslims in the United Kingdom than there are Baptists and Methodists. When I was a teenager, early 20s, if I knew anything about Islam, if I ever heard the name Islam, I can't remember that. I didn't know anything about it. Never heard it preached on. Don't know if I ever heard on the news something about Islam in our country. But friends, it's a growing problem. As Americans, and more importantly, as New Testament Christians, I think we need to get our head out of the sand. And we need to know about it. We need to study about it. And we need to pray about it. Now, I want you to notice something else that's important. What is really, really important is when you look at the terms that Islam uses. And I will be referring to these throughout this seminar. Because as we look at this, it's real important that when you look at the terms, what you're going to do, you're going to see the definition and how it fits into their agenda later on. But when you're talking about a Muslim, I'm talking about one that adheres to Islam. Allah is the Arabic word for God of Islam. He is not the God of heaven. They don't have the same God. I promise you, Christianity and Islam does not serve the same God. I have been on the airplanes with those guys. I have talked to them, and I told them, I said, "We don't serve the same God." And I'll tell you why if you stay in the next class. Not only that, Muhammad, Allah's great and final messenger, they exalt him above the Christ, the Son of God. They do not believe that God could have a son. They believe that's blaspheming God or Allah. The mosque is a place where they're a building where Muslims would meet, and I'm going to have to hurry. An imam is a prayer leader at the mosque. A mullah is a teacher, a preacher, and I'm only using all of this because it's important as I allude to these later on. The hadith is these traditions
Islam and about Muhammad many, many years ago. It's sort of like the Jewish historians, as Irenaeus and Josephus and those guys. Well, the Hadith would be not, they believe, is not inspired, but they believe it's just traditions, things that happened that is not recorded in the Quran. The Sunnites, you're going to hear a lot about the Sunnis or the Sunnites. And they claim to be the true followers of Muhammad. As a matter of fact, the Sunnites are the majority. And just so happened that they are the moderates. Thank goodness for that. They interpret the jihad as a holy war. But yet, even in Iraq now, they have become violent. Now, when you look at the Shiites, they're what we call the separatists. And what they are more about, they are more about the fact that they think they're the legitimate successor to Allah, Akbar. They think that he was the one, the son-in-law, who should have been the successor. But and so they divided. There is a denomination within Islam. They don't get along. They fight against each other. But the point of it is, neither one of them are understanding the will of Almighty God. Somebody says, well, you know, the Shiites are the majority. They are 15 to 20%, probably about 250 million of them in the world. But yet, they are, and when you look at this idea of the Shiites, it's kind of interesting because when they fight against each other, they will blow up innocent people in order to get to one another. Now, I want you to show you something here. The Quran. When I'm talking about the Quran, spelled two different ways, I'm not going to go into why that is, but it is a collection of the writings of Muhammad. We're going, and I think it's in the next session, we're going to show why the Quran is not an inspired book. We're going to look at the eras of the Quran. So many mistakes in the Quran. The Suri, as I referred to, there are 114 chapters in the book. Now, I want to briefly get into the history of why and how Islam got started. When you look at Muhammad's birth, it happened somewhere around 622 when he was born. And you start looking at the conditions of southern Arabia, and it was so submerged into idolatry and corruption. And Mecca was the chief city of Hijaz. And when you look at this Sabaean word for sanctuary, it was a sanctuary for licentious and drunken orgies. I mean, these people were involved in pagan worship and idolatry worship, and Muhammad didn't like that. He was against that. As a matter of fact, they would march around the Kaaba. Now, the Kaaba is an interesting thing. They believe, the Kaaba, the Muslims do, that Abraham actually built, he and Ishmael built this cube. And I think I've got a picture up there, don't I? Yeah, there's the picture of the Kaaba. It is made of granite. And they believe that this was built again by Abraham and Ishmael, and it was used for monotheistic worship. They believed it was a place where you could come and worship, true worship, and get away from southern Arabia paganism. And that was the way and how that Islam actually got started. And here is Mecca and Medina. You're going to hear in this presentation about a cave experience. Supposedly that Gabriel appeared to him and Mecca in this cave, and he had this experience where God revealed it to him, and he came back and told his wife about it. She said, that's from God. He had a dream, he said, and she said, that's from God. And you don't really hear about Gabriel until he gets to Medina in the Quran. So, if you just read the Quran down in the Mecca experience, you would never know anything about the Gabriel was the one that's supposed to be appearing to him. Now, why is that? Because the people just couldn't buy into the idea that God himself would come to a cave and speak to this man. That's what he claimed. But then he changed the story and said, well, it was Gabriel that did it. And he thought they would buy into that.
You know, the Arab world at that time normally worshiped the moon. You know why? Because the sun brought pain and sorrow to these desert dwellers. You can just imagine the heat of the day and the working. And so some of the Arabs in that day, they worshiped caves, they worshiped whales, they worshiped mountains, they worshiped trees. And the daily life of the Arab was extremely, extremely harsh. Now, why do I say all of that? Why do we even get into that? You look at the culture of southern Arabia in that day, and Muhammad came on the scene, and he said, man, these people are suffering. They're worshiping this moon god, and I believe I can be successful here. And he started preaching this message. He even preached that, and it was acceptable at that day, that you could raid or plunder someone if they were not of the same tribe. As a matter of fact, this was done quite often. And when Muhammad became a leader and the people started following him and they started getting on this journey, especially from Mecca to Medina, well, he started robbing people, plundering people. He thought that was the only way that he could keep his religion going, keeping his people going. There was no other way to have any money. And so they would see some caravans and they would rob them and they would plunder, take the money, and that's how they would propagate their particular religion in that day. Now, I want you to notice the circumstances that surrounds the religion of Islam. He was a spiritual leader in a town in Saudi Arabia known around 570 A.D. His father's name was Abdullah. Now, what's interesting about this is his father died before he was even born. Kind of sad. And his mother died when he was 5 years old. So his grandfather got to raise him for a few years, and then his grandfather died. Then he was taken to the home of his uncle, and his uncle was a caravan traveler, go various places, and this would enable Muhammad to meet a lot of different Jews and Christians. Now, you've got to remember, this is AD, not BC. I went to one place and the lady said, well, I thought it was even before Jesus was ever. I thought this was one of the oldest religions in the world. I said, no, ma'am. No, no, no. You're talking about 600 AD. And during his travels, as he would meet different people and start working with his uncle, it's kind of interesting because at the age of 25, he married this widow who was 40 at the time. They were married until she died some 26 years later. And he started becoming very associated and very close to the people of Mecca. And he understood the religious and the political climate at that time. He was a powerful leader who saw the futility of worshiping these idols and condemned the superstition that was prevalent in Mecca. If that's all you knew about Muhammad, you'd have to say, hey, that's all right. That's a good thing. He came on the scene and he saw the situation and he saw all the superstition and the idolatry and all the pagan worship, and he's trying to get these people and move them back. That's all you knew about him. And then he started voicing displeasure of the idolatry in Mecca, and that caused him some problems. Muhammad claims to be a prophet. His very first mistake that I know about is right here. He claims to be a prophet. Anyone can claim to be anything they want to. He goes to Deuteronomy 18, and Deuteronomy 18, God promised to raise up a prophet. And this prophet is going to be one that God would speak through. He said, I'm that prophet. And when he claims to be a prophet, he realizes that he's about 40 years old at this time, and he realizes the political and the moral collapse of Mecca, and he realizes that they need some kind of help, and I'm the answer, he says. He's the prophet. And I just want to read to you just a couple of quotes. He said, I went into the cave, and Allah appeared to me
and gave me his mind and gave me his heart. And now I'm giving it to you. He's seeking God's guidance, Allah's guidance. That's the reason that he went into the cave. So when he went into the cave experience, he's looking for some guidance. Hey, I appreciate the fact that he's looking for guidance. But the issue is, or the problem is, he goes to the wrong source. If you want to be guided, he should have gone to the Bible. He should have gone to God, the Word of God. That's the issue here. And I told one of the Muslims not too long ago, we've been corresponding back and forth by internet, and he said that Muhammad, I didn't understand that Muhammad was the true prophet of God, the last prophet of God. Oh, he said Jesus was a good man. Jesus was a prophet, but he was not the Son of God. And he says that Muhammad had this cave experience. I said, well, the first problem was, I said, he claimed to be a prophet. The second issue here is, in this cave experience, he said that he got this divine direct revelation from God. Friends, the Word of God speaks to us today. 2 Peter 1, verse 3. All Scripture is given by the inspiration of God. 2 Timothy 3, 16 and 17. The Bible tells us, if any man speak, let him speak as the oracles of God. 1 Peter 4, verse 11. Had he gone to the Word of God with his energy and with his intent that he wanted to get people out of idolatry, had he been able to had the Word of God preached to him, who knows, this thing may have turned out entirely different. But his intent was that he wanted to help these people get away from idolatry. He thought that he was now a prophet. He comes and he tells his wife. And she says, that's it. That's your sign. Now, those of us that have come out of false religions, I had a debate one time with a fellow that said, I don't care what the Word of God says. I wouldn't take what I've got right here for a stack of Bibles that would go a mile in the sky. I just got off the stage there and I said, are you kidding me? You're just as guilty as Muhammad. You could care less what the God of heaven says about anything. And that's exactly what he's doing. He's going and he's having this dream and he interprets that dream to be from God. And then there's trouble at Mecca. You know why there's trouble at Mecca? There's trouble at Mecca because he can't back up what he's saying. He's condemning the people. He feels like that he has got this message from God. And by the way, the Arabic word for Islam means submission. Submission to God or to Allah. And it got so bad that Muhammad had to go and try to get protection from a Christian king. And that was somewhere around 615 that actually happened. Then you have the death of Khadija. And when she died, it's kind of interesting because when she died, he went crazy. He really did. He went crazy. Let me tell you what happened. This was around 617 when his wife died. She was 65 years old. In 2 months, he married a widow by the name of Sada. And did you know that this man that they say is greater than Jesus Christ was married every year? And he eventually married 15 different women. And he's a true messenger, a true prophet. He is elevated above the Christ, the Son of Almighty God. Friends, that's one reason, and among many reasons, that this religion is false. Not only that, after her death, Muhammad started getting into this Kaaba, marching around, and he decided that he thought that was going to be the way that would really help the people, that they could come to this Kaaba, this cube that was made of granite, pure granite, that he claimed that was built by Abraham and Ishmael, and that you could come to this place and worship the true God. They ran him out of Mecca. He fled to Medina. And when you start looking at going to on this journey, he had to rob these rich caravans. Then you have the expansion of Islam. My time has come and gone. Then there's the division within Islam. The real trouble was when he died.
He had not appointed a successor. It's sort of like when a Baptist leader, when the main leader dies, and you know they're going to have to elect another leader. They could not agree on who was going to be the next leader. And so they divided. Then you come all the way to the 20th century. Sadat, Khomeini, all of these different leaders and that's embracing Islam, and some of them are more radical than the others. I said from the very outset that not every Muslim is a terrorist. Don't go put on Facebook that every Muslim is a terrorist. Jack said that because I got a phone call on the way up here. And this Muslim says, "You, is this Jack Honeycutt?" And I said, "Yes." And he said, "You leave Islam alone." I've had two of those calls. Brethren, I'm not an enemy to these people. I love these people. But what has happened in the development and the spread of Islam has included violence. They are the second largest religion in the world. 23% of the world's population. They're going to lose their soul. Going to be many more than that. But what's sad about it is, who's speaking up and speaking out? Watch the news media. Listen to even folks that we would call conservatives. And they say, "Well, just leave them alone. Let them do their thing." I'm saying that we need to do all that we can to try to reach these people because they have a soul, they're in error, and they need the Lord Jesus Christ. And need to pray for them. Pray that they might be saved. Hope you'll stay for our second lesson. We will get more in depth about the false prophet in the Quran, different teachings about that. Thank you.

0: living, glory living.
1: Thank you for tuning in to our Bible study program entitled Christ Mind in You, Philippians 2:5. This program is brought to you by Nathan Church of Christ in Nathan, Arkansas.
2: Ladies and gentlemen, we are so glad you're studying the Bible with us today. When you and I are feeling weak, let's look at the Word of God. There's so many encouraging words found therein. The Lord wants to give us strength to keep on keeping on, to not quit, to never give up, to keep fighting the good fight of faith so we might lay hold on eternal life. I think about the 23rd Psalm. Think about some of those promises. The Lord is my shepherd, I shall not want. Verse 3, He restores my soul. Verse 4, I will fear no evil, for Thou art with me. Verse 5, Thou preparest a table before me in the presence of mine enemies. Verse 6, surely goodness and mercy shall follow me all the days of my life, and I will dwell in the house of the Lord forever. I hope you become a member of Christ's church, friends, and dwell in that house until you die, so you can live in heaven in the Lord's house forever. Thank the Lord for His help. My name is Gene Jester, and we thank you for watching. We thank KTSS-TV and Hope for carrying this program, Mr. Greg Bobo, and the elders in South Haven Church of Christ in South Haven, Mississippi, for GBN and for carrying us on that network. We invite you to watch all these things. Before we go into our study today, let us go to God in prayer. Lord, You are God who created the heavens and the earth, the bodies of water, and all that in them is. We thank You for our life, our health, and the joy of Christian living. Bless all who are studying with us today. Help me to draw accurate conclusions as we study the Holy Scriptures. Bless our marriages and our children and all family members. Give special care to our little boys and girls. May all of our teenagers remember Jesus as Savior and obey His New Testament law in the days of their youth. We know that You teach us to keep our hearts pure and open to Your Word. Bless those who are older, who are alone, those who may be sick, those who are suffering in any way. Bless all who are sick. Help their caretakers. Bless our homes and marriages, and help us to teach our boys and girls that You have a law for marriage, Matthew 19:4-6. One husband, one wife until death. Leave, cleave, and be one. And Father, we pray You'll continue our needed necessities and bless all preachers of truth and defeat teachers of error. In Jesus' precious name we pray. Amen. In our study today, I want to just briefly look at a few things in life as we live that we have to have long-suffering or patience or the fighting, keeping on attitude, faithful living to win, to please God. I first want to look at some encouraging scriptures. Matthew 6:33, seek ye first the kingdom of God and His righteousness, and all these things will be added to you. 2 Corinthians 9:8, God is able to make all grace abound towards you, that you always, having all sufficiency in all things, might abound to every good work. Philippians 4:13, I can do all things through Christ who strengtheneth me. Philippians 4:9, my God is able to supply all your need according to His riches in glory by Christ Jesus. Romans 8:28, and we know that all things work together for good to them who love God and who are the called according to His purpose. And verse 31 says, if God be for us, who can be against us? You see, friends, these verses give me and you encouragement as Christians to keep on fighting the good fight of faith. As that hymn says in our songbook, one step at a time, dear Savior, I cannot take any more. The flesh is so weak and hopeless, I know not what is before. One step at a time, that's all we can take. And so, Lord, give us strength to take that one step at a time. Yes, one day at a time. Of course, there's another song that's extra beautiful to me, and that's One Day at a Time, Sweet Jesus. But the one step at a time, dear Savior, I am not walking by sight. Keep step with my soul, dear Savior. I walk by faith in Thy might. And one step at a time, dear Savior, O guard my faltering feet. Keep hold of my hand, dear Savior, till I my journey complete. One step at a time, dear Savior, till faith grows stronger in Thee. One step at a time, dear Savior, till hope grows stronger in me. God does not expect us in life to make one long leap and cover it all. We take it one day and one step at a time in serving the Lord. We need His power to do that. I like what Isaiah said in Isaiah 40 about He would give us strength. He gives the tired and the weary strength to carry on. And look over there at that beautiful passage on the power of God. Verse 28, have you not known? Have you not heard that the everlasting God, the Lord, the Creator of the earth, fainteth not, neither is weary? There's no searching to His understanding. He never gets tired. He giveth power to the faint. And to them that have no might, He increases strength. Even the youths shall faint and be weary, and the young men shall utterly fall. You know, I think about the Olympics recently. We had several boys and girls from Arkansas who did real good in the Olympics. They had a lot of conditioning, a lot of work, a lot of preparation, a lot of eating right, resting right, exercising diligently, preparing, and they had strength. But you know, even those young folks get tired. And you know, when I played basketball, I played it for a long time as a man with kids, but also as a player in high school days, could reach my second wind, and then I could run, seemed like forever. But you know, nowadays they'll jerk them in and out before they even get their second wind. Sometimes trying to rest them when they're not even, you got to play a while before you get over that, getting into that second wind period where you feel like you're not tired. Well, anyway, that's another subject, basketball. But they that wait upon the Lord shall renew their strength. They shall mount up with wings as eagles. They shall run and not be weary, and they shall walk and not faint. So instead of giving up, realize the Lord will give you strength. He'll help you to fly spiritually like an eagle. You can run and not be weary, and you can walk instead of fainting with the power of Jesus in you. If you don't have it, friends, you won't be able to do it. You know, thinking about the Christian life and how much patience and faithfulness it takes, not quitting, it takes patience to become a Christian. It takes courage to become a Christian and to continue to live the Christian life one day at a time, 24 hours a day, 7 days a week, but you can do it with God's help. It takes patience. It takes diligence to be a preacher of the gospel. When I was a boy, I wanted to preach all those years. My mother so inspired me to understand the value of preaching the Word of God and being a member of the Church of Christ. My great-grandfather, John Henry Howe, was a great preacher in the church and a school teacher. It happened to be that's what I chose to do many years ago, preach and teach school. But you know, I left the University of Arkansas and gave up a lot of good scholarships to go offers. Going into my junior year, I gave up one scholarship I had then to go to Harding to major in Bible back in the days when Harding was so conservative and accurate and sound. In 1960 to 62, and I'm glad I did. It was wonderful. I got a Bible major, quote, at Harding College, along with my biology major. So I started teaching school then after I got out in 63 as well as preaching. I preached in New Boston, Texas 7 months, came back home, started preaching in rural congregations and taught school, and I've been doing that for all these years, the preaching part, and I retired from teaching in 1994 after 30 years. But you know, it takes patience to become a preacher and to be a preacher. I mean, the devil will throw all kind of sneaky, deceptive bullets at you. Put on the armor of faith. Hold out the shield of faith to resist the fiery darts of the wicked one. The devil is going to try to discourage you. I look at these great men of God on GBN Network, and I wonder. I know they're putting up with some things. I have all my life as a preacher. I know they have. If you're serving the Lord, you're trying to get God's word out, the devil wants to stop you, friends, but it can't be done if you won't quit. Stay with the Lord's truth. The Lord's more powerful than the devil. Greater is he who is in you than he who is in the world. I see these great men. I know they've got some problems. I know they've got some burdens that we don't know about when they preach. God, the devil makes sure that God's people have trouble, but the Lord in us is far greater. You know, it takes patience to be a preacher and keep on preaching the truth. In spite of so many don't seem to care. Some are jealous. Some are envious. Others hate the truth. Others hate God, hate Christ, hate the Bible, hate the church. Keep on loving and keep on preaching, though, friends. That's what the Lord wants us to do as preachers. What about making a school teacher, which I did way back, starting in 1963, finishing more college time, education hours, a master's degree in counseling and a minor in administration, 39 hours toward a doctor's degree to get the superintendent certificate and the principal certificate. Way back in those early years, and I taught school to qualify in the work I was in. And so it is, it took many college hours, and I didn't enjoy that part. I enjoyed the Bible study back when I had a Bible major, but most of that other stuff I didn't like, but I did it to try to help the work I was in. Patience, keeping on trying hard, keeping on. As a counselor, as a teacher, as an administrator, I found it took much effort and work. I mean, as an administrator, I had to deal with federal paperwork, but especially State Department faith paperwork, and you had your local things to tend to, and I had to do the school lunchroom work myself as far as writing up the monthly reports every month and the activity fund, the federal programs funds, the teacher salary funds, the operating funds, and all these things I had to be involved in as well as teaching a half a day. And then as a counselor, I ran into a lot of things and wonderful work helping children in all these areas. But you know, and teaching the classrooms and biology and history and things like that. And I enjoyed it, but it took a lot of prayer, a lot of work, a lot of effort. You know, it takes a lot of work and diligence to be a parent, raising children. It's not easy, is it? Try to raise boys and girls. I live on a farm. I raised a garden and had raised cattle for I don't know how many years now. Since about 1966, the cattle and the garden before that. And it takes preparation. It takes hard work. It takes a little bit of know-how. It takes a preparing ahead and doing the necessary things to start a crop in a garden or on a row crop in the field, or to take care of a cattle herd, or take care of yearlings like I'm doing now. It takes work. It takes management. It takes time. It takes prayer, and it takes perseverance and not quitting. It takes that to coach a baseball team. I coached Little League ball and Babe Ruth ball for 5 years and helped with the Legion team at Prescott. I coached Blevins Little League and Babe Ruth and had some good folks I was working with that helped me. And boy, we had some great teams, and I loved it. But it took preparation. And I loved every bit because I loved the ball playing. I loved to hit the baseball, feel the ball, play with those boys. I loved to play basketball with the boys when I was a young parent. And, you know, it was just a joy, but it took time. It took effort to coach that baseball team. And I wouldn't, that's just as valuable, friends, as getting out and trying to make money. My goal was to help those boys and girls and have a joy with them after working at school all day with them. I love to fish. My daddy was too impatient, though, to enjoy fishing. If they didn't bite, he was ready to go. Let's go, son. He was quick. He was not very big, but he's tough as a boot. I've never seen a man as tough as him for 110 to 120 pounds. He could cut big logs down. He was quite a worker. Powerful young little man. But he couldn't sit there and fish too long. He had to go if they didn't bite. I can keep on fishing a lot of times. I change baits, change spots, and just keep on plugging. My grandpa, he'd go fishing, though. He'd sit down. Of course, when that was over, he was over by then. But he could just relax and throw his minnow or worm out there with a cork, you know, just wait to let fish come by and bit it. Just relax and wait. Well, I can wait a while, but I like to move on and use another bait if they don't bite. Don't you, Greg? Mm-hmm. I like a little. I have more patience than Daddy by far. You know, what about hunting? Man, I've been days of walking and shooting quail. It was a lot of fun, but a lot of work and took a lot of effort and a lot of keeping on. In the days of squirrel hunting, I've got involved in that a little bit back yonder on about October the 1st, watching those squirrels in those trees, and they come out and the sun comes up, you know, and those trees, the squirrels start feeding and easing around to shoot a squirrel out. It was a lot of fun. To wait on a deer to come by, it takes patience, and I've not been real good at that, but I've sat around and watched some come by that I've slept around in the roads and watched for them, you know, in the lanes and in the woods and those kind of places. It takes effort and patience. Now, here's something else. I admire these men. I'm not even good at mechanics, plumbing, electrician work, carpentry. That all takes diligence. You don't just go out there and the house fall together. I got a dear Christian brother who made this pulpit. In fact, Wade Reed. Wade Reed builds houses all the way from the million-dollar houses down to the little houses. He's a year behind right now on houses. People beg him to come and build a house for him. He's honest. He's a good worker. He's dependable. He does beautiful work. But it takes patience and diligence to keep on keeping on to build a house from the foundation up. Wade Reed, I baptized that boy back when he was about 13 years old. Thank God. He's 52 now. You know, it takes patience to keep on getting that high school diploma or that college degree. It takes patience to handle the thorns and thistles in the world. It takes patience to handle the sicknesses the body can have come on it. Health problems. With the Lord's help, though, he'll give us grace to endure it. It takes patience to handle financial stress, period. But you know, remember, Deuteronomy 33:25, God said, as thy days, so shall thy strength be. And in Psalms 85, he will revive us again when we get tired. Read that Psalms 85. Remember that song, Revive Us Again? Fill each heart with thy love and song. Well, we all need that time. God's the source. We're here because we love you, friends. Tune in next week.

0: Hello, my name is Griffin Collins, and I have an exciting announcement. We will begin releasing a weekly devotional on Facebook titled Matters That Matter. In these weekly devotionals, we will discuss topics that are important and specific to the Lord's church today. What does the Bible say about trusting others? Am I required to be faithful as a Christian? I pray that you will follow along with us as we explore matters that matter today.
1: Let's make the most of a minute. We often hear religious leaders talk about how they desire unity among churches. It's a great dream, but it hasn't happened. Jesus prayed for unity in John 17 and that his disciples would be one as he and his Father are one. So what's the problem? Simply stated, its difference is regarding the authority and relevance of the Bible. You see, most religions today study and follow their particular creed book along with the Bible. And therein lies the rub. If we unify into one, whose creed would we follow? There's only one way it could work and be right. All the creeds of men would have to be forever pushed aside, leaving only the Bible. That's all, God's Word. In fact, that's what God wants. 2 Timothy 3:16 says, "All Scripture is given by inspiration of God, that the man of God may be complete, thoroughly furnished to every good work." I'm Glenn Colley, hoping you make the most of your minute.

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1: It's 73 degrees.
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0: again and welcome to Counterpoint. I'm Mike Hickson, and with me today, B.J. Clark. B.J., it's so good to be with you this morning.
1: Good to be here, brother.
0: B.J., as we study today, we want to talk about living faithfully despite trials in life. And I know that you would agree with me that there are any number of trials that come our way in life. As a matter of fact, somebody said on one occasion, life is hard. And yet, despite some of the trials and temptations that are common to so many people, there are some that literally throw up their hands and just give up. So how do you counter those who give up in tough times?
1: I think one of the advantages of Scripture is it shows us people who lived in very difficult times and how they navigated through it. Hebrews 11 is a great passage in that regard because it shows us that faith is the key component to getting through tough times. You remember that Abraham was called to go out into a place which he didn't know, and he was on the sojourn, really not knowing where he was going, according to Scripture. He was being led on a daily basis by God. And you think about the latter portion of Hebrews 11, and you think sometimes we have it hard, and we have it tough, and then you read words like these in Hebrews 11, beginning about verse 33, he mentioned those who stopped the mouths of lions, quenched the violence of fire, escaped the edge of the sword, out of weakness were made strong, waxed valiant in fight, turned to flight the armies of the aliens. Women received their dead raised to life again, and then here. Others were tortured, not accepting deliverance, that they might obtain a better resurrection. Others had trial of cruel mockings, scourgings, bonds, imprisonment. They were stoned. They were sawn asunder. They were tempted. They were slain with a sword. They wandered about in sheepskins and goatskins. They were destitute, afflicted, tormented. He said the world wasn't worthy of them. If I start getting down, I remind myself that, hey, there are some other people who have been through some exceedingly difficult circumstances. But the key is that they might obtain a better resurrection. They were looking to the future and remembering that heaven will surely be worth it all.
0: That's right. And you know, when you read that list of obstacles that they faced, and you think about, as you said a moment ago, some of the things that we face in life, and yet when you compare what we face to that, sometimes we talk about insurmountable odds. And yet I think the key component in chapter 12, endurance, perseverance.
1: Right.
0: And sometimes maybe we forget that, you know, this is not a sprint, it's a marathon. And so we got to stay faithful no matter what happens. You know, in the book of Psalms, David talks a lot about his joys and frustrations, highs and lows, good times, bad times. And I think about, for people that are facing tough times, maybe the book of Psalms would also be a great treasure chest to go to and just really enrich your life with, you know, some of the experiences of David.
1: It's interesting. Most folks have a copy of the New Testament with the book of Psalms attached to the end of it. Very few people that I know of or have ever met have a copy of the New Testament that has the book of Joshua as an appendix, or Deuteronomy, as great a book as that is. Think of all the Old Testament books, 39 in total. One of them, occasionally Proverbs gets included, but one of them chiefly, of all those 39, has been selected by Bible publishers to add to the New Testament, not as a part of the New Testament, but as sort of an appendix at the back of an Old Testament book. Well, why was that one chosen? Was it the only one inspired? No. Is it the only one that has messianic teaching in it? No. Why was the book of Psalms chosen? I think you just hit on it, Mike, and that is that it gets down where we live and the people who had to face trials and troubles in the past. We see how they were able to navigate through that obstacle course of grief. And yet, we today have the same kind of hope in Christ. And the book of Psalms is a very rewarding and enriching book to read.
0: BJ, do you think sometimes that people look at David or some of the other prophets of old, and they, granted, were spiritual heroes, spiritual giants, but do you think sometimes we look at them and fail to remember that they were human beings?
1: Yes.
0: It's almost as if there's some type of superhero And they didn't face the same trials and tribulations and temptations that we do. And you mentioned a moment ago, the book of Psalms, as we were talking, look at some of the things that David, literally David is pouring his heart out to God over and over and over again. Were there mountaintop experiences in the life of David? I have no doubt.
1: Sure.
0: But there were some times when he was in the deep valley of sorrow, as we would say.
1: You know, in Psalm 42, we read these words, "My tears have been my meat day and night." In other words, that's what has dominated my life, crying, tears of pain and grief. And it goes on to say that he was cast down in verse 5. My God, my soul is cast down within me. But then he gets to this, yet the Lord will command his loving kindness in the

0: And he sends out some messengers, to a couple of his disciples, to Jesus to ask him an interesting question. Are you the one that should come, or do we look for another? Wait a minute. What happened to your faith and your confidence that he was the one? People can get discouraged. The best of people can get discouraged. Jesus says, you go show John again the things you hear and see. And so Jesus didn't blast John and say, how could you ever doubt me? He said, here's the reassurance that you need. And that reassurance is as close as the nearest copy of the Word of God.
1: Yeah, absolutely. BJ, maybe this is a little bit of a rabbit trail from what we're talking about, but you know, sometimes it's difficult for us to see the silver lining in troubles.
0: Yeah.
1: And I asked our Bible class the other night, I said, have you ever been in a place in life when you were in what you would call real trouble, facing insurmountable odds? And I think about Psalm 46, God is a refuge, a very present help in trouble.
0: Right.
1: And in light of that, he said, therefore, we will not fear. Sometimes, you know, our lives are turned upside down, and we don't necessarily understand everything going on, and yet there are opportunities for us to learn. So maybe for just a minute or two, talk about maybe some of the positives that can emerge out of trial and tribulation.
0: Right. There's something in James chapter 1 that's easier to read than it is to do, and yet it's so important. And God doesn't ask us to do what we can't do. In fact, James chapter 1 begins his very epistle with these words, my brethren, verse 2, count it all joy when you fall into diverse trials, knowing this, the trying of your faith worketh patience or endurance. And so the idea is something positive can come out of trials. He will later say in this chapter that the man who's tried will receive the crown of life, and that's what keeps us going. But I'm reminded as I read these words of Psalm 119, verse 71, it's good for me that I've been afflicted. Mm-hmm. Well, how could it be good? I think verse 72, that I might learn thy statutes. Mm-hmm. So I heard about a man that lived up in Ohio, and every time the preacher would come to see him to talk about his soul salvation, he would literally hide in his house and wouldn't answer the door. Mm-hmm. The preacher tried to go see him at work. He wouldn't come out and see him. The man got in a car accident, and he was in a hospital room in a bed with nowhere to look but up. And the preacher came to see him just to pray with him and say, we hope you get better. And that was pivotal, because this man with nowhere to look but up suddenly realized, my afflictions have made me reevaluate the purpose of my life, mm-hmm. and why I'm here. And suddenly he's receptive to hearing about eternal things, because he realizes, I'm not eternal, physically speaking.
1: That's right.
0: I'd better be paying more attention to the inner part of me that is eternal.
1: That's right.
0: Because I'm not ready. And this was actually, this affliction he went through was a spiritual benefit in his life.
1: Yeah. Absolutely. You know, when in looking at James chapter 1, and as you said a moment ago, it is odd to think about counting it all joy when you fall into various trials. And I think the response is you could either be joyful, or some people become jaded.
0: Yes.
1: They become cynical and critical and somewhat bitter.
0: Mm-hmm.
1: And so there are some positives. You know, in Romans chapter 5, Paul said, tribulation worketh patience or perseverance. Perseverance, he said, worketh character.
0: Right.
1: And so they can help to, I think trials, tribulations can not only refine our faith, but in some ways define our faith.
0: True.
1: And we talk about getting our metal tested, you know, or testing our metal. And sometimes, you know, we find out where we really stand.
0: It produces an endurance that allows us to get through tough times. I'm reminded Jeremiah was going through what he thought was an extraordinarily tough time. And don't get me wrong, if you read the story of Jeremiah and how he was opposed by his own countrymen, his own family, mm-hmm. You can understand he was discouraged. But you know what God told him in Jeremiah 12? He said, if you've run with the footmen and they have wearied thee, how will you contend when you have to run with the horses?
1: Yeah.
0: Look, essentially he's telling Jeremiah, you haven't seen anything yet. Now, is there

0: there any way Jeremiah can overcome this? I think something God tells Jeremiah in the first chapter of that book is important for us to keep in mind, because it really does echo the same kind of thing Jesus told his apostles. And this is what God told Jeremiah in Jeremiah 1:17. Gird up your loins and arise, speak to them all that I command thee. Don't be dismayed at their faces. Behold, I've made you this day a defensed city, an iron pillar, brazen walls against the whole land, against the kings, the princes, the priests, the people. They shall fight against thee, but they shall not prevail against thee. For I am with thee, saith the Lord, to deliver thee. What did Jesus tell the apostles when he sent them out on the Great Commission? Lo, I am
1: with you.
0: With you. Always. And Hebrew, that's Matthew 28:20. Hebrews 13 says, I will never leave you nor forsake you. The Lord is my helper. I can boldly say, what can man do unto me? And so these are instances where men of God face tremendous trials and yet were assured that the end would be worth it all.
1: Well, sure. Joshua, when Joshua was summoned by God to assume that role of leadership among the children of God, God told him, he said, as I was with Moses, he said, I'll be with you. Mm-hmm. He said, the Lord your God will be with you wherever you go. And I think that, you know, we sing the song, anywhere with Jesus I can safely go. There's a lot to be said for knowing that God's presence is with us day and night, good times, bad times. And you read about Jeremiah, I think about David, the Apostle Paul. You remember when Paul wrote the book of Philippians in Philippians chapter 4?
0: Right.
1: And he's in a prison cell, and he's telling those people to rejoice, rejoice in the Lord always. And then he said, the Lord is at hand.
0: Right.
1: And to know that the Lord was with him. And what about 2 Corinthians chapter 12, when Paul talks about that abundance of revelations that he'd received, and as a result of that, he said, there was a thorn in the flesh, a messenger of Satan given to me to buffet me, and he besought the Lord three times.
0: Right.
1: And what did God say?
0: Yes, my grace is sufficient for you. And, you know, he also wrote at the end of 2 Timothy 4, he said, at my first trial, no man stood with me. All men forsook me, but the Lord stood with me and strengthened me.
1: That's exactly.
0: And
1: right.
0: So even when you feel like you're all alone, the good news is, as long as God is there by our sides, we can make it through the toughest times of our lives.
1: That's exactly right. BJ, I know that there are some that when faced with trial, tribulation, tough times, a good example would be Job. Job was a good man.
0: Mm-hmm.
1: The Bible says he feared God, turned away from evil, and yet in a very short period of time, he lost his children, he lost a great deal of his wealth, his own health, then his own wife failed to stand by him. And, you know, for some folks, that would be the breaking point.
0: Right.
1: And there are some today, sadly, that would shake their fist in the face of God and say, why, God, why have you done this to me? And they would literally hold God accountable for that. I guess, how do you counter that kind of an attitude?
0: Yeah, you almost have to take them to some examples where some people didn't see the end just yet. And when they finally saw the end, they could realize, hey, God was with me all along. Joseph comes to mind.
1: Yeah.
0: I mean, think about what that man went through. His
1: sure.
0: own brothers selling him into slavery, and then him, through no fault of his own, being falsely accused of attempting to rape Potiphar's wife, or coming on to her and making sexual advances, which he did not do. She was the aggressor.
1: That's right.
0: In that case. He ends up in prison, and then they forget him there. And in Genesis 50, he says something that I think you and I have to try to remember. In Genesis chapter 50, he says to his brothers who had sold him into slavery, there in verse 19, fear not, for am I in the place of God? But as for you, you thought evil against me, but God meant it unto good, to bring to pass as it is this day, to save much people alive. As he looked back over what had happened, he realized, you know what? This was God working through me.
1: That's right.
0: And providentially orchestrating events that would bless not just me, but, you know, my nation.
1: That's right.
0: And so sometimes we have to wait a while wait upon the Lord, as Isaiah said in chapter 40, knowing that eventually, you know, he will work it out.
1: Yeah, well, you know, in Psalm 46, the psalmist said, be still and know that I'm God. As a matter of fact, I think in verse 8 of that, he said, come, behold the works of the Lord.
0: Yes.
1: You know, sometimes I think it's refreshing to step back and just think about God working, as you said, in the life of Joseph. You know, in Genesis chapter 39, I think the Bible says at least two times, and the Lord was with Joseph.
0: Right.
1: And so, you know, here he is separated from family, from friends, people he knows and loves. He's in a foreign country. He's been mistreated, lied about, and he's in prison. And yet to know that God is with him. And that's just one great example, as you mentioned.
0: You know, earlier we were talking about the Lord saying, lo, I'm with you. Mm-hmm. Always, even to the end of the world, and God saying those things in Haggai chapter 2, they had a tremendous responsibility upon them to rebuild the temple and rebuild the nation. And here's what God said to them in Haggai 2:4, yet now be strong, O Zerubbabel, saith the Lord, be strong, O Joshua, son of Jozadak, the high priest, be strong, all ye people of the land, saith the Lord, and work. For I am with you, saith the Lord of hosts. Every time you read about God sending someone on a mission like Moses to Pharaoh, et cetera, God essentially says, I'm with you.
1: That's right.
0: As long as I'm by your side, you've got this. If God be for us,
1: that's right,
0: who can be against us? Romans 8:31. We can do it.
1: You know, you mentioned Paul. If God be for us, who can be against us? David said in Psalm 56, this I know, God is for me. So you think about it, God is with us, he's for us. Look, he's on our side. You know, Paul, you read 2 Timothy chapter 4 when Paul said, at my first defense, no man stood with me, but he said, the Lord stood with me.
0: That's right.
1: And God will always stand with his people.
0: And we can cast our burden on him, knowing that he will sustain us. He has enough to help us. Psalm 55:22. Cast thy burden upon the Lord, for he shall sustain thee. And earlier in that same psalm, morning, evening, and at noon, he said, I'm going to cry unto thee, and I know I'll be heard. And that's very encouraging to know that when the dishes have all been returned to the church building or to the various houses who've brought food to us for the grief that we're experiencing after losing a loved one. It's very common for people to bring a lot of food.
1: Right.
0: We return the dishes. The people have all gone back to their respective walks of life, mm-hmm. and we sit in an empty house. Now what? God is still there. Mm-hmm. Psalm 56:8, thy tears, God knows our tears. It's as if he's collected them in a bottle,
1: right,
0: and said, I know every tear you've ever cried, every pain you've ever felt, I was there to watch it, and I'm here for you.
1: That's exactly right. You know, Peter, really, I think a great correlating verse would be 1 Peter 5, verse 7, when Peter said, casting all your care on him, and then he said, for he cares for you. Sometimes when folks get down, they forget mm-hmm. God does care about them.
0: Right.
1: And they look at the trials and tribulations of life, and they get this idea that God's not concerned, God's not with them, and as you said, he is. BJ, two things I think in everything that you've said stand out to me when people are faced with tough times. One is, you mentioned it a moment ago, Psalm 55, they need to pray.
0: Yeah.
1: And the second is, look to the scriptures as really a pattern.
0: You think about what Paul said about those scriptures in Romans 15:4. He said, those things written aforetime were written for our learning, that we through patience and
1: comfort
0: of the scriptures might have hope. And then I read the psalmist David, in, I think in Psalm 119, verse 28, saying, my soul melts for heaviness. And then how am I going to fix that? Strengthen thou me according to thy word.
1: Right.
0: So even when your soul feels like it's melting inside of you for heaviness of heart, mm-hmm. there is a strength available through the word. And Paul said in Philippians 4:13, I can do all things through Christ, which strengtheneth me.
1: That's right.
0: And he said in verse 19 of that same psalm, excuse me, that same chapter, mm-hmm. And as you noted earlier, Philippians is written while he's in prison.
1: That's right.
0: And yet, is he in despair? No, he says, my God shall supply all our needs in Christ Jesus according to the riches of his grace.
1: That's a great verse.
0: We have a tremendous promise. And Psalm 68 says he daily loads us with benefits, verses 19 and 20. And so we have a good God who's amazing.
1: BJ, I couldn't help but just sit and think, you know what, we're rich. We're rich.
0: Right.
1: I mean, really, that's what the psalmist is saying.
0: Where it counts the most, right.
1: That's exactly right. BJ, I know that there are some people that face tough times, and unfortunately, they turn to alcohol, other types of drugs. They tend to self-medicate.
0: Right.
1: So how do you counter somebody who has that tendency, or maybe who right now, that's what they're doing?
0: Right. Well, of course, one thing you'd want to say to them is, look, God has a better plan for you than the method that you're choosing, and how is that working for you? It's going to be adding more pain, more sorrow, more problems, more suffering. Mm-hmm. There's something better than the solutions that men sometimes seek. And if you look at the people that navigated through their problems successfully and victoriously, mm-hmm. they're the ones we described earlier who became intoxicated not with beverage alcohol, but with an addiction to the ministry of the saints and to living for God and doing what he asked. Paul talks about some folks with that mentality in 1 Corinthians 16 who had addicted themselves not to any substance, but to the ministry of the saints. And this is, if I spend my time focused on helping others learn about this great book here, I'm going to be blessed. I'm going to be someone that's helping others while I'm at the same time helping myself. Someone said, if you dig a hole, you'll have a place to bury your troubles and someone else's too. So don't feel like you're, in a despair and you can never get out. God is there to help us through the tough times. Jeremiah was in a dungeon. Yeah. Things looked bleak. I mean, he's, according to Josephus, he was up to his neck in miry clay. And yet Ebed-Melech, an Ethiopian eunuch of the Old Testament, took some men with him, and they threw some old garments which had fashioned into a rope down to Jeremiah and said, put these under your armholes. And then they brought him up out of that miry pit. And Jeremiah was able to live not in total freedom. He did have to continue to stay in some confinement, but he was still able to live and bless us with more material than we would have had otherwise from him, because he never quit. And thankfully, others cared enough about him to help him out of the pit of his troubles.
1: That's exactly right. And BJ, I like what you said, never quit. And I think that what we would say to people today is, whatever you face in life, don't ever quit, which is what James said, blessed is the man that endures temptation.
0: And Paul says, be not weary in well-doing. He says, if we sow, we will reap in due season.
1: That's right.
0: And even if we feel like we're about to faint in the day of adversity, there's hope for us, and we will reap a harvest if we just keep on clinging to hope and not giving up.
1: It'll be worth it.
0: Yes, it will.
1: BJ, we've got about 2 minutes left, and there may be some who are struggling today, and they're not a Christian.
0: Yeah.
1: And they need the Lord on their side. So what would they need to do to become a child of
0: God?
1: Right.
0: One of the greatest ways to have a blessed life is to be in Christ, where life is found. The Bible talks about eternal life being in his Son, 1 John 5:11. Well, how do we get into his Son so we can get that life? And the answer is that believing in him is important. If we don't do that, we'll die in our sins, John 8:24. Repentance is done for the purpose of changing our lives to conform to his will, as the Bible says, mm-hmm. all men everywhere must do, Acts 17:30, and the goodness of God ought to lead us to want to do that,
1: Romans
0: 2:4. And then I'll confess, I'll tell you point blank, I believe Jesus Christ is the Son of God, as the eunuch did in Acts 8:37. Having done all those things, I'm now ready to be baptized for the remission of sins, as the people in Acts 2:38 were commanded to do. And then I'm added to the church. I'm in a family mm-hmm. that's there to care for me when I'm hurting and help me. And I want to be a help to others. And so as someone added to the body of Christ, I'm now ready to live for Christ so that someday I can actually go live with Christ and hopefully take others with me.
1: And you know, to think about one day being in the presence of God, in Revelation chapter 21, John said, in that place, God will wipe away every tear from their eyes. There'll be no more death. There'll be no more pain, no sorrow, no crying. He said, these former things have passed away. You know, it's hard for us to imagine a place like that.
0: Well, Paul said, I reckon the sufferings of this present time are not worthy to be compared with the glory which shall be revealed to us. Romans 8:18. What a glorious day that will be.
1: Inspiring words.
0: Yes.
1: No doubt. BJ, as always, so good to be with you. Appreciate the great thoughts today. And thank you for being a part of our program. Hope and pray that what's been said today will bless your life. Hope to see you right back here again next week. Until then, God bless.

0: My name is James Boyd. Welcome to A Burning Fire. Just reflect back and remember the times when somebody was gracious enough to give you good words of encouragement. Do you not remember how it motivated you to press forward, face and overcome some dark moment, urge you to continue to try to improve and to do your best, and how joy filled your heart that somebody considered you and your efforts worth the making? Others could use similar words, friend, of encouragement, and we're capable of providing them. Especially when things seem to be going south for some people, are such words needful? Look around and take note of those who are sick, burdened with some care of one sort or another. Everybody has those things, so everybody can profit from words of encouragement. Maybe a phone call, a card, or a passing moment would turn the night into day for somebody. Without doubt, it would be one of the most rewarding things we could do. Until next time.
1: Too often, in the chaos of today's world, our spiritual lives can get put on the back burner. 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
2: 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The intent of this program is to present the Bible as the inspired and infallible Word of God, the complete and final authority in all religious matters. The regular speakers on this program are Eddie Kraft and Clayton Winters. 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
3: Robbie, it's an interesting thing that sometimes Churches of Christ get accused of not believing in the blood. And people misunderstand sometimes things. Some may even misrepresent. But they'll say, you folks just believe in water. You don't really believe in salvation by the blood. And really nothing could be further from the truth. I believe I can speak for me and you both without reservation or any faithful gospel preacher by saying no one believes in the blood any more than we do. Because without the shedding of blood, there is no remission of sins. The blood is what saves us. And today and next week, we want to discuss some things about the blood that hopefully will not only set some of the record straight relative to our viewpoint on certain things, but also to show that some people misunderstand how the blood does cleanse and also misunderstand certain principles that even relative to human life are so needful and necessary.
4: Yeah, I think that's the key thing there. We are saved by the blood, and we don't deny that for a moment. The Bible clearly teaches it in 1 Peter 1, 18-19 and other places. The question is, how is the blood applied?
3: That's right.
4: And that is really the question that we need to entertain today. And we're going to be looking at a lesson today, and again next week from a little bit different angle. And the title of our lesson is simply this, coming from Leviticus chapter 17, The Life is in the Blood. This comes from a passage of Scripture that we want to read in Leviticus chapter 17. We know that blood is essential for life. Blood has saved many people through transfusions and still does today. Life demands blood. Blood is absolutely essential for the sustentation of life. We want to go now to Leviticus chapter 17. We hope you'll turn with us and begin reading with us now in verse number 10. And whatsoever man there be of the house of Israel, or of the strangers that sojourn among you, that eateth any manner of blood, I will even set my face against that soul that eateth blood, and will cut him off from among his people. For the life of the flesh is in the blood, and I have given it to you upon the altar to make an atonement for your souls, for it is the blood that maketh an atonement for the soul. Therefore I said unto the children of Israel, no soul of you shall eat blood, neither shall any stranger that sojourneth among you eat blood. And whatsoever man there be of the children of Israel, or of the strangers that sojourn among you, which hunteth and catcheth any beast or fowl that may be eaten, he shall even pour out the blood thereof, and cover it with dust. For it is the life of all flesh. The blood of it is for the life thereof. Therefore I said unto the children of Israel, ye shall eat no manner of blood, or no manner of flesh. For the life of all flesh is the blood thereof. Whosoever eateth it shall be cut off. Here we find a commandment given by the God of heaven that the children of Israel will not to eat the blood of any manner of flesh. Everything that they captured through hunting, they were to spill the blood out on the ground and cover it with the dust. They were not to eat the blood of any manner of flesh. And the reason is given for us in the text. You see, blood is essential for life. The life of the flesh, we learn, is in the blood. We want to notice that as our first point, that blood is absolutely essential for life. Without the blood, life cannot exist. It cannot continue. Blood is that which distributes the nutrients that are needed in the cells of the body. The red blood cells carry all of those nutrients that are absorbed to the cells of the body in order to sustain them. The blood helps to rid cells of harmful waste products, things like carbon dioxide that are produced by the body that have to be gotten rid of. Furthermore, we see that the blood detects foreign material and helps to fight off disease. All of these things are needful for life to exist. Also, the blood helps to repair the body, to maintain it. The platelets in our blood help to clot it. This protects our body and helps it to repair itself. Without enough blood, the body will die. The human body, on average, contains about 10.5 pints of blood. Back in the old days, doctors thought that when someone got a fever, that the blood had to be let out. That was a sign that there was too much blood in the body. There were a number of people that died because of a misunderstanding that blood is absolutely essential for life. The first president of these United States, George Washington, died because too much blood was let out of his body. He died from exsanguination. We need that blood in order to live. The same is true for us as Christians today, as we're going to make the point this morning. We also want to notice another point in this regard. Blood transfusions have saved thousands of lives. Blood has played an important part as well in the Bible. About 450 times in the Word of God, in 66 different books of the Bible, you will find that the word blood is used. Blood has a prominent role in the biblical record. All the way back to the very beginning, when you go back to the story of Cain and Abel in Genesis chapter 4, there we read of the blood of Abel that cried up to the God of heaven that had been shed by his brother Cain. We read about Joseph's brothers taking his coat and dipping it in the blood of the goat and bringing it to their father. We read about the blood that filled the water sources in Egypt as one of the plagues that God brought upon them. Blood has always had a prominent place in the biblical record, and it's very important to us as well. We want to notice that it is the blood that sanctifies. What is meant by sanctification? A lot of people don't understand what this word really means. Back in the Old Testament, the word that is translated sanctify is the Hebrew word kadesh, which means to separate or to set apart. The New Testament Greek word hagiazo means much the same thing, to hallow, or to separate from profane things and to dedicate to God. something that is sanctified has been set apart because of some peculiar quality or characteristic that it possesses that the other things that are around it do not possess. The blood does this as well in our bodies. Blood can be used to separate us from someone else. Our blood contains unique things, things that we possess that no one else does. The DNA can be found in the blood, and that is peculiar to each individual. The blood still separates God's children today. It did back in the days of the Old Testament, and it is the blood still that sanctifies us today. We can go back to Exodus chapter 12, verses 1 through 13. We'll not take the time to read all of this, but here we see that the Israelites were sanctified not by their nationality or any merit of their own, but rather by the blood of the Lamb. You may recall there that God required a sacrifice to be offered. He said He wanted it to be a lamb of the first year. They were to take the blood of that lamb and they were to sprinkle it on the doorpost and on the lintel. And when the Lord passed over the land of Egypt that night, death came to every house. The firstborn of every house perished where the blood was not found. What was it that separated the children of Israel from the Egyptians? What made them unique and special? Was it because they were Israelites? Was it because they had done something to merit their salvation? Not at all. What sanctified them, what set them apart, was the blood of the Lamb that they had offered according to God's commandment by simple faith. Well, isn't the same true for God's children today? We are still sanctified by the blood of the Lamb. We learned that in the book of Hebrews, and Hebrews chapter 13, verses 10 through 12, teaches very plainly, we are still sanctified by the blood of the Lamb. It's not by anything that we have done. It's not by any name that we wear. We are still sanctified today by the blood of the Lamb. We can also be found guilty, even as God's children, of counting the blood of the covenant wherewith we have been sanctified an unholy thing, doing despite unto the Spirit of grace. The Bible says in Hebrews 10, verse 26, if we do so, there remains no more sacrifice for our sins. In order to be sanctified by the blood, Eddie, we need to properly apply that blood. But the blood does some other things for us as well, does it not?
3: It sure does, Robbie, and I think we're beginning to see now how important and crucial that the blood is. Not only does the truth of the matter, the blood sanctifies us, but you know what? The blood of Christ will also cleanse us. Just as in our physical body, the blood cleanses our physical bodies by removing things that can be very, very harmful to our body. And so if there's a mess up in the blood, there's going to be a mess up in the physical body. But how the body is fearfully and wonderfully made, as the psalmist one time pointed out. When you think about the physical body and the things that it does, even to heal itself, how beautiful we are made. We're made in the likeness and image of God. I asked a question one time in a Bible class, actually during vacation Bible school, who in the audience is intimidated by computers? Well, a lot of hands went up in the audience because many people are intimidated by computers. And then I made the point, but it's the mind of man that makes the computer. So if you think the computer is complex, maybe difficult, and it really causes you sometimes to be intimidated, what about the intellect of man? The mind of man made the computer, not the computer man. And so God is behind this physical body. And the blood that's in the body, as you read from these passages in the Old Testament, are so crucial to the healing of our physical bodies and the taking care of our physical body. And so an entire life of study is engaged in by mankind relative to the great benefits of the blood in the physical body. But more importantly than the blood in the physical body that will cleanse us and remove certain things that would do harm to us, what about our spiritual body? The blood of Christ cleanses us from all sin. John once wrote in 1 John 1 and verse 7, if we walk in the light, as he is in the light, we have fellowship one with another. And the blood of Jesus Christ, his Son, cleanseth us. In the Greek, that's in the present tense, keeps on cleansing us from all sin. You see, as long as we continue to walk in the light, the blood of Christ continues to cleanse. The Bible refers to the church as being the body of Christ. Ephesians 1, 22 and 23. Colossians chapter 1, verse 18. The body of Christ is the church. In the body is where the blood is. Therefore, in Christ, we have all spiritual blessings. That's Ephesians 1, 3. Meaning that we're benefiting from the blood because we're in the right place. 2 Timothy 2:10. Salvation is in Christ. That being true, then you and I have the benefits of that blood when we are in Jesus Christ. And so you ought to write down XXX, mark, underscore, whatever you do in your Bible for 1 John 1:7 and realize the importance and cruciality of our walking in the light and the continuous cleansing of the blood of Jesus. But let's notice some other things. The principle is also found throughout the New Testament. You will recall in Matthew 26, verse 28, this is the blood of the New Testament, which is shed for many for the remission of sin. In Colossians 1, 13 and 14, in whom we have redemption through his blood, the forgiveness of sins. How important that is. 1 Peter 1, 18 and 19, seeing that you were not redeemed with corruptible things as silver and gold from your vain conversation, received by traditions from your fathers, but with the precious blood of Christ, as of a lamb without spot and without blemish. So you see, we are not redeemed with corruptible things. We're redeemed by the blood of the Lamb. It's the blood of Jesus that cleanses us from all sin, that continues to remove that sin from us. One other verse there in Revelation 1 and 5, the Bible says, and from Jesus Christ, who is the faithful witness. Now watch carefully. The first begotten from the dead and the prince of kings of the earth, unto him, now watch, that loved us and washed us from our sins in his own blood. What did he do? He washed us from our sins in his own blood. And then notice again. To be cleansed by the blood, we must continue to walk in the light. That's verse 7 of 1 John 1 that we read a moment ago. And we must confess our sins as well. If we're not willing to do that, then we cannot be saved. Notice, what washes away my sin? Nothing but the blood of Jesus. When does it do it? When I obey and continue to obey his message, 1 John 1, 7. And so we must continue. If we want benefits of that blood, Robbie, then we must continue to do what God asked us to do. Just like you said, Israelites had to go inside the house, had to sprinkle the blood on the doorpost and on the lintel. They had to do that to be saved, but then it wasn't because of their own merit. And we must continue in Christ to be faithful.
4: Absolutely. And they had to stay in the house.
3: Absolutely.
4: They had to stay where in the place of safety, the place that God had sanctified and set apart. We also notice not only does the blood sanctify us and cleanse us, the blood also protects us. It protects us from things that are outside the body. This is true in the physical body again as well, we notice. The blood protects our physical bodies. It fights off diseases, other things that are foreign to the body. When some sort of foreign material tries to invade the body and would cause harm to it, the blood attacks it. And those white blood cells attack that thing and they will try to kill it or to remove it so that they cannot harm the body. It's a beautiful way that God has framed our bodies together. And there is a beautiful comparison here between the physical body and the body of Christ as well. Those of us who are inside the body of Christ don't have to fear what's going on outside the body, because so long as we are walking in the light, we don't need to be afraid. God is going to take care of us. In Romans chapter 8, verse 35, Paul raises a question, who shall separate us from the love of Christ? Shall tribulation or distress or persecution or famine or nakedness or peril or sword? Is there anything that can separate us from the love of Christ? Paul goes on to say, there is nothing, I am persuaded, that can separate us from the love of God, which is in Christ Jesus our Lord. There is nothing that can separate us from His love. In John chapter 10, there is a beautiful passage as well in verses 28 and 29. He says, I give unto them eternal life, and they shall never perish, neither shall any man pluck them out of my hand. My Father which gave them me is greater than all, and no man is able to pluck them out of my Father's hand. So long as we are in the body of Christ, so long as we are following the Good Shepherd, there is no one that can separate us from the love of Christ. There is no one that can pluck us out of the hand of our eternal Father. But what do we have to do in order for the blood to be applied? In order to put ourselves into that position where we cannot be plucked out of the Father's hand, is there anything for us to do? Many would say that there isn't. The Bible teaches that there is. If you back up there in John 10 and read verse 27, Jesus says, My sheep hear my voice, and I know them, and they follow me. If we want to put ourselves in a position where we cannot be separated from the love of Christ, where we cannot be plucked out of the hand of the Father, we're going to have to follow the Good Shepherd. We can't go our own way anymore and expect to be in that beautiful position. We need to follow the Shepherd. We need to hear His voice and go after Him. But notice something else in this regard. If the blood is allowed to do so, it will create harmony in the body, each part supplying the need of the other just as the way that God designed it. Blood helps to maintain proper levels in the body. It makes sure that everything is working properly. If anything is needed by one part of the body, the blood quickly carries that thing that is needed to that part of the body that needs it. The blood will do the same thing in the body of Christ if we allow it to do so. In 1 Corinthians chapter 12, there is a comparison made between the body of Christ and the physical human body. There is a beautiful comparison to be made there. And the blood of Christ supplies those very same things that our blood supplies with our body. And with the blood is allowed to do so, we can have a beautiful harmony in the body. Everything allowed to do what it was intended to do, just as God set it up. Every part of the body, giving those things to the other parts that are needful for them. We weep together, we rejoice together, we provide one another's needs. That's the way that God designed it. And that's the way that it can be if we'll allow the blood to do so. But now we want to get to the real heart of the matter. We've seen that it is the blood that sanctifies. It is the blood that cleanses. It is the blood that protects. But how do we apply the blood? Are there any instructions given on this? Back in Exodus chapter 12, we learned that the blood had to be applied in a certain way. What would have happened if the Israelites had not applied the blood the way that God told them to apply it?
3: Robbie, they would have not been the recipients of it. It's like we said a moment ago, not only was it the case that they had to place that blood on the doorpost and on the lintels very carefully, just like God had said, but they had to remain in the house. They could have sprinkled the blood on the doorpost and on the lintels and gone out and just went about their everyday affairs of life, and the blood would not have benefited them. So to be applied, they had to comply with the will of God. Just the blood sprinkled on the doorpost and on the lintels in and of and by itself would have been no value to them at all had they not remained in the house. And so to apply that blood, there were a number of things that had to be done. And you know, as far as I know, no one ran up to one of the Israelites and said, "Why, if you've got to stay in the house and you can't go about your everyday tasks in life, then you've earned and merited and deserved your salvation." No, they didn't think for one moment they were meriting their salvation. They were just greatly appreciative that they could apply the blood.
4: Absolutely. And there might have been some of those Egyptians going up to the Israelites and saying, you all think you're the only ones that are going to be saved?
3: Right.
4: Just because you're putting blood on the doorpost, what's that got to do with your salvation? And there are very often folks who will ask us that today in regard to New Testament baptism. But we must recognize, we must apply the blood in the way that God has told us to apply it. That's very important. Let's notice another point. Not only would the Israelites have perished if they had not applied the blood as God prescribed, God has also told us today how the blood is to be applied to our lives as well. In Romans chapter 6, Paul says, "What shall we say then? Shall we continue in sin that grace may abound? God forbid. How shall we that are dead to sin live any longer therein? Know ye not that so many of us as were baptized into Jesus Christ were baptized into his death? Therefore we're buried with him by baptism into death, that like as Christ was raised up from the dead by the glory of the Father, even so we also should walk in newness of life. For if we have been planted together in the likeness of his death, we shall be also in the likeness of his resurrection. The Bible teaches us that it is in baptism, New Testament baptism, that we contact the blood of Christ. Paul, who was formerly Saul of Tarsus, was told that he needed to arise and wash away his sins by being baptized. There he contacted the blood of Christ. And without the application of that blood, there couldn't be any remission of sins.
3: Right. You know, and everybody understood that then. Arise and be baptized and wash away thy sins. They didn't understand the water was doing it. They knew the blood was doing it. That's the what saved. But they knew when it saved. It's when one got into Christ. Galatians 3:27. Know you not as many of you as have been baptized into Christ have put on Christ. And so in baptism, we put Christ on. And just like today we've talked about, the blood is in our physical body. The spiritual blood is in the spiritual body. And we, in order to be saved by that blood, we've got to get where the blood is. It's like a blood transfusion, Robbie. If I could receive a blood transfusion and it could save my life, but I can't get to it, then it's not going to be any benefit to me.
4: Absolutely. We have to be able to contact that blood. We have to be able to apply that blood, and we must apply it in the way that God has prescribed. The Israelites had to apply it the way that God told them to do so. We must do the same. But let's notice another point very quickly. In order to be recipients of the effects of the blood, once you have entered the house, as we've already said, where the blood is applied, don't ever leave it. Once we get into that body that was bought by the blood of Christ, Paul said in Acts 20 and verse 28 to the Ephesian elders, that body is the church that is bought by the blood of our God. We need to stay inside that house. The Israelites were told, if you leave the house where the blood is, you're not going to be sanctified any longer. You're not going to receive the blessings that come with the blood. Once we get in the house, we need to stay there. The blood sanctifies. The blood cleanses. The blood is that which saves us. We need to stay in the house. At this time, Brother Jeff Johnson of the Irwin Church of Christ has some very important message to pass along with us as well.
5: Thank you, Robbie. As we continue this study of the blood, let's notice what Paul told the Ephesians in Ephesians chapter 2, verses 11 through 22, when he's talking about the reconciliation of Jews and Gentiles. Where he says, wherefore remember that ye being in times past Gentiles in the flesh, who are called uncircumcision by that which is called the circumcision in the flesh made by hands, that at that time ye were without Christ, being aliens from the commonwealth of Israel, and strangers from the covenant of promise, having no hope and without God in the world. Now notice this verse. But now in Christ Jesus, ye who sometimes were afar off are made nigh, how? By the blood of Christ. Let's notice the next verse. For he is our peace, who hath made both one, and hath broken down the middle wall of partition between us. You see, when Christ died upon the cross, that wall fell. Between Jew and Gentile, there was no other wall now. Now through him was the way that they may have eternal life, and it's the same way for us today. Let's notice a little bit further. He's saying, having abolished in the flesh the enmity, even the law of commandments containing ordinances, for to make in himself of twain one new man, so making peace. And that he might reconcile both unto God in one body by the cross, having slain the enmity thereby, and came and preached peace to you which were afar off and to them that were nigh. For through him we both have access by one Spirit unto the Father. Now therefore ye are no more strangers and foreigners, but fellow citizens with the saints, and of the household of God, and are built upon the foundation of the apostles and prophets, Jesus Christ himself being the chief cornerstone, in whom all the building fitly framed together groweth unto an holy temple in the Lord, in whom ye also are builded together for an habitation of God through the Spirit. You see, it was the precious blood of the Son of God. God loved the world so much, for God so loved the world that he gave his only begotten Son, that whosoever believeth in him should not perish, but have everlasting life. God loved the world to the extent that he gave his son for mankind. But we need to notice something, that Jesus Christ himself loved us enough that he was willing to be obedient to the Father, and also that he was willing to die upon the cross, to shed his precious blood, that we through him might have eternal life. And it is that blood that we have hope that today we will have a home in heaven with him. We'd like to thank you for tuning in, and maybe have a blessed day.
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2: 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It's entitled Searching for Truth. You know, we always want to search for truth. And this DVD will help us in understanding truth as we continue our search for it on the pages of God's book. We have another DVD that's also free and available to you, What Must I Do to Be Saved? That's one of the great questions of all time. And in this DVD, you'll find what the Bible says in regard to that particular question. We've been studying from the book of Acts, and in our last program, we focused on chapter 14 of the book of Acts. But I want us to go back just one chapter into chapter 13. So if you get your Bibles, we'll have our study in just a moment. I hope you will join us.
3: The Bereans were more noble than those in Thessalonica, in that they received the word with all readiness of the mind, examining the Scriptures daily, whether these things were so. Perceptions is brought to you by the Edgewood Church of Christ in Columbus, Georgia, as an effort to promote more Bible study and to urge people to live their lives according to its teaching.
2: As we read in the New Testament, we find that New Testament Christianity faced a lot of challenges and problems in its early history. And we've studied about some of the things that Christians faced in the first century. For example, we notice in the first few verses of chapter 13 of the book of Acts where that Christianity faced the pagan world. This is as Paul and Barnabas began their first missionary journey, and they came across some pagans on the island of Crete, and it was there that Paul and Barnabas had the opportunity of sharing the good news of Christ with those people. And that's one challenge that Christianity faced, was the pagan world. And then we noticed later in the latter part of chapter 13 of the book of Acts, where that Christianity faced the religious world. They went among religious people, among some of the Jews who already believed in God and believed in the Old Testament. And so Paul and Barnabas did some work among them as well. And we see the unique challenges that they faced from the religious world. Then in chapter 14 in our last study, we talked about some of the perils and the toils that Christianity faced, and how that the preaching of the gospel generated opposition and persecution. How did they respond to that is what we basically noticed in our last lesson, and why it is that Christianity is persecuted, in spite of the fact that Christianity propagates the Word of God, which deals with our high ethical and moral conduct in this world and manifests love to one's fellow man. Why is it persecuted? And we notice some things along that line. Today, I want us to go back just a little bit because I want us to focus on the sermon that Paul preached in Antioch of Pisidia in the 13th chapter of the book of Acts. And that sermon began in verse 16 and continued through verse 41. And as we look at this particular sermon, we see that it bore some similarity to the sermon that was preached by Stephen in Acts chapter 7. If you recall, in looking back upon that particular sermon on the part of Stephen, he recounted some of God's dealings with the nation of Israel up to the point of the coming of Jesus Christ. Well, among those who were listening to Stephen's presentation on that occasion must have been the man Saul of Tarsus, who later became the Apostle Paul. In Acts chapter 7 and verse 58, whenever the determination was made that Stephen was to be stoned, we find that they laid the garments of Stephen at the foot, at the feet of the young man named Saul. Saul, of course, at that time was not a Christian. He was a Pharisee, but later he became a convert to Christianity. But in Acts chapter 26 and verse 14, whenever Jesus appeared to Saul on the road to Damascus, he said to Saul, "Why is it difficult or hard for you to kick against the goads or the pricks?" Now, a goad was used to prick an oxen or cattle to get them to hurry up when they perhaps had almost stopped or at least were very, very slow. And these pricks were used to get them to speed up a little bit. And evidently there were some things that Paul heard that Stephen presented that pricked his conscience, and he couldn't get it off his mind. And Jesus remarked, "Well, why is it difficult for you to kick against the pricks?" So Stephen's message must have moved his heart. And at first, Paul had a violent reaction to Christianity, to the church. He persecuted people, dragging men and women to prison, and even gave his vote against them as it relates to whether or not they were to be executed. But he just could not.

Well, that's the heart of Paul's message. And that is, this word of salvation is sent out. Well, what is this gospel or word of salvation? Well, in verse 23 of Acts 13, he pointed out about the offspring of this man, that is David, according to promise, God has brought to Israel a Savior, Jesus. Well, that's really the essence of the gospel, that man is lost, and yet there has been this promise from God fulfilled in that he has sent this Savior, Jesus Christ. And then he goes on to say in verse 33 that God has fulfilled this promise to our children in that he raised up Jesus. Well, that's the focus of the Word of God. In Romans chapter 1, in verse 4, when Paul was opening up this letter to the Roman brethren, he pointed out that Jesus Christ was declared to be the Son of God with power by the resurrection from the dead. Jesus Christ, then, is the focal point of this message of salvation. And there's an interesting statement that Paul made, and we're going to cover this a little bit in more detail later, but just to introduce the statement to you, here's what Paul said in verses 38 and 39 as he is bringing this sermon to a conclusion. Therefore, let it be known to you, brethren, that through him, that's through Christ, forgiveness of sins is proclaimed to you. And through him, that's Christ, everyone who believes is freed from all things from which you could not be freed through the law of Moses. Now, that is the gospel message. We're going to deal with verses 38 and 39 in more detail later. But right now we ask the question, to whom was this saving message sent? Well, it's interesting that the observation is made that the Lord has commanded us, I have placed you as a light for the Gentiles, that you should bring salvation to the end of the earth. That's in verse 47 of Acts chapter 13. Declare the message of salvation to the end of the earth. That was the charge that Paul had, as well as everyone who is a Christian today. You mean declare the message of forgiveness to men who slew Jesus? Yes. You mean declare the message of salvation to those who crucified our Lord by nailing him upon the cross? Yes, take it to them too. You mean declare this message of salvation to men who planted the crown of thorns upon the brow of our Lord? Yes, take that message of salvation to them as well. You mean take the message of salvation to those who drove the nails into the hands and feet of Jesus? Yes, take it to them. You mean take the message of salvation to the Roman soldier who thrust a spear into the side of the Lord? Yes, he needs the gospel too. You mean declare the message of salvation to every tribe, to every nation, to every tongue, and to every family under the sun? Oh yes, everybody. We're to take the message to the ends of the earth. For Jesus died for all men. For God so loved the world that he gave his only begotten Son, that whosoever believeth on him should not perish, but have eternal life. Men need to come to a knowledge of the Lord and to render obedience to the gospel of Jesus Christ. And yes, everyone is included in the great message of forgiveness, of grace, and the love of God. Well, how is that message sent? Well, I think we have an example of that. As we look into what happened with Paul and Barnabas. Going back to Acts chapter 13, verses 1 and 2, as it concerns the church in Antioch of Syria, there were some prophets and teachers there. Among them was Barnabas and Simeon,

0: and Lucius, along with Saul. And while they were ministering to the Lord and fasting, the Holy Spirit said, "Set apart for me Barnabas and Saul for the work to which I have called them." In other words, how this message is to be spread abroad is through those who have been redeemed by the blood of Jesus Christ. In the book of 2 Corinthians, chapter 5 and verse 19, we learn that God has given to us the ministry of reconciliation. You see, due to sin, man is estranged from God. He is separated from God. And the gospel message is proclaimed in order that man might be brought back to God as he obeys the Word of God in being baptized and living the faithful Christian life. God has not charged angels to go into all the world and preach the gospel to every creature. He has charged us human beings. And it is man whom God uses to bring that saving message to a dying world. That is, a world that is dying in sin. And so we have a responsibility, a great responsibility, to live up to that charge. And let's get back to this sermon here in chapter 13, and I want us to look at that climax that I mentioned earlier, found in verses 38 and 39. "Therefore, let it be known to you, brethren, that through him forgiveness of sins is proclaimed to you. And through him, everyone who believes is freed from all things from which you could not be freed through the law of Moses." What a magnificent statement Paul made as he concludes that particular sermon. This message concerns the universal experience of every human heart. And that is that we have sinned. And I know that a lot of folks ask, "Well, where have I sinned? What have I done to God?" Well, we do wrong against other people. We transgress against them. And we do wrong against God. David said in Psalms 51 in verse 4, that indeed against thee, thee only have I sinned, in reference to God. Oh, David sinned against Uriah the Hittite when he committed adultery with Uriah's wife Bathsheba. And in committing that action of adultery, David sinned against Bathsheba. That's true. So David sinned against his fellow man, but he also ultimately sinned against God. "Against thee, thee only have I sinned," he said. In Genesis 39, in verse 9, whenever the wife of Potiphar tempted Joseph and tried to allure him to commit adultery with her, Joseph responded by saying, "How can I do this and sin against God?" Joseph knew against whom sin would be committed, and that is against God. In Acts chapter 5, whenever Ananias and Sapphira lied about the land that they had sold, Peter said to them that "you have not lied to men, but to God," in verse 4. So ultimately, sin is against God. And the experience of sin is a universal experience. All of us are guilty of sin. There is not a righteous man upon earth that doeth good and sinneth not. We learn in the book of 1 Kings chapter 8. "There is none righteous, no, not one," Paul wrote in Romans 3 and verse 10. "For all have sinned and fall short of the glory of God," we learn in Romans 3 and verse 23. And so there is a common problem that all of us have. And all the waters and all the oceans of all the world cannot suffice to wash the stain of sin out of our souls. There is not enough water to do it. There's not enough soap to do it. You cannot wash sin away with lye soap. I know when I was growing up, my grandmother used to wash clothes in an old black pot with lye soap, and it would get out all the stains and all the filth, the dirt. But you cannot apply lye soap to the soul of man and rid man of the problem of sin. It just doesn't happen. So it is that we need something else. We need something besides lye soap or something of that nature to remove sin from our souls and all the water and all the oceans of all the world cannot wash out the stain of sin from our soul. But God provided a way out of sin. And that way out was through His Son, Jesus Christ. In Revelation 13 in verse 8, there's a rather interesting statement made there by the writer when he says that the Lamb of God was slain from the foundation of the world. Well, now how can that be? It wasn't until the year 33 A.D., according to our present-day calendar, that Jesus Christ was slain upon a cross. So how is it that the writer, in the inspired text of the book of Revelation, could refer to the Lamb of God that was slain from the foundation of the world? Well, that's true, because in the mind of God, He was slain. He has always been slain. In none other is there salvation, for neither is there any other name under heaven given among men wherein we must be saved, according to the statement of Acts chapter 4 and verse 12. And all the animals that were sacrificed in the Old Testament period could not take away sin. You see, that's what Paul said, that it is through Him, that is through Christ, that forgiveness of sins is proclaimed to you. Forgiveness of sins? Yes. And through Him, everyone who believes is freed from all things from which you could not be freed through the law of Moses. The law of Moses could not free man from sin. It wasn't designed to so do. We read in Hebrews chapter 10 in the first four verses of that particular book that the law was a shadow of the good things to come and not the very image of the things. And it could never, by the same sacrifices, year by year, which they offer continually, make perfect those who draw near. Otherwise, would they not have ceased to be offered? Because the worshipers, having once been cleansed, would no longer have had consciousness of sins. So the writer is saying, now, if it is true that the blood of animals could take away sin, then, you know, why was there the offering of sin on a continuing basis, the offering of sacrifice, rather, on a continuing basis in behalf of sin? Well, these sacrifices were offered even though there was no power resident in the blood of animals to take away sin. In fact, Hebrews 10 in verse 3 says, in those sacrifices there is a reminder of sins year by year. For it is impossible for the blood of bulls and goats to take away sin. And yet here we have the problem, the sin problem. Every one of us do. How can that problem be met? It cannot be met by animal sacrifices. In Hebrews chapter 9 in verse 15, we learn where that Jesus Christ is the mediator of a new covenant, and that as a result of His death, it was for the redemption of the transgressions that were committed under the first covenant. And there you have the answer. Jesus Christ's sacrifice on the cross in the shedding of His blood provided the means for the cleansing from sin of people even under the Old Testament. And so the blood of Jesus reaches all the way back to the beginning of time. And the blood of Jesus and its power to forgive men of sin reaches all the way to the end of time. And without the sacrifice of Jesus Christ, there would be no hope. Every animal sacrifice in the Old Testament was only a shadow. It was not the very image. It was looking unto the coming of the Christ and His future death on the cross. There was an annual feast called the Day of Atonement. In Leviticus chapter 16, we learn about that day. It was a day in which a sacrifice was made on an altar in behalf of the nation for the sins of the nation. And this blood was carried into the presence of the altar in the most holy place. And even though God required this of man to offer these sacrifices, they could not take away sin at all. The answer is in Jesus Christ. Man is justified by the atoning death of our Lord. The word justified has been defined in this fashion, with a play on words. Justified means just as if I'd never sinned. And so it is that by the blood of Jesus Christ, God treats us just as if we had never sinned, even though we're guilty of sin. It's like the psalmist expressed in Psalms 103 and verse 12, "As far as the east is from the west, so have I removed your transgressions from you." Yes, Jesus Christ is the answer. As John the Baptist said in John 1, verse 29, "Behold, the Lamb of God that taketh away the sin of the world." And in Jeremiah chapter 31, verses 31 through 34, in speaking of the new covenant that God was going to make available unto man, he pointed out that their sins will I remember no more. Well, under the old covenant, their sins were remembered. Under the new covenant of Christ, we find that his death has been able to eliminate sin, from the stain of sin from the soul of man. As a result of that, there is rejoicing and there is singing. After Paul had preached in Antioch of Pisidia, and there were many who responded to the gospel, and they became Christians, we find it, verse 48, that when the Gentiles heard this, they began rejoicing and glorifying the Word of God. And verse 52 concludes the chapter by saying that the disciples were continually filled with joy and with the Holy Spirit. No wonder, for as a result of obeying the Word of God, there is rejoicing and there is singing. You know, as a result, we see that there is a vast difference between Christianity and other religions of the world. You do not sing in Muslim mosques. Singing does not take place there. There is no singing in a Buddhist pagoda. There is no singing in a Shintoist shrine, nor in a Hindu temple. The only religion that exultingly sings is Christianity. And when man has his sins removed through the blood of Jesus Christ, as he obeys the gospel of Christ, there is reason to sing and to rejoice. In Romans chapter 6, whenever Paul was writing to the brethren, he pointed out to them what transpires when one obeys the Word. He says that we are buried with him through baptism into death, that like as Christ was raised from the dead through the glory of the Father, so we also should walk in newness of life. So I want to ask you folks, have you been baptized in the name of the Father, the Son, and the Holy Spirit for the remission of your sins? You see, Jesus died upon the cross that you and I might have the hope of life eternal. And when we obey the gospel in doing what the Bible says and in being baptized in the likeness of Christ's death, being buried in water, we then can rise out of that watery grave to walk in newness of life. If you haven't done that, I hope that you will in the near future. If we can help you to come to that decision, please contact us at the Edgewood Church of Christ.
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2: Let's make the most of a minute. One of the saddest and most ironic sights imaginable is that of an elderly man or woman who has spent his or her life's ambition and energies and time with the primary aim of making more money. I mean, often even nearing death, these elderly folks will continue in the quest for material gain out of nothing more than habit. All this is sad because of the truth in the old adage, you can't take it with you. I've heard that saying for years, but you know what? It isn't true for every person. I mean, picture the man who is a faithful New Testament Christian, lives his life with the primary purpose of pleasing his Maker according to the Bible. When this man and his Christian wife raise their children, they will naturally raise them to live likewise. And you know what? After he's dead and the generations have passed, it can truly be said about those children that he took them with him. Proverbs 22:6 of the Bible says, train up a child in the way he should go, and when he's old, he'll not depart from it. I'm Glenn Colley, hoping you make the most of your minutes.
3: Hello, my name is Griffin Collins, and I have an exciting announcement. We will begin releasing a weekly devotional on Facebook titled Matters That Matter. In these weekly devotionals, we will discuss topics that are important and specific to the Lord's church today. What does the Bible say about trusting others? Am I required to be faithful as a Christian? I pray that you will follow along with us as we explore matters that matter today.
4: Our world is filled with religious confusion and division. In such a world, many books have been written about what man should believe and practice religiously. The question that needs to be answered is, what does the Bible teach? I am David Sane, preacher for the West Fayetteville Church of Christ, and I welcome you to What Does the Bible Teach? Thank you for joining me for today's study. I want to ask you a question about a book, and I'm sure you have a copy of the book. I'm talking about the Holy Bible. What is your judgment of the Bible? Do you consider it to be the Word of God? Do you think that every word of it is true? And if it is not all true, then can you believe any of it? When you open the Bible, do you consider yourself to be reading the Word that God gave to man? And when you read the Bible, do you think it is relevant to our day and time? Consider how many years ago the Bible was written. Is it relevant to our times today? Or is it, as some people say, as some people charge, out of date and irrelevant to our world today? Those are important matters to consider when we open the Bible. Because, my friend, the Bible is not just another book. It is not just an ordinary piece of literature. The Bible is indeed the Word of God. And when we hold the Bible in our hand, we're holding a treasure. I'm going to speak to you today about that treasure, the Holy Bible. And I will simply call this lesson The Amazing Bible. Every year, the Bible is on the bestseller list. Now, you will not always see it listed in the current bestseller list of books, but it is always there with more than 30 million copies purchased every year, year after year. And that within itself is amazing if it were the first year that it were on the market. But when you consider how many years the Bible has been available to man, and you know that year after year it's the bestseller, then you have to be even more amazed. The Bible, as I said, is not just another book. It is not just another piece of literature. Actually, the Bible is unique. In the literal sense of the word unique, it is a unique book. And there are many things that make it unique. One of them being that it is a book of books. Those who are familiar with the Bible know that it is divided into two major categories, the Old Testament and the New Testament. In the Old Testament, there are 39 books. In the New Testament, there are 27 books, making a total of 66 books. God used about 40 men over a period of about 1,500 years to write those 66 books of the Bible. And when he used those men, he used men from different walks of life. One of them might have been a farmer, another one a doctor. Others were men who were kings. Some were not well known. Others were very well known. They were men who had different occupations and different backgrounds, and obviously over a period of more than 1,500 years, they did not all live at the same time, and they did not all live in the same part of the world. So some of them did not even know others that wrote those books. Although some did know each other and were contemporaries, others were not known to those who wrote other books of the Bible. Now, the reason that that becomes so significant is another thing that makes it an amazing book. There is no discrepancy in the book from book to book, from author to author, from age to age or generation to generation. The skeptics of the Bible have brought a lot of charges against the Bible through the years, and yet of all of the text of the Bible, less than about 1% of the Bible has ever been really questioned, and that without successful contradiction. And that's amazing, because of those 66 books, and we're talking about 1,189 chapters, we're talking about 31,102 verses in those 66 books combined, and you think about how many thousands upon thousands of words are in the Bible coming from ancient text, and yet the greatest critics, the greatest skeptics of the Bible cannot find a single error in the Bible, cannot find a single contradiction of a historical nature, scientific nature, and so on. It is an amazing book. One of the things about the Bible that amazes me is how it is composed or was composed in the brevity of it. To illustrate, of the Bible, the first book, the book of Genesis, within itself tells a history of approximately 2,500 years. And yet Moses, whom we have reason to believe was the author of that book along with the other first five books, or the other first, or the four of the first five, I should say, Moses, in writing that history of about 2,500 years, used less space than one issue of a Reader's Digest. And yet he told about 2,500 years. Now, one of the reasons that that was the case was because of the brief way that he told it. I illustrated again with maybe the creation as the part of the first part of the book of Genesis. And there, in telling about the creation, Moses used what we have defined for us today, 34 verses. That's all he used. Can you imagine what the major news networks today
5: would do if they were covering the creation. And can you imagine how many hundreds of hours of coverage they would give to the creation? And yet Moses, in telling about the creation, told it in such a brief manner, 34 verses. But in that brevity, there is another amazing aspect of it. And this is not only in the telling of the creation and the telling of those first 2,500 years of history, but this is true of many other sections of the Bible. And that is, the Lord recounted, or rather recorded for us, and we recount today the stories without great superlatives, without a lot of words. For an example, Moses simply said, "In the beginning, God created the heaven and the earth. And the earth was without form." And he goes on and tells about the creation with such simplicity. And to show you the brevity and the simplicity without all of those superlatives, consider how in the New Testament, in the Gospel according to Matthew and Mark and Luke and John, you read about the crucifixion of Jesus Christ. And you'll read this account, "And there they crucified him." That's it. Nothing more. We're not given all of the gory details. We're not given all of the gruesome and terrible pain that Jesus endured. We would be inclined to do that, wouldn't we, if we were writing it? But the Lord simply said, "And there they crucified him." Indeed, it is an amazing book. And yet, as you read that book, you realize that you are reading the history of God creating man and God in his interaction with man. And it tells the story of man developing on earth as God directed him and led him. And then it tells the story of God's eternal scheme of redemption, how that before the foundation of the world, God planned to send his Son, Jesus Christ, to the earth to die as a sacrifice for your sins and my sins. Indeed, it is an amazing book, and I stand amazed every time I read the Bible, because I realize that this is a book that no man has ever mastered and no man can master. And it is so deep. I remember Brother Gus Nichols, a great gospel preacher from Jasper, Alabama, years ago, saying that for man to open the Bible with his human mind and trying to understand it all was like a man going to the ocean with a teaspoon and trying to drink it dry. You just can't do it. That's how amazing the Bible is. Let's look at some major and significant aspects about that amazing book. The amazing Bible, my friend, is authentic. It is exactly what you and I call it, the Word of God. I want to read to you a well-known scripture from the book of 2 Timothy, chapter 3. Words written by the Apostle Paul, in which as he wrote to Timothy, the young preacher, he said, "All Scripture is given by inspiration of God and is profitable for doctrine, for reproof, for correction, for instruction in righteousness, that the man of God may be perfect, truly furnished unto all good works." Now, that scripture tells us a number of things about the Bible. In verse 17, it tells us that God has completely, that is perfectly, completely furnished us, truly furnished us unto every good work. The scriptures are perfect thoroughly, truly, completely, that is, giving us all that we need to know in order to be pleasing to our Creator and in order to have the best life that our Creator intended for us to have while we're here on earth. And so, this Bible is a complete record of God's will for us. But now let's notice something else. Back in the 16th verse, Paul the Apostle said, "All Scripture is given by inspiration of God." What does that mean? When we say all Scripture is given by inspiration of God, what do we mean? Sometimes we abbreviate the way we say it. We'll just say, the Bible is inspired by God. Again, I ask, what do we mean by that? Well, there are a lot of different words that you could use, or a combination of words that you could use to define inspiration. But let us try this definition. By the inspiration of the Scriptures, we mean the in-breathing of God into man that enables man to receive and communicate divine truth without error. Now let's look at it again. The inspiration of the Scriptures is the in-breathing of God into natural man that enables that natural man to receive divine truth and communicate divine truth, and in the reception of it and the communication of it, he does it without error. In other words, it is by the control of God, our Creator and Lord, through the Holy Spirit, that he reveals his will to us through natural man. Now that is made even more understandable by the words of the Apostle Paul in 1 Corinthians chapter 2, where Paul, in writing to the Corinthians about himself as an apostle and about the other apostles through whom God gave the word that he wanted man to know. And Paul said, in the teaching and the preaching that we are doing, here is how we receive that message. Now let's read what he said. In verse 9, he said, "But as it is written, eye hath not seen, nor ear heard, neither have entered into the heart of man the things which God hath prepared for them that love him." Now stop and understand what he's just told us. God prepared some things for man. Man is his creation. And he says, eye has not seen it, ear has not heard it, it hasn't entered into the heart of man those things that God has prepared. But, verse 10, but God hath revealed them, the things he's prepared, he's revealed them unto us by his Spirit. For the Spirit searcheth all things, yea, the deep things of God. For what man knoweth the things of a man, save the spirit of man which is in him? Even so the things of God knoweth no man, but the Spirit of God. Now we have received not the spirit of the world, but the Spirit which is of God, that we might know the things that are freely given to us of God. Now follow along carefully, my friend. Paul is telling us something that we relate to. And here's what he's talking about. If you look at me, and I'm not opening my mouth and speaking to you, do you know what I'm thinking? No, you do not. You cannot. The only way you can know what I'm thinking is for me to communicate my thoughts to you in some way. But I know what I'm thinking. And Paul said, likewise, it is with God. Now, I'm certainly not comparing myself to God, but just to illustrate it on the human level. Paul said, it is that way with God. Do you know the mind of God? No. You cannot know the mind of God. The only way that you can know the mind of God is for God to communicate his will, his mind, his thoughts to you. And how does he do that? He does it through his Spirit. And Paul said, like the spirit of man knows what a man's thinking, the Spirit of God can know the, the mind of God. And so he said, the Spirit of God then reveals that which God has prepared for us. He has revealed it. And this is in verse 12. He said, now we, referring to himself and the other apostles, have received the Spirit of God, not the spirit of the world. And he said, the reason we've received that Spirit of God is so that we might know the things that are freely given to us of God. Then he added, which things, that is the things we have received through the Spirit, which things also we speak, not in the words which man's wisdom teacheth, but which the Holy Ghost teacheth, comparing spiritual things with spiritual. But the natural man receiveth not the things of the Spirit of God, for they're foolishness unto him, and neither can he know them, because they're spiritually discerned. This is a wonderful scripture that so effectively tells us what we mean by the inspiration of the Scriptures. Here I am, a natural man, just as you're a natural man, and we cannot know the mind of God. But God has a will for us. So God, communicating that will to us, did not choose to tell us directly. He could have done so, but he didn't. But he chose certain men, the Apostle Paul, the Apostle Peter, and John, and James, and so on. He chose certain men to fill with his Holy Spirit. And in his doing that, he enabled them, as natural men, to know his will. And Paul said, having received that, we now speak it to you. And he said, the words which we speak are not by our wisdom, but they're by the Holy Spirit of God. That's what the Apostle Peter wrote about in 2 Peter chapter 1, verses 20 and 21, when he said, no scripture is of any private interpretation, but holy men of God spake as they were moved by the Holy Spirit. And that's in reference to the men who wrote the Old Testament books. And so you see, what we mean by the inspiration of the Scriptures is that God guided Paul, Peter, Jeremiah, Moses. He guided those men through his Holy Spirit to write what he wanted, word for word, not just an idea. By the inspiration of the Scripture, we're not talking about God just saying, Paul, write the Corinthians and encourage them. And then it was up to Paul what to write. But instead, it's more like what you and I would know as dictating to someone, where you would say to someone, take a piece of paper and write these words down, please. And then you, word by word by word, tell them what to write. Now, who's doing the writing? Well, that person to whom you're speaking is doing the writing, but who's the author? You are. And so when Paul wrote, he was the writer, but who was the author? God was. God was the author, and he ensured that every word written was exactly what he wanted it. And that makes the Bible an amazing book, because it is the Word of God. It is God's holy Word, given by the inspiration of the Holy Spirit of God. Now, that takes us to another point that is also connected to that one, and that is this. It is the truth. The amazing book is accurate. It's not just authentic, being what we say it is as the Holy Bible, the Word of God, but it is accurate. And it is accurate because it is God's Word. When Jesus Christ was praying unto the Heavenly Father, as recorded in the 17th chapter in the Gospel according to John, and this would have been just hours before he was betrayed by Judas, and just hours before he was crucified, when Jesus was praying to the Father about his apostles and about those that would hear about him through the apostles. He prayed fervently to the Father, and in reference to the apostles, he said, "Sanctify them with thy truth. Thy word is truth." Indeed, when God speaks, it is the truth. For, as the writer of the book of Hebrews says in Hebrews 6:18, it is impossible for God to lie. And Paul repeated it in his letter to Titus in Titus 1, verse 2. It's impossible for God to lie. The very nature of God would make it impossible for him not to tell the truth, for him to lie. So everything that God says is true. Well, let's rephrase that. Whatever God says to be the case is the case. Now, I'm going to say it another way. Since the Bible is God's Word, and since whatever God says to be the case is the case, whatever the Bible says to be the case is the case. That's the truth. People today say, "Well, do you really believe that story back there in the Old Testament about the Red Sea with the waters parted and a wind comes through and dries out the bed of that big sea overnight and then they march through on dry ground?" Yes, I believe that. I believe every word of it. Because God says that's what happened. The Bible says that's what happened. And when you say the Bible says that's what happened, that's the same as saying that's what God said happened. And God's the one who caused it. Well, what about over there in the New Testament? What about when you come to that story about this young girl who was a virgin? She'd never known any man, and yet she became pregnant and had a baby, and that baby was conceived in her womb by the Holy Spirit of God? My friend, that's what happened. That's what the Bible says happened. That's what God said happened. And that's the way it did happen. That's the Bible. The account of God's Word is true. Now, there are things that to the human mind don't make any sense. Like a young lady who's never had any sexual relationship with any man, conceiving and bearing a child, that doesn't make sense to the human mind. But with God, all things are possible. To have water standing up like there's a big sheet of plexiglass or something there holding it back, yes, that makes no sense to me. But with God, all things are possible. And whatever God said happened is the way that it happened. But now let's transfer that immediately over to an application to you and me. Do we believe it? It is the truth. What if you and I choose not to believe it? It's still the truth. What if we say, "Well, that's ridiculous"? It's still the truth. And the Bible not only tells us the truth about those historical matters, but those historical matters reveal to us the power, the majesty, the sovereignty of God Almighty. And that's where it really gets personal, isn't it? Because we are subject unto Him. And He is alive, the one true living God. And the Bible is more than just a historical account. It is a record of God's will for you and me. And it tells us, "For God so loved the world that He gave His only begotten Son, that whosoever believeth in Him should not perish, but have everlasting life. And His Son said, Go into all the world and preach the gospel to every creature. He that believeth and is baptized shall be saved. He that believeth not shall be damned." My friend, that is the truth. You believe it or not believe it, it's still the truth. Reach and get your Bible and realize that when you hold it in your hand, you hold a divine treasure. given to you by the inspiration of the Holy Spirit of God. Read it, believe it, obey it, live by it, and die by it. And heaven will be your home. Thank you so much for joining me today. I'm glad you could be a part of this study. And until the next time, I bid you a very pleasant good day.
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2: It's 77 degrees.
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4: The scripture admonishes us, therefore putting away lying, let each of you speak truth with his neighbor. 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And if you lie to someone, you hold them back from believing in God. You hold them back from obeying the truth. Why? Because you've destroyed your influence for the truth. May I encourage you? Speak the truth. Sometimes it'll hurt, but the man of God speaks the truth even when it does hurt, the psalmist writer says. 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
7: Welcome to the everlasting gospel. I'm Gary McDade, here today with B.J. Clark. 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
7: Welcome to the Everlasting Gospel television program. We're grateful you've chosen to join us today. This is the program where we encourage you to take our free Home Bible Study Correspondence course. This comes to you through the mail, and you work at your own leisure in the comfort of your own home. If you'd like to take this course throughout this particular presentation today, you will see an 800 number appearing at the bottom of the screen. You can call that 800 number and leave your mailing information, and we'll get the course right out to you. Another way that you can take the course is to go to the website. That address will be appearing periodically through the course of the program today at the bottom of the screen. And you can just go to that website address, and there will be an application blank for you to fill out. And again, the course comes to you entirely free of charge. When you've completed this study, you'll receive a beautiful certificate for your work and noting the effort that you've made. It is an 8-lesson Bible study correspondence course, and we're very happy to bring it to you. We have a number of people, hundreds of people, are taking this course, and we are thrilled to have you taking the course and to be watching the Everlasting Gospel television program with us. Also, I'd like to mention to you, we have a big event coming up at the Get Well Church of Christ, where this program originates from. And we are the publishers of a national journal or magazine called The Spiritual Sword. And annually, we conduct a lectureship, Spiritual Sword Lectureship. It will be held this year, October the 21st through the 22nd, in Memphis, Tennessee, at the Get Well Church of Christ. You may be interested in knowing more about the lectureship. Again, the lectureship itself is free of charge. We even provide lunch for all of our visitors who will come. We have daytime and evening classes. This year's theme is the 32nd Annual Spiritual Sword Lectureship. And this year's theme is Lift Up Your Eyes. From John 4 at verse 35, where Jesus said, "Lift up your eyes and look on the fields, for they are white already to harvest." This evangelistic theme will be developed over the course of the week in our study by 34 speakers who will deliver 36 lessons through the course of the week. If you'd like to have a brochure like the one I am holding here, well, all you need to do is just call the 800 number, or you may also request that on the website that you'll see at the bottom of the screen as we go through today's lesson. We'd be happy to send you out a beautiful color brochure showing you the photographs of all the speakers, the topics and the times, as well as on the back, if you're coming from out of town, there are a number of places to stay in the area, and those hotels are listed here on the back of this brochure. We'd like everybody to know about the upcoming 32nd Annual Spiritual Sword Lectureship on the theme, Lift Up Your Eyes. I might also mention to you that through the course of the program, if you jot down the 800 number, you can call that number 24/7 at your convenience. If you think about it later and you'd like to take the Bible course, or maybe you want to request a brochure for the upcoming Spiritual Sword Lectureship, please feel free to do that. We'd be happy to get you information right away. For our Bible study today, I would invite our attention to the book of Revelation, to chapter 17 at verse 14. Here we have a text of Scripture, and I think the opening statement of this text of Scripture gives a summary of the 22 chapters of the book of Revelation. It is a book about the ages-old spiritual conflict between the forces of good and evil, between the love of God and the hatred of Satan. And you'll find that played out on the pages of the book of Revelation. And I think you will find the encapsulated theme in the opening phrases of Revelation 17, verse 14, which I'd like to read to you now. These shall make war with the Lamb, and he shall overcome them. For he is Lord of lords and King of kings, and they that are with him are called and chosen and faithful. This is a beautiful text of Scripture that tells there are forces of evil that make war with the Lamb, but we have the reassurance that the Lamb shall overcome them. The reason is given. He is Lord of lords, and he is King of all kings. Therefore, he will overcome those who currently are warring against him. Now, while that is intriguing and interesting, and certainly would be taking up the balance of our time to discuss that ages-old conflict, I would rather in today's study like to draw our attention to what is stated here by the Apostle John as he writes when he says, they that are with him. And you will find them described here in Revelation 14, 17 at verse 14, by three identifiers. There are three identifying marks of those who are with Christ. It's so important for us to be reciprocal in the love of Jesus Christ.

speaks of those who are with Christ, the one who is described as being expressive of the great love of God. Certainly, we want to be with Christ. In order to be with Him, we want to manifest these characteristics, three in number, in our life. First of all, those who are with Him are called. Secondly, those who are with Him are chosen. And then thirdly, those who are with Him are faithful. Well, we'll look forward to discussing and developing this particular passage of Scripture in the time before us, and we hope you will take time to open your Bible and to note the various passages of Scripture that we'll be looking at concerning those who are with Christ. We have motivation to be with Christ because He's going to overcome all of His enemies. The Lamb will overcome all of His foes because He's Lord of lords and He is King of kings. Notice in the first place, those who are with Him are said here to be called. Well, now that's an interesting way to refer to those who are with Him. They are called. We might be interested in noting how those who are with Him who are called were called to begin with. And we can find that in the Bible. In the book of 2 Thessalonians chapter 2 at verse 14, the Bible says, "Whereunto He called you by our gospel, to the obtaining of the glory of our Lord Jesus Christ." Those who were with Christ had been called. How were they called? 2 Thessalonians 2:14 says they'd been called by the gospel of the Son of God. Within the Gospels, you will remember a statement that Jesus made, perhaps, in Matthew chapter 11 at verse 28, when Jesus said, "Come unto me, all ye that labor and are heavy laden, and I will give you rest. Take my yoke upon you and learn of me, for I am meek and lowly in heart, and ye shall find rest for your souls. For my yoke is easy, and my burden is light." There you have the Son of God calling all men, "Come unto me, all ye that labor and are heavy laden." The Lord will be happy for us to come to Him and for Him to assist us in bearing our burden. The Lord Jesus Christ is calling us by the gospel. Before you leave the gospels, there's an interesting feature of the gospels. In the end of the gospels, each of them carry a statement that over time has come to be known as the Great Commission. It is called the Great Commission because it stands in contrast to the limited commission when Jesus, during His personal ministry here on earth, sent out His disciples to the house of Israel only. And you can read about the limited commission in the 10th chapter of the Gospel of Matthew. But at the end of the Gospel accounts, after the life of Jesus Christ here on earth, after His death on Calvary's cross, His burial in the borrowed tomb of Joseph of Arimathea, and His triumphal resurrection, you'll see that Jesus, prior to His ascending into heaven, made the statement that has come to be known as the Great Commission, wherein He commissioned His disciples, "Go ye into all the world and preach the gospel to every creature. He that believeth and is baptized shall be saved, but he that believeth not shall be damned." Mark chapter 16, verses 15 and 16. And you'll see similar statements to that in Luke chapter 24, verse 46 to 48, and Matthew chapter 28, verses 18 through 20. Quite interestingly, in Matthew's account, in chapter 28, verse 18, Jesus begins the Great Commission by saying, "All power in heaven and in earth hath been given unto me." There you will see the surpassing power that God has given Jesus Christ. And based upon that power, that authority from God to Christ, Jesus says, "Go ye therefore and teach all nations, baptizing them in the name of the Father and of the Son and of the Holy Ghost," or the Holy Spirit, "teaching them to observe all things whatsoever I have commanded you. And lo, I am with you always, even to the end of the world. Amen." There you will have the call of Jesus Christ going out in that gospel call. You'll notice that in the passage where we learn how we are called, "Whereunto He called you by our gospel," that is the presentation of the gospel message by the apostles themselves, you will see that gospel includes belief that Jesus is the Son of God, John 8, 24. The urging of men and women to repent of all past sins, Luke 13, 3. And then, the opportunity to confess Christ before men, Matthew 10, 32. And then, as we have already read in Mark 16,

0: 16, he that believeth and is baptized shall be saved, but he that believeth not shall be damned. That's how we answer the call of the gospel, is by obeying the gospel, whereunto he called you by our gospel. Let me show you the need that we have and the opportunity that we have and privilege, really, to obey the gospel from Romans 1, 5, and 6. Because here we're going to see that we can do what the Lord asks us to do. And we can be among those who are known as the called. Look with me, if you will, in Romans 1, 5. By whom we have received grace and apostleship for obedience to the faith among all nations, for his name, among whom ye are also the called of Jesus Christ. Well, that's interesting the way that's presented, isn't it? We learn that the gospel is to be presented to all of the nations for obedience. And we learn then that those who are responding or doing what Jesus said are the called of Jesus Christ. In order to be with Jesus Christ, as we've seen in our text in Revelation 17, 14, we must be among the called. And that means since the call went out by way of the gospel, we are to answer that call in loving obedience, simply doing what Jesus told us to do by hearing, believing, repenting of our sins, confessing faith in Christ, and being baptized into Christ for the forgiveness of our sins, or in order to be saved, Mark 16 at verse 16. Now when we do that, we have initially obeyed the gospel. And the Lord adds us to His church, Acts 2:47. And there's a very significant feature of that that I would like to call your attention to, found in the book of Colossians chapter 3 at verse 15. And let the peace of God rule in your hearts, to the which also ye are called in one body, and be ye thankful. Now, we've seen in the book of Romans that the gospel is for the obedience of faith, and as we obey the gospel, then we are among the called. Paul is writing to people who are Christians, and he was referring to them as the called. And in so doing, in writing to the church, we find that as Paul writes in Colossians, he's writing to those who are called in one body. It's interesting to see that in the Bible there is one body. All are called to the same place, that is to be with Christ. And they are all in one body, called into one body. That one body, as you see in the book of Colossians and also in the book of Romans, that one body is the church. Paul calls them the called in chapter 1, verse 6 of Romans. And then in chapter 16, at verse 16, toward the end of the book of Romans, he says, "The churches of Christ salute you." And there he was speaking of the congregations of the Lord's people in various parts of the world, all who had been called singularly by the gospel into the one body or the one church of Christ. And therefore they were of Christ, belonging to Christ, and were members of the church of Christ. And so Paul would write that the churches of Christ salute you. Some have asked, what denomination is presenting the everlasting gospel? Well, no denomination is presenting the everlasting gospel. The churches of Christ are presenting the everlasting gospel. We are not interdenominational, non-denominational, denominational. We are simply the church of Christ. We have no affiliation with denominationalism. Denominationalism means division. And our Lord prayed that we not be divided in John 17, 20-23. The church of Christ is that united body who've answered the singular call of Jesus Christ and have not joined a church, but have been added to the church by the Lord Himself and are now the called. There are blessings for those who are the called. In Romans chapter 8 at verse 28, no matter whether life brings us joy or sadness, prosperity or poverty, in Romans chapter 8 verse 28, the apostle wrote these words, "And we know that all things work together for good to them that love God, to them who are the called according to His purpose." Well, once again, you have reference being made to the called. And we have seen what it takes to be among the called. And now then, we want to be with Christ as the called. And being the called, from Romans 1 and verse 6, we see that the Lord has promised to bless our lives. All things work together for good to them who are, notice that there is the article the in front of called, who are the called according to His purpose. This passage of Scripture really gives you an understanding of the nature of Christianity, that a person may be prosperous, his life may be characterized by enormous prosperity, especially in this nation, a land of opportunity, or his life may be characterized by poverty. And many times, even though this is a land of luxury and wealth, there are reversals financially and sometimes concerning our health that causes one to be in poverty. And as a result of that, this passage of Scripture is giving us the assurance that whether wealthy or whether in want, all things can be made to work out to good to those who are the called according to the purpose of God. Contrary to popular belief, the Lord never promised those who would be His followers that they would be wealthy and that they would always be healthy and their lives would be free of any burdens. For when you take a look at the New Testament, you certainly do not find that with the Apostle Paul and others of the apostles. Paul called himself chief among the apostles. He was not behind the apostles, not one whit or no degree. And yet in 2 Corinthians 11, remember, he doesn't talk about how many cars he owns or how much land he owns or how much money he has in the bank. You know what he talks about? He talks about his beatings, his imprisonments, his shipwrecks that befell him as he was striving to preach the gospel of Jesus Christ. One familiar with the book of Acts would see how those kinds of things unfolded in his life. And even personal adversity was the way of the life of the Apostle Paul, because in 2 Corinthians chapter 12, he talks about his thorn in the flesh, some physical malady. Some think it might have been his eyesight. But whatever it was, he had pled to God to remove this thorn in the flesh on three occasions, and the Lord told him, "My grace is sufficient for thee." Resultingly, Paul said that since that is the case, I will glory in infirmities. Christianity is designed so that no matter what our station in life, the Lord will allow that to work out for good according to His purpose. We just simply must submit to the purpose and will of God. We need to do our best and then leave to God the rest. So who is with Christ in Revelation 17, 14? The called, those who've been called by the gospel and answered that call and are living faithfully unto Him. Also notice those who are with Him are called and chosen. Now, the Bible teaches us that Christians are a chosen generation. Again, I realize that many religious people do not necessarily believe this, and it may be because they don't know this. But in 1 Peter chapter 2, we learn that all Christians make up a royal priesthood and are chosen. Let's read it. 1 Peter, the second chapter, verse 5. "Ye also, as lively stones," Peter writes, "are built up a spiritual house, a holy priesthood, to offer up spiritual sacrifices acceptable to God by Jesus Christ. Wherefore also it is contained in the Scripture, Behold, I lay in Zion a chief cornerstone, elect and precious, and he that believeth on him shall not be confounded. Unto you therefore which believe, he is precious. But unto them which be disobedient, the stone which the builders disallowed, the same is made the head of the corner, and a stone of stumbling and a rock of offense, even to them which stumble at the word, being disobedient, whereunto also they were appointed." This stone Peter's writing about is a reference to Jesus Christ. And those who are Christians, followers of Christ, are like living stones who make up His spiritual house or His church. And then in verse 9, Peter said, "But ye are a chosen generation, a royal priesthood, an holy nation, a peculiar people, that ye should show forth the praises of Him who hath called you out of darkness into His marvelous light, which in time past were not a people, but now are the people of God, which have not obtained mercy, but now have obtained mercy." Well, that's quite a lot in those passages from 1 Peter 2, 5 to 9, including verse 10, I might say. But what you'll see in there is that those who are chosen, make up a royal priesthood. What do priests do? Priests officiate in the worship service. According to this text, every Christian is a priest. Therefore, every Christian is able to worship God and to render worship in spirit and in truth to God. John 4:24. There are roles in worship, the public roles of preaching and leading the prayers and waiting on the table, and matters of duty of that type are limited to the male of the species. 1 Timothy 2, verses 8 to 12, serving as an example. But every Christian is a priest, men and women. All are priests because all are chosen and are a royal priesthood. It is also the case that our lives are constituting living sacrifices unto God, as you see in this text. And Paul even talks about that in Romans 12, 1 and following, where he encourages us to give our lives as living sacrifices unto the Lord. So who are those with Christ? Those who are, number one, called, and number two, chosen. It's very important for us, I think, if we're going to understand the Bible in general, the New Testament in particular, to know what the Lord is talking about when he refers to some as chosen. I might add a footnote to the things we've been discussing here for the sake of clarity, that some today think that the Jews are today God's chosen people. Today the church is God's spiritual Israel, Galatians 6:16 tells us. And Christians make up spiritual Jews, Romans 2:28 and 29 tell us. In fact, those who have been baptized into Christ are children of Abraham, Galatians chapter 3, verse 24 to 29 shows us. In the third place in our study today, they who are with him are called and chosen and faithful. For by grace are you saved through faith, and that not of yourselves. It is the gift of God, not of works, lest any man should boast. And you are his workmanship, created in Christ Jesus unto good works. Ephesians 2, 8 through 10. We then as Christians are the workmanship of Christ, and we are taught by Paul in Philippians chapter 2, verse 12, to work out your own salvation with fear and trembling. Christians are to be faithful. The Lord made this promise, and I love to emphasize and accentuate the promises of the Bible to lift our spirits and to encourage us to press on in service of Christ. He makes this promise in Revelation 2 at verse 10. Be thou faithful unto death, and I will give thee the crown of life. The Lord wants each and every Christian to remain faithful unto death. Well, what does he mean by faithful? Just to take a common illustration, if you had a car and you went out to your driveway and tried to start your car and it started every other time, would you think you had a faithful car? What if when you went out every morning, say you go to work 5 days a week, and you go out to work, and one day a week it would start without fail, but the other 4 days it wouldn't start, and you'd have to catch the bus. Would you say, I have a faithful, really a dependable car? I doubt that. It wouldn't be faithful. One who is faithful is one upon whom the Lord can depend in every way. Such a one will be faithful in his study of the Bible, like you are in watching this program and studying the Bible with us. One would be faithful in worshiping God, as we have seen illustrated a moment ago. He would be faithful in his manner of life. That is, he wouldn't behave a certain way around a certain group where he might use profanity or take a drink or whatever, and then behave a different way around those who seem to him to be religious. No, he'd be faithful. He would be consistent before all. Well, we have the opportunity to be faithful, and the Lord assures us he will reward that faithfulness. Today we've had the opportunity to go to Revelation 17 at verse 14 and to find out what it takes to really be with Christ. The more we give ourselves to being called and chosen and faithful, the more reassurance we will have and determination we will have to remain true and faithful to Jesus Christ and to enjoy the promises he has for us here and the rewards he has for us hereafter. We hope our study of this great text of Scripture from this marvelous book will be of encouragement and assistance to you today on the everlasting gospel. We trust you were strengthened by the message today. We were honored to bring it to you. We would like to be a part of your ongoing study of the Bible. We're making available to you a free Bible correspondence course on our website, which is www.bibletalk.com. TEGTV.com, and by calling the 800 number, and by writing us at the physical address, which is 1511 Getwell Road, Memphis, Tennessee. In the book of Romans, we learn that we must hear and believe the gospel, Romans 10:17. We must repent of sins, Romans 2:4. We must confess faith in Christ, Romans chapter 10, verse 9 and 10, and we must be baptized into Christ, Romans 6, 3 through 5. When we obey the gospel, the Lord adds us to His church, and we are then members of the churches of Christ, Romans 16, 16. If we can assist you, please contact us. Be with us again next time on the Everlasting Gospel.
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3: Proverbs chapter 18, verse 21 says, "Death and life are in the power of the tongue, and those who love it will eat its fruits." The old saying goes, "Sticks and stones will break my bones, but words will never hurt me." But as you and I both know, sometimes words can hurt just as much as those sticks and stones. Words are hurtful, and words can be, according to the writer of Proverbs, the difference between life and death. Well, what does that mean? It means the power between eternal life and eternal destruction. Have you ever heard the saying, "I am rubber and you are glue"? Your words bounce off of me and stick to you. And while a bit childish, its sentiment is true. In the end, we will be held accountable for the words we have spoken to others. So it's important to remember the power of those words. Today, think about the eternal power of the spoken word before you speak those words.
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5: Welcome to Fundamentals of Christianity with Gary Colley, based on the book by R.L. Colley. Gary Colley is a father to Glenn Colley and grandfather to Caleb Colley, all of whom appear regularly on the Gospel Broadcasting Network. And now, Gary Colley.
6: Thank you, and a very pleasant greeting, ladies and gentlemen. I am Gary Colley, evangelist of the Church of Christ. It's always my pleasure to greet you with the Gospel of Christ. We're certainly thankful that you're allowing us to be with you today, and certainly we're hopeful that you also have time to open your Bible, to have a pencil and paper handy, so that you may be able to jot down the scriptures that we'll use, either to study them later or, if you have questions, to be able to do that. It's always our grateful honor to come into the places where you are with these programs. It is indeed true that we are privileged to have the written Word of God. Hebrews 4:12 says, "For the Word of God is living and active and sharper than any two-edged sword, piercing even to the dividing asunder of soul and spirit, joint and marrow, and it is alive to discern the thoughts and the intents of a man's heart." What a pleasure it is to have the mind of God revealed to us in the book divine. 1 Corinthians 2, verse 9 through 11 says, "Eye hath not seen, nor ear heard, neither hath entered into the heart of man the things which God prepared for them that love Him. But God revealed them unto us by His Spirit. For the Spirit searcheth all things, yea, the deep things of God. For what man knoweth the things of a man, save the spirit of man that is in him? And even so the things of God knoweth no man, save the Spirit of God." Now he said, we've not received, that is the apostles, the spirit of the world. We've received the Spirit which is of God, that we might know the things freely given us of God, which things we speak, not in words which man's wisdom teacheth, but which the Holy Spirit teacheth, comparing spiritual things with spiritual. In 2 Timothy 3 and verse 12, Paul said, "Yea, and all that would live godly in Christ Jesus shall suffer persecution." But he said, "Evil men and impostors shall wax worse and worse, deceiving and being deceived. But abide thou in the things which thou hast learned and been assured of, knowing of whom thou hast learned them, and that from a babe thou hast known the sacred scriptures that are able to make thee wise unto salvation by faith in me. All scripture inspired of God is profitable for doctrine, for reproof, for correction, for instruction in righteousness, that the man of God may be complete, thoroughly furnished unto every good work." Here's the wonderful thought then concerning the gospel and the power of God's word. It is complete authority, isn't it? It is to be that which we learn, that which we study, that which we obey, in order that we may be pleasing in the sight of God. Though many today deny the gospel, do not believe that it is what it ought to be, nor that they ought to obey it, it is still, my friends, the powerful means appointed by God for our eternal salvation. To all who will embrace it, it is able to save their souls. So in Romans 1:16, Paul said, I'm not ashamed of the gospel of Christ, for it is the power, or the word is dynamite. It is the power of God unto salvation unto everyone that believeth, to the Jew first and also unto the Greek. For therein is revealed the righteousness of God from faith unto faith, as it is written, the just shall live by faith. In Luke 8:11, he said, the seed of the kingdom is the word of God. How wonderful to have the seed of the kingdom. Anywhere that seed is planted, the kingdom can be established. There is no way, my friends, that anyone can rattle a chain, as they say, all the way back to Pentecost. But we don't have to. If we plant a corn seed, it's going to reap corn. And it doesn't matter how many years intervene if it's kept dry. When it is put in the ground and moisture is taken, then it's going to produce corn. God made that law in the very beginning, that every seed would produce after its kind. And it's still true. And the seed of the kingdom is no different. The gospel planted will make only one thing. It will not make any member of any denominational body, but it will make only those who are members of the Lord's church. So understanding that, we see the power of God's word is so important. In 2 Timothy 4, verses 1 through 4, Paul gave the great charge to the young man Timothy. He said, in the sight of God I charge you, and the Lord Jesus Christ, who shall judge the living and the dead at his appearing in his kingdom, preach the word. Be constant or instant in season and out of season. Reprove, rebuke, exhort with all longsuffering and doctrine. For the time will come when they will not endure sound doctrine, but after their own lust they shall heap to themselves teachers. Having itching ears, they shall turn away their ears from the truth and be turned unto fables. But continue thou in all things. Do the work of an evangelist. Suffer the hardship. Fulfill thy ministry. For I'm already being offered, and the time of my departure is at hand. But I fought a good fight. I finished the course. I kept the faith. And henceforth there is laid up for me a crown of righteousness, which the Lord, the righteous judge, shall give unto me in that day, and not unto me only, but unto all of them that love his appearing. You know, Paul wrote perhaps 2/3 of the New Testament, and of course, he was very, very important to us in the writing of the truth. There are 4 personal letters given in the New Testament, and these, of course, were why Paul was a prisoner at Rome, not knowing what the verdict would be, whether he would live or die. But he says in these letters, there is 1 to Titus, 1 to Philemon, and 2 to the young man Timothy. The rest are written to churches. But Paul, of course, thought of Timothy so highly. This is indicated in the 2 letters which Timothy received, but also in Philippians 2, verse 19 through 22, he said, I trust the Lord Jesus, in the Lord Jesus, to send to you Timotheus shortly, that I may also be of good comfort, and when I know of your state. For I have no man like-minded who will naturally or sincerely care for your state. For all seek their own interest, in other words, not the things which are Christ Jesus. But ye know the proof of him, that as a son with a father, he hath served with me in the gospel. Isn't that a wonderful thought? You know, generally, older men choose those who are their own age to be their companions, to be their closest associates. But here is Timothy, a very fortunate young man, because Paul was willing to help him in every way possible, and he had a very special interest by the Apostle Paul in him. He said he was as a son. He said he had no man like-minded as was Timothy, who didn't seek their own, but they sought the betterment of the church and the nature and the faith which they ought to be seeking. So we find this a very solemn charge given to Timothy, 2 Timothy 4, 1 through 4, in the sight of God and the Lord Jesus Christ. Can you believe that? And the angels, of course, would all testify if Timothy did not preach the word. in the judgment day, he would answer for that. I'm afraid many preachers today do not realize the seriousness of that charge. They're imposters. They're those who wax worse and worse because they have not followed the teachings of the New Testament. In 2 Timothy 2:2, Paul said, "The things which thou hast heard of me among many witnesses, the same thing commit thou unto faithful men, who shall be able to teach others also." What does it mean to preach the word? When Paul gave that instruction, the very three-syllable thought there, preach the word, what does he mean to preach the word? Well, does he mean to preach sentiment or popularity? Does he mean to preach Reader's Digest? Does he want him to preach Dear Abby? No, my friends, none of these things. He said, preach the word. Now, my friends, Acts 8 and verse 4 says, "Therefore, they that were scattered abroad went everywhere preaching the word." Now, that was the important thing, wasn't it? In verse 5, Philip went down to the city of Samaria and preached Christ unto them. Then again, in Acts 8, verse 35, Philip opened his mouth and began at the same scripture and preached unto him Jesus. In Acts 2:14, Peter, standing up with the 11, lifted up his voice and he said unto them, "Ye men of Judea, and all ye that dwell at Jerusalem, be this known unto you, and hearken unto my word." So we learn here some very important things. What does it mean to preach the word? Well, it must mean to preach Christ. That's what they did when they went everywhere preaching the word. And when Philip went down to Samaria, he preached Christ unto them. So to preach Christ and to preach the word is one and the same thing. In Acts 8:12, it said, "When they believed Philip's preaching, things concerning the kingdom of heaven and the name of Jesus Christ, they were baptized, both men and women." Three things here. When they believed what? Philip's preaching. Things concerning the kingdom of heaven. That's the church. He preached about the church. When they believed Philip's preaching, things concerning the kingdom of heaven and the name or the authority of Jesus Christ. They were baptized. There's the third thing that Philip must have taught them. So here are three things that are involved in preaching the word, preaching Christ, preaching the things concerning the kingdom of heaven and the name of Jesus Christ, and preaching Jesus, as verse 35 says, when he said that Philip went down and opened his mouth and preached unto him Jesus. Well, some people don't think to preach Jesus is to preach the word. But the same man that said preach the word was also one who preached Christ, preached Jesus, preached the things concerning the kingdom of heaven and the name of Jesus Christ, so that men could be baptized in obedience to his word. No man for any reason, my friend, should slight that charge. In fact, Paul made it even more so when he said in Galatians 1:8-9, "Though we, the apostles, are an angel from heaven, preach any other gospel to you than that which we have preached unto you, let him be accursed. And as I said before, so say I now again, if any man preach any other gospel to you than that which you have received, let him be accursed. Do I now persuade men or God? Or do I seek to please men? Well, if I yet please men, I should not be the servant of Jesus Christ." What, my friends, would it have meant to Paul had he not preached Christ? Well, let's look at 1 Corinthians 9:16 just a minute. Paul said, "If I preach the gospel, I have nothing to glory of, for necessity is laid upon me, and woe is unto me if I preach not the gospel of Christ." Now, this is not the woe like you say to the mule when you want him to slow down or to stop, but this means miserable, wretched. And so Paul said, if I preach not the gospel, or if I preach the gospel, I have nothing to glory of, for necessity is laid upon me, but woe, misery, wretchedness is on me if I preach not the gospel of Christ. Well, if it were true with him, why would it not be true with us? When we have the powerful word of God, that which is appointed by God for the salvation of all men, my friends, why would we go in any other direction? Let me ask this question then in our thoughts today. What is the foundation of division and infidelity? Would you answer that question by saying, by not keeping and preaching only the word of God with respect? What do you think? Well, that's true, isn't it? Where men don't preach the word of God with respect and reverence, where they do not keep the word of God, then they go in many directions. We're hearing a lot today about community churches. community churches, not the Lord's church, not the Church of Christ, but rather community churches. What's the difference in them and those who are the churches of Christ? Well, it's very simple. One is striving to please Christ, and the other striving to please the community. And so, my friends, we find this division, infidelity coming, because men refuse just to preach the word like Paul and others have commanded us to do. Well, let me ask you this, my friends. Is there any conversion recorded where the word was not preached? Search your Bible through. Acts 2, verse 14, hear my words, Peter said. In verse 37 of Acts 2, when they heard this, they were cut to the heart or pricked in the heart, and they cried out, men and brethren, what shall we do? In Acts 8, 4 and 5, they went everywhere, down in Samaria and so forth, preaching the word. Every conversion has that in it. Then again in verse 35, concerning the eunuch, we find that Philip preached the word to him. He began at the same scripture where that man was studying, brought him all the way over to Christ. In Acts 10, verse 34, 35, Peter says to Cornelius, now I perceive that God is no respecter of persons, but in every nation, he that feareth him and worketh righteousness is accepted of him. Well, do you fear God? Do you reverence him? Do you keep those things which he has commanded? It is also said in Acts 16, verse 13 and 14, that Lydia, the seller of purple, heard the word of God and her heart was opened. And then she obeyed in baptism. The jailer also, he heard, believe on the Lord Jesus Christ and thou shalt be saved. And then they set about to teach him the word of God so that he could believe. He took them the same hour of the night and washed their stripes and was baptized. He and all of his straightway. Was the Bible always spoken? Oh, yes, the word had to be spoken because that was the power of God unto salvation. In Acts 18 and verse 8, the Corinthians hearing, believed, and were baptized. In every instance, my friends, if you'll search your Bible through, it is always true that the word of God was spoken. Why is it that some men today say, we don't have any need for the word of God? Let's just have an experience. Or let's preach something else beside the word of God. But my friends, that's the only power that God has sent to this earth to save man. And if it is not preached, then it cannot be obeyed. Well, is man called upon to take a step that God's word does not direct? The answer is no. In 2 Timothy 3:16 and 17, he says, all scripture inspired of God is profitable for doctrine, for reproof, for correction, for instruction in righteousness, that the man of God may be complete, thoroughly furnished unto every good work. My friends, it's not a step. From the time we obey the gospel of Christ until we enter in through the pearly gates into the city of God or heaven, that is not directed by faith. That's the reason Paul said in 2 Corinthians 5:7, we walk by faith and not by sight. Aren't you thankful that every step that you take is directed by the word of God? That powerful word, my friends, to walk by faith is the greatest thing anybody can do. Don't walk by your opinion. Don't walk by what some other man may say. But do what the Bible says. And if what some man says doesn't match the Bible, you know he's a false teacher. And so we need to be sure that we are walking in the steps of the Savior. Can any man direct his own steps? You remember the weeping prophet said in Jeremiah 10:23, O Lord, I know the way of man is not in himself. It is not in man that walketh to direct his own steps. Well, we've emphasized the word and its power today. Let's ask the question, why do we preach the word of the Lord, the seed of the kingdom, and all the needs of man's spiritual welfare being met therein? Why is it so important? Well, it's the only way that subjects can come into the kingdom and grow, is by the word of God. As newborn babes, Peter said in 1 Peter 2 and verse 2, you desire the sincere milk of the word that you may grow thereby unto salvation. Have you ever watched a child come into this world and see how hungry they are to begin with? How they desire that milk. They can hardly wait for it. Same ought to be true with us and the word of God. Even in the 20th century, my friends, it has not changed. God provides all that we need for our spiritual welfare. In Ephesians 6, 10 through 17, he said, "Finally, brethren, be strong in the Lord and in the power of his might. Put on the whole armor of God, that you may be able to stand against the wiles of the devil. And having done all to stand, stand. Having your loins girt about with truth, having on the breastplate of righteousness, the helmet of salvation, have the girdle around you of truth, and be sure that you take the sword of the Spirit, which is the Word of God." You know, every place is guarded except the back, I suppose. But if you ever turn away to run, the devil's going to get you. Well, my friends, how is man begotten? If this Word is so important, provides all of our needs, it ought to provide for the begetting. You know, the begetting is the planting of the seed. We know that before a child is born, the seed has to be planted. And then 9 months later, the child is born. Well, in 1 Corinthians 4:15, Paul said, "Though you have 10,000 instructors in Christ, you have not many fathers. For in Christ Jesus I have begotten you through the gospel." What is the seed? Well, it's the gospel. In James 1:18, "Of his own will begat he us by the word of truth, that we should become kind of a first fruits of his creature." Well, how is this done? Well, 1 Peter 1:22 and verses following says, "Seeing ye have purified your souls in obeying the truth through the Spirit, unto unfeigned love of the brethren, see that you love one another with a pure heart fervently." Watch it now. "Being begotten again, not of corruptible seed, but of incorruptible, by the word of God, which liveth and abideth forever. And all flesh is as the grass, the glory of man is the flower of the grass. The grass withereth and the flower falleth, but he who does the will of the Lord shall abide forever." No wonder Jesus said in John 3:3, "Except a man be born again, he shall not see the kingdom of heaven." He must be born of water and of the Spirit. That's what it means to be born again. Well, how is man made alive? In Psalms 119 and verse 50, he said, "Thy word hath quickened me." It's made me alive. That's what the word quicken means in the Bible. Verse 93 says, "Thy precepts have made me alive." And so in John 5:24-26, he says, "Eternal life will be given to those who hear and walk in the way of his word." Now, my friends, we have eternal life in hope and in promise and in prospect, but no man has eternal life now. We understand that to be true. It is said in John 6:63, "The Spirit giveth life. The flesh profiteth nothing. The words that I have spoken unto you, they are spirit and they are life." Ah, do we see how important the word is then? It not only is the begetting power, it makes men alive. It quickens them. Well, how is faith brought about anyway? And why is it needed? Well, in Hebrews 11:6, we find why it's needed. Because he says, "Without faith, it is impossible to please him. But he that cometh unto God must believe that he is, and that he is the rewarder of them that diligently seek after him." In John 6:44-45, he said, "No man can come unto me except the Father that sent me draw him, and I'll raise him up in the last day." It's written in the prophets, "They shall all be taught of God. Everyone that hath heard and learned cometh unto me." Well, no man can come to the Christ except the Father draw him. What is his drawing power? You know, a moment ago we noticed Romans 1:16, where Paul said, "I'm not ashamed of the gospel of Christ, for it is the power of God unto salvation to everyone that believeth, to the Jew first and also unto the Greek. For therein is revealed the righteousness of God from faith unto faith, as it is written, the just shall live by faith." In Romans 10:17, we find how faith comes. He said, "Now faith cometh by hearing, and hearing by the word of God." And then again in Acts 15:9, he said, "He made no distinction or difference between us and them, Jews and Gentiles, cleansing their hearts by faith." Now that's not faith only, my friends. Faith only is not taught in the New Testament. In fact, only one time is it mentioned in the New Testament, and that is in James 2:24. Where he said, "You see how that by works a man is justified, and not by faith only." If we can't please God without faith, And yet we cannot have a saving faith without acting upon the commandments of God. Then does that not help us to understand how faith is brought about and why it's so necessary? The power of God's Word is there, isn't it? But it must be a power in our lives. Well, what is the means of conversion? Psalms 19 and verse 7 says, The word is perfect, converting the soul. And so, my friends, if you want to change your life, you must imbibe the Word. You know, when you take a glass of milk and you want to get rid of that and put water in there, you simply turn on the spigot and the water entering that runs the milk out. Well, when you obey the Word of God, fill your life with it, it'll run sin and ignorance out of your life. But Jesus said in Matthew 13:15, for this people's heart is waxed gross. Their ears are dull of hearing, their eyes they have closed. And lest happily they shall see with their eyes and hear with their ears and understand with their hearts and turn again, and I will save them. In 1 Peter 1:22 again, he said, seeing you've purified your souls in obeying the truth through the Spirit unto unfeigned love of the brethren, see that you love one another with a pure heart fervently. Well, how are we sanctified? Some people think maybe that's a miracle. When we're set apart to God's service, sanctified. No. John 17:17 says, sanctify them through thy truth. Thy word is truth. In Ephesians 5:25-26, we find the Lord saying there that he wanted to purify and save the church. He said, husbands, love your wives, even as Christ also loved the church and gave himself up for it, that he might sanctify and cleanse it by the washing of water with the Word. And so that's the way we're sanctified, the way we're cleansed. How are we made clean? By the Word. John 15:3, Jesus said to his apostles, already you're clean because of the Word which I have spoken unto you. The Word spoken by Christ is able to cleanse the soul. And when it is obeyed, as Peter says, it is God's power to save. So what is the means by which we're saved? Let's ask James that question. In James 1:21, he said, wherefore, putting away all filthiness and overflowing of wickedness, receive with meekness the implanted Word, which is able to save your souls. It's able? It's not weak? No, it's not weak. It's powerful. It is the powerful Word of God. No wonder Paul said to Timothy, you preach the Word. What is the means by which we're saved? Why, it's the engrafted, implanted Word. Remember, Luke 8:11 says the Word is the seed of the kingdom. Now, my friends, God did not make and deliver a plan of salvation to us, knowing all the while that he was going to have to save people before the plan would work. No. The plan of salvation revealed in the Bible is God's power to save. Now, how must Christians grow? Well, 2 Peter 3:18 says, but grow in the grace and the knowledge of our Lord and Savior Jesus Christ. And we noticed in 1 Peter 2:1-2 a moment ago, as newborn babes, desire the sincere milk of the Word that you may grow thereby. You know, obeying the gospel is a lifetime labor. We often talk of obeying the gospel when we refer to the primary principles of the gospel of faith, repentance, confession, and baptism. But my friends, we have to obey the gospel all of our lives. The powerful Word of God will keep us in the way, will direct our feet correctly, and one day we shall sweep through the beautiful city's gates of heaven, and we will be where Abraham sought for a city which hath foundations, whose builder and maker was God. What gives us light? We need light, do we not? But Psalms 119, the longest chapter in all the Bible, verse 105 says, thy word is a lamp to my feet and a light unto my pathway. In verse 130, he said, the opening of thy word giveth light. It giveth understanding unto the simple. What is he talking about? He's talking about the glorious, wonderful Word of God, how powerful it is. No more power is found anywhere. No greater promises are found anywhere. And no greater are needed anywhere. So when we talk about the Word of God, it is the light that's able to sanctify, make us clean, keep us in the pathway all the way home, and give us life. Well, how do we get spiritual wisdom? Spiritual wisdom comes from the sacred writing, 2 Timothy 3:14 and 15. We're to pray for wisdom, James 1:5, but it comes in our study of the Word of God. How do we become partakers of the divine nature? Well, 2 Peter 1:3 and 4 says it's through the offers of the gospel. So in all of this, no man can reject the gospel and receive Christ. Been good to be with you. Until we meet you again, we must bid you a very pleasant good day.
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0: It's 75 degrees.
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3: Back in 2013, in November, 86-year-old Joy Johnson ran in the New York City Marathon. On the 20th mile, she stumbled and struck her head. Paramedics wanted to take her to the hospital, but she decided to finish the race. In an interview before the race, she had said, "I'll be at the back of the pack, but I don't mind. I just praise the Lord I can get out of bed each morning and run. I always say I'm going to run until I drop. I'm going to die in my tennis shoes." Despite a slower than normal pace, aches and pains, and a bump on the head, Joy finished the race. The next day she died. Her story reminds me of the Christian race we run each day. Paul said, "But none of these things move me, nor do I count my life dear to myself, so that I may finish my race with joy and the ministry which I received from the Lord Jesus to testify to the gospel of the grace of God." Acts chapter 20, verses 23 through 25. Our race usually begins with exhilaration, but may become challenging or downright painful. When we fall, we need to get up, brush off the sin, and continue to run until we cross the finish line. We brush the sin off, as John said, by confessing to God, 1 John chapter 1, verse 9. Running the Christian race is not about coming in first, but instead it is persevering to the end. It's about praising the Lord because we can get out of bed each morning and run. Joy Johnson was determined to die in her tennis shoes, doing the things she loved. May each of us resolve this day to die in our Christian shoes, doing the work of the Lord. The writer of Hebrews wrote a very challenging and uplifting verse. "Therefore, we also, since we are surrounded by so great a cloud of witnesses, let us lay aside every weight and the sin which so easily ensnares us, and let us run with endurance the race that is set before us." Hebrews chapter 12, verse 1. Keep on running to the finish.

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By doing so, we hope to strengthen your relationship with God. 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
1: Welcome to a time of Bible readings and hymns with your host, David Kenny, of the Wadsworth Church of Christ on West Good Avenue in Wadsworth, Ohio.

Luke chapter 21. He looked up and saw the rich men casting their gifts into the treasury, and he saw also a certain poor widow casting in thither 2 mites. And he said, Of a truth I say unto you, that this poor widow hath cast in more than they all. For all these have of their abundance cast in unto the offerings of God, but she of her penury hath cast in all the living that she had. And as some spake of the temple, how it was adorned with goodly stones and gifts, he said, As for these things which ye behold, the days will come in which there shall not be left one stone upon another that shall not be thrown down. And they asked him, saying, Master, but when shall these things be? And what sign will there be when these things shall come to pass? And he said, Take heed that ye be not deceived, for many shall come in my name, saying, I am Christ, and the time draweth near. Go ye not therefore after them. But when ye shall hear of wars and commotions, be not terrified, for these things must first come to pass, but the end is not by and by. Then said he unto them, Nation will rise against nation, and kingdom against kingdom, and great earthquakes shall be in divers places, and famines, and pestilence, and fearful sights, and great signs shall there be from heaven. But before all these they shall lay their hands on you, and persecute you, delivering you up to the synagogues, and into prisons, being brought before kings and rulers for my name's sake. And it shall turn to you for a testimony. Settle it therefore in your hearts, not to meditate before what ye shall answer. For I will give you a mouth and wisdom, which all your adversaries shall not be able to gainsay, nor resist. And ye shall be betrayed both by parents and brethren, and kinsfolk and friends, and some of you shall they cause to be put to death. And ye shall be hated of all men for my name's sake, but there shall not an hair of your head perish. And your patience possess ye your souls. And when ye shall see Jerusalem compassed with armies, then know that the desolation thereof is nigh. Then let them which are in Judea flee to the mountains, and let them which are in the midst of it depart out, and let not them that are in the countries enter thereinto. For these be the days of vengeance, and that all things which are written may be fulfilled. But woe unto them that are with child, and to them that give suck in those days. For there shall be great distress in the land, and wrath upon this people. And they shall fall by the edge of the sword, and shall be led away captive into all nations, and Jerusalem shall be trodden down of the Gentiles, until the times of the Gentiles be fulfilled. And there shall be signs in the sun, and in the moon, and in the stars, and upon the earth distress of nations, with perplexity, the sea, and the waves roaring, men's hearts failing them for fear, and for looking after those things which are coming on the earth, for the powers of heaven shall be shaken. And then shall they see the Son of Man coming in a cloud with power and great glory. And when these things begin to come to pass, then look up, and lift up your heads, for your redemption draweth nigh. And he spake to them a parable, Behold, the fig tree, and all the trees. When they now shoot forth, ye see how of your own selves that summer is now nigh at hand. So likewise ye, when ye see these things come to pass, know ye that the kingdom of God is nigh at hand. Verily I say unto you, this generation shall not pass away till all be fulfilled. Heaven and earth shall pass away, but my word shall not pass away. And take heed to yourselves, lest at any time your hearts be overcharged with surfeiting, and drunkenness, and cares of this life, and so that the day come upon you unawares. For as a snare shall come it upon all them that dwell on the face of the whole earth. Watch ye therefore, and pray always, that ye be accounted worthy to escape all these things that come to pass, and to stand before the Son of Man. In the daytime he was teaching in the temple, and at night he went out and abode in the mount that is called the Mount of Olives. And all the people came early in the morning to him in the temple for to hear him.

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2: It's 72 degrees.
3: Father.

Let's pause and consider concerning the words that we express in prayer. Some time ago, I started jotting down in my Bible phrases that I'd heard someone else pray that really said just exactly what I felt in my heart. And some of them are quite unique, and I wish I had the ability to give credit to the one that spoke them, but I didn't always write down who said what. But I wrote down the phrase. Listen to this one. Father, we pray for our enemies. Father, help us to turn them into friends of thine and ours. The Bible tells us that we will have enemies, but the Bible tells us what we should do in loving our enemies, blessing them that curse us, doing good to them that hate us and despitefully use us. That's found in Matthew 5. But the idea that is conveyed, how beautiful it is, Father, help us to turn our enemies into friends. Friends of thine, Father, and friends of ours. Let's do good unto them all, even those that do not do good to us. You see, it's easy. The publicans, according to the Lord in Matthew 5, do certain things to those that are their friends and those whom they love. But we need to go beyond. Go the second mile. Do good to those that even speak evil of us. And maybe we can turn those enemies into friends of God and friends of ours. Pause and consider these important matters.

I'm Caleb Colley, and we're on the Rock. Some scholars subscribe to what's called neo-orthodox biblical inspiration. According to neo-orthodoxy, God speaks through the Scriptures and uses them as a means by which to communicate truth to us, but there are errors in the Bible. The Bible only becomes true as it is understood and applied by the reader. Can you see the devastating problem with neo-orthodoxy? It proclaims that the Bible is true, but only in so much as you and I understand and believe it. So we can just pick and choose which parts of the Bible we want to believe. Now, the truth of the matter is that the Bible is true whether or not you or I believe it. Emil Brunner once wrote in support of neo-orthodoxy that people like you and me, who believe the Bible is fully inspired and factually flawless, are merely setting up a paper pope and committing bibliolatry. Of course, we don't want to set up any pope, and we certainly don't worship the Bible. We worship God. Now, God's message to mankind is infallible. It contains no mistakes and fulfills all of our spiritual needs. So we study and obey its principles. Now, we have no patience for theories of biblical inspiration that compromise the verbal, plenary inspiration of the Bible. I hope you'll join us next time on The Rock.

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1: A poet has written, I have to live with myself, and so I want to be fit for myself to know. I want to be able, as days go by, always to look myself in the eye. I don't want to stand with the setting sun and hate myself for the things I have done. I want to go out with my head erect. I want to deserve all men's respect. But here in the struggle for fame and wealth, I want to be able to like myself. I don't want to look at myself and know that I am a bluster and bluff and empty show. I can never hide myself from me. I see what others may never see. I know what others may never know. I can never fool myself. And so, whatever happens, I want to be self-respecting and conscience-free. I'm Jim Dearman with a brief message of truth for the world. Yeah.

I'm Caleb Colley, and we're on The Rock. The Apostle Paul's first letter to the young preacher Timothy is very special to us because it contains valuable information about how the church should be organized and about the responsibilities of a local preacher. But throughout history, when religious people have organized churches, they have not always followed the pattern of 1 Timothy and the rest of the New Testament. They thought they could do a better job of organizing the body of Christ than God Himself. Now, many of these religious people who forsook the New Testament pattern may have thought they were doing right by setting up an extensive hierarchy in the church, establishing headquarters for the church, giving special powers to the minister and calling him pastor, or creating new church offices of priest, bishop, or archbishop. But what they really were doing was adding to the simple organizational pattern for the church that's prescribed in the Bible. Let's examine the way we're doing things in the church and make sure it's a match with the first century church of the New Testament. It's Christ's church, not ours. He bought the church with His blood, so we don't have the authority to set up the church of Christ as we see fit. Let's make sure that we always do Bible things in Bible ways, and the way we do that is by following the New Testament pattern that God has laid out for us. Join us next time on The Rock.

In the 1800s, a man named William Miller predicted that the second coming of Christ would occur on October 22, 1844. He based his conclusion on an elaborate system of interpretation of the Bible that he believed pinpointed the day of the Lord. More than 100,000 people were convinced by Miller and were eagerly awaiting this blessed day. Some were so convinced that they abandoned their farms and sold their homes and left their employment. Well, 1844 came and went, but the Lord did not return. And this event came to be known as the Great Disappointment. But William Miller is not the only one. Scores of predictions have been made concerning when the Lord will return. If only men would listen to the Bible. Matthew 24:36 says, "But of that day and hour no one knows, not even the angels of heaven, but my Father only." I'm Don Blackwell with 60 Seconds about the Second Coming. And remember, the Lord could return any second.

0: now, a word fitly spoken with David Hayes Profader.
1: Acts chapter 16 tells us of the arrival of the Apostle Paul in the city of Philippi, a chief colony of that portion of Macedonia. Abiding there certain days, Paul and the company of Silas went just outside the city to a riverside where they prayed and spoke with some women who had resorted there also. Among those women was Lydia of Thyatira, a worshiper of God whose heart the Lord had opened to hear the things which were spoken of Paul. As a result of hearing what Paul had to say, she and her household were baptized for the remission of sins. Her response to the apostles' doctrine is unmistakable evidence of what that doctrine must have contained. At Mark 16, when Jesus sent the apostles out to preach the gospel to every creature, belief of that gospel and baptism were joined inseparably together as prerequisites for the saving of the soul. That Lydia and her household heard and responded to that same message of redemption, there is no reasonable doubt. That lost souls are still redeemed by that same gospel message of truth. Is today's word fitly spoken?
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0: It's 75 degrees.
2: Welcome to Search the Bible. I'm Bill Branstadter, the preacher for the Marion, Illinois Church of Christ. It's great to have you with us today as we search the Bible. We hope you have your Bibles open. We'll be in Exodus chapter 3, a very important text of Scripture, and we hope you'll be following along with us as we search the Bible. 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Stay tuned as we search the Bible.

Our scripture reading today, taken from Exodus chapter 3, beginning with verse 7 and running through verse 9. And the Lord said, I have surely seen the oppression of my people who are in Egypt, and have heard their cry because of their taskmasters, for I know their sorrows. So I have come down to deliver them out of the hand of the Egyptians, and to bring them up from that land to a good and large land, to a land flowing with milk and honey, to the place of the Canaanites and the Hittites and the Amorites and the Perizzites and the Hivites and the Jebusites. Now therefore, behold, the cry of the children of Israel has come to me, and I've also seen the oppression with which the Egyptians oppressed them. Today, we're zeroing in on verse 8 of that text when God said, I have come down. So today, our subject on Search the Bible is when God comes down. Stay tuned as we search the Bible.

Yes, when we think about God, we have to say what great things he has done. And those people mentioned in Exodus chapter 3, the children of Israel, would no doubt agree with that. Great things he has done. Let me take just a minute and offer you that free Bible correspondence course. It's absolutely free. We conduct it entirely by mail, and you can take the study course at your own pace. Lesson number one, however long it takes. Lesson number two, we mail you the self-addressed stamped envelope, and you mail the answer sheets back to us. We pay all the postage. The only thing you have to do initially is just request it. Doesn't cost anything. We don't ask for any money to any ministries. Just contact us. 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Box 52, Marion, Illinois, 62959. 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Click on the link that says Bible Study Course, or you can call us, 618-993-5534, and if you get an answering machine, by all means, make sure you leave us the appropriate information, your name and your address that you want the correspondence course sent to. We would love to get that out to you just as quickly as possible. I think most everyone listening to this program would agree that we need to just get back to the Bible, and basic Bible study is so vital for our families, our homes, our nations, and, of course, our soul salvation. So please write for the correspondence course. Again, the address, Search the Bible, P.O. Box 52, Marion, Illinois, 62959. In our study today, we come to a very interesting part of Scripture, the beginning of the book of Exodus. And as you know, Israel began to multiply very rapidly. They had very severe affliction in Exodus chapter 1. And we read the task.

was the one that found him in Exodus 2, verse 5. She found this ark of bulrushes, a basket-like affair. She opened it. She saw the child. The baby wept, and she said, this is one of the Hebrews' children. And we find out that Moses' own mother was the nursemaid for this child. Israel began to grow, and we read in Exodus 2, verse 23, it happened in the process of time, the king of Egypt died, the children of Israel groaned because of their bondage. They cried out, and their cry came to God because of the bondage. And so here in Exodus chapter 3, we're beginning a time in which God is going to call on Moses to lead the people. And our text says in Exodus 3, verse 7, I have surely seen the oppression of my people who are in Egypt, and I've heard their cry because of their taskmasters, for I know their sorrows. And then, verse 8, the verse we're zeroing in on, so I have come down to deliver them. So today we want to talk about this subject, when God comes down. What was it that caused him in verse 8 to say, I have come down? First of all, he saw the oppression and he heard their cries. God sees, doesn't he? Now, God doesn't see like we see. His thoughts are not our thoughts and his ways are not our ways. Isaiah 55, 8, 9. God doesn't see with physical eyes, but he does see and understand and know what our needs are. As a matter of fact, Peter uses this description in 1 Peter chapter 3, verse 12, and there in a very vivid description of God hearing the cries of his children. He says, the eyes of the Lord are on the righteous. You see, he sees. His ears are open to their prayers, much like they were back in Exodus 3. But the face of the Lord is against those who do evil. So one of the things we see when God comes down is that he listens to his people. He knows their cry. And so how important it is that we become one of God's people so that we can have the assurance, as John said in 1 John 5:14, this confidence we have in him, that if we ask anything according to his will, he hears us. And so we want God to hear our prayers, don't we? But there is a sense in which we're using this term, when God comes down, when we might prevent God from coming down. Well, just how would we do that? Well, Isaiah 59 says, the Lord's hand is not short that it cannot save, and his ear is heavy that it cannot hear. But your iniquities have separated you from God. Your sins have hidden his face from you so that he will not hear. So if we want God to come down, that is to help us, to deliver us, to hear our prayers and our cries, we need to make sure that our relationship with God is what it ought to be. We need to be one of his children to begin with. After all, in Exodus chapter 3, these were his children in those days, the children of Israel. The children of Israel are no longer God's chosen people. Now Christians are God's chosen people, those people who are in the church. So we need to make sure that we are God's chosen, that we are in the church that Jesus built. The Bible tells us in Galatians 3, verse 26, we're all children of God by faith in Christ Jesus. For as many of you as have been baptized into Christ have put on Christ. One translation says, have been clothed in Christ. We want to have that relationship, don't we? That relationship as a child of God so that God will come down. That is, he will hear our cry. He will see our needs. And we understand from that passage we read in 1 Peter 3:12, God watches over his people, and God hears. This helps us to understand a little bit about the kind of prayer that we should offer to God. Perhaps we, like the psalmist, would say, hear my cry, O God, attend to my prayer. Psalm 61, verse 1. Three psalms later, the psalmist says, hear my voice, O God. Yes, we want God to hear, don't we? We want his ear to be attentive to us. We want him to see our needs. So when God comes down, he sees and he hears. And we want him to, don't we? So first we need to understand that we need to have the right relationship with God. Number two, God knows where we are and he knows when we hurt. And in the text in Exodus chapter 3, he said that he heard them.

I heard their cry because of their taskmasters, for I know their sorrows. Oh, what a beautiful passage we read about in Isaiah 53, the suffering servant. When we read about Jesus, surely he has borne our griefs and he's carried our sorrows. Yet we esteemed him stricken, smitten by God, and afflicted. For he was wounded for our transgressions, he was bruised for our iniquities. The chastisement of our peace was upon him, and by his stripes we are healed. All we like sheep have gone astray. We've turned every one to his own way, and the Lord has laid on him the iniquity of us all. Yes, God knows our sorrows, doesn't he? After all, Jesus died on the cross for us. He took our place on that tree. And so God knows our sorrows. So when God comes down, he hears, he sees, he knows our sorrows. So he knows what is wrong. God knows those things in our lives that we need to get rid of. And Jesus carried our sorrows, Isaiah 53, verse 4. God delivers us because he knows what's wrong, the evil, or maybe some other problem that's in our life, the self-pride, the self-will, the stubbornness. He knows what's wrong. Jesus came down from heaven because God knew what was wrong. 1 Timothy 3:16, he was manifested in the flesh. John 1, verse 14 says, the Word became flesh and dwelt among us, and we beheld him as the only begotten of the Father, full of grace and truth. Hebrews 4:15 tells us that Jesus was in all points tempted like as we are, yet without sin. And the Bible tells us in 1 Corinthians 10, verse 13, there's no temptation but such as is common to man. And God will, with the temptation, provide a way to escape. God knows what's wrong, doesn't he? But number four, or number three, we know that if we're faithful to God and we live faithfully for him, he will take us to a better place. In Exodus 3, verse 8, we're told that he told them he would take them to a good and a large land, to a land flowing with milk and honey. Talking about Israel, to Canaan's land. And so, what about us today? If we're faithful to God, we have a great assurance that he'll take us to a different place, a beautiful place, a place where there's no sorrow, no pain, no heartache, no crying, no tears. As a matter of fact, Revelation 14:13 said, I heard a voice from heaven saying to me, write, blessed are the dead who die in the Lord from now on. Yes, says the Spirit, that they may rest from their labors and their works follow them. The Apostle Paul put it this way in Romans 8, verse 18, the sufferings of this present time are not worthy to be compared with the glory that should be revealed in us. Jesus told his disciples, I go to prepare a place for you, that where I am, there you may be also. Maybe I want the economy to be better. Maybe I like the job market to be better. But how about this? Most of all, I want my life to be better. Friends, I can have a better life through Christ. Jesus said, I've come that you might have life and have it more abundantly. We know, of course, Jesus came that we might have life beyond the grave more abundantly. But what about this life? The Christian life is the best life there is. Because when you follow God, when you follow Christ, you're never doing wrong. And whenever you follow God, whenever you follow Christ, blessings will always come your way. And so, friends, I can have a good life now with Christ that will assure me of a better life and a better place beyond the grave. And God came down, didn't he? As a matter of fact, we know God came down physically. And we mentioned a couple of passages just a minute ago that Jesus was God in the flesh. Jesus became flesh and dwelt among us, as we read in 1 John just a minute ago. In 1 Timothy 3, verse 16, God was manifested in the flesh, justified in the Spirit, seen by angels, preached among the Gentiles, believed on in the world, received up in glory. Yes, God came down, didn't he? He came down and he became flesh. But God will come again. As a matter of fact, the Bible tells us the Lord himself will descend from heaven with a shout, with the voice of an archangel, with the trump of God, and the dead in Christ shall rise first.
And when God comes down, friends, he's not stepping foot on earth. That is when Jesus, God in the flesh, and Jesus is God, and he was God. 1 John 4, verse 16 says, the dead in Christ will rise first. Verse 17, then we who are alive and remain shall be caught up together with them in the clouds to meet the Lord in the air, and thus we shall always be with the Lord. Notice where we'll meet the Lord, in the air. Peter said this in 1 Peter 5, 4, when the chief shepherd appears. 1 John 3, 2, we shall see him like he is. And again, the great promise of Jesus in John 14, 3, I will come again. Colossians 3, verse 4, Paul wrote, when Christ, who is our life, appears. So the Word that became flesh and dwelt among us went back to heaven with God. And the Word that is God, Jesus that is God, will come again. He will come again. Friends, are you ready for that eventuality? The coming of Jesus again is a known fact. We've cited several verses that indicate he will come back. Are you ready for that day to come? Friends, if you've not made yourself ready yet, today is the day of salvation. You see, the Bible says we have to believe in God. Hebrews 11, verse 6 says, for without faith it's impossible to please God. For he that comes to God must believe that he is, and that he's a rewarder of those who diligently seek him. Do you believe? Now, when I say believe, I'm not just saying that you understand who he is, that you acknowledge him. James 2:19 says the demons even believe and tremble. But belief in the Bible is a belief that is an obedient belief. In Hebrews 11, that great faith chapter, we read about Abraham, that Abraham, by faith, Abraham obeyed. Obedient faith is what will save us. We have to believe that Jesus is the Christ, the Son of God. John 8, verse 24. We have to then confess Jesus before men. Matthew 10, 32. Romans 10, 9 and 10. We have to repent of our sins. Repentance means we turn our lives around. We change because we're no longer going to be the same person that we once were. We're going to change our lives around in repentance. Give up bad habits. Stop living a sinful life. And then be baptized into Christ. Jesus said, he that believes and is baptized shall be saved. Mark 16, 16. Baptism puts us in the death of Christ. Romans 6, verse 3. Where the cleansing blood is. And friends, if you've not done that, why not today make it a point to be baptized into Christ? If you'd like assistance in becoming a child of God, as they did in the New Testament times. If you need help in understanding a little bit better the simple plan of salvation outlined in the New Testament, won't you call us, 618-993-5534, and we'd love to assist you in becoming a child of God and preparing yourself for when Jesus comes back. We'll be right back with some closing thoughts and a special offer right after this song.

0: Friends, we'd like to offer you a free track entitled Happiness Guaranteed. In our world today, wouldn't it be great to know that you can do something that will guarantee your happiness? And friends, that happiness comes when you live a life for Jesus Christ. For to me, to live is Christ, to die is gain, Paul said. You see, happiness comes when you commit your life to Christ, live faithfully to Him, put Him at the top of your list on all things. Friends, this track simply says, Happiness Guaranteed. Wouldn't you like that? If you'd like that track, you can write for it. Write to Search the Bible, P.O. Box 52, Marion, Illinois, 62959. Or you can call us. Again, our phone number, 618-993-5534. Again, we'd like to encourage you to study the Bible in the privacy of your own home. And again, don't forget, we have that 8-lesson Bible study course. It's absolutely free. And when it comes to salvation, Jesus said, He that believes and is baptized shall be saved. Friends, have you done that Jesus way? So many today just say the sinner's prayer, or perhaps just confess. But Jesus said, He that believes and is baptized shall be saved. Again, if you'd like to know more about how to be saved the way Jesus said to be saved, we have a correspondence course. It's 8 easy lessons, non-denominational, Bible-based, and Bible-backed. And as we mentioned at the start of the broadcast, we will send that to you. It's absolutely free. We don't ask for any money or any contributions on this radio broadcast. 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And again, it's 8 easy lessons. We send lessons to students all across the country, and we'd love to have you be one of our students. It's conducted strictly by mail. We send you a self-addressed stamped envelope. 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If you would like that Bible correspondence course, or the track we're offering today, called Happiness Guaranteed, you can obtain them both absolutely free, or as many as you want, by the way. 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Box 52, Marion, Illinois, 62959. 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We are so glad you tuned in today to Search the Bible, and we hope we've said something to help you in your efforts to follow Christ and to live for the Savior and be in heaven one day. Remember, God loves you, and we love you, too. We hope you'll be back with us again next time when, once again, we search the Bible.
1: Hello, my name is Griffin Collins, and I have an exciting announcement. We will begin releasing a weekly devotional on Facebook titled Matters That Matter. In these weekly devotionals, we will discuss topics that are important and specific to the Lord's church today. What does the Bible say about trusting others? Am I required to be faithful as a Christian? I pray that you will follow along with us as we explore matters that matter today.
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3: It's 7:29. When Absalom usurped his father's throne in 2 Samuel 16, we see a man by the name of Shimei supported Absalom. And as David was fleeing Jerusalem, Shimei was throwing stones at David and hurling insults. Then you come to 2 Samuel 19, Absalom has been killed and Shimei changes his tune. But rather than letting Abishai kill Shimei, what you find from David is that David offers forgiveness. Can you imagine the emotions that Shimei must have felt or the reaction of the people nearby? We need to remember that we are imitating God when we offer forgiveness to those who have hurt us. I'm Jimmy Holland, and thank you for watching the Gospel Broadcasting Network.
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5: 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Let's all walk God's way daily.

We love to talk about God as the God who saves, the God who heals and provides. We praise Him when things go well for us and bask in Him as the God of yes. But what if things don't go well? Do we still praise Him? As much as we want Him to be the God of yes, He is also the God of no. Sometimes we are left suffering without explanation. But it is here, in these moments, that we must learn to praise God. In Psalm 89, the people recount God's promise. I have sworn to David, my servant, I will establish your offspring forever and build your throne for all generations. Psalm 89, 3 and 4. Later, from exile, the people recount their suffering in verses 38 through 51, wondering how their exile fulfills the Davidic promise. Yet, without an answer, they finish in praise, blessed be the Lord forever, verse 52. When we do not have an answer for our pain and our suffering, do we still praise the God of Noah?

Hi, I'm David Smith, and this is In a Word. You know, you hear people talk about Jesus, and it's a good thing that people do talk about Jesus. We're not trying to minimize people talking about the Lord, but if you listen to the way in which people talk about Jesus, you would get the impression that Jesus is the first name and Christ is his last name. Do you hear people do that? That's a Jesus Christ. And the way they state that, it's as if when he was born, Mary and Joseph gave him the name Jesus Christ, and that was just simply the last name of the Lord Christ. But I want to tell you today that the word Christ, our word for the day, is not the Lord's last name. In fact, it's not his name at all, but a description of the work in which he is involved. I've heard one man say before, and I think appropriately, that of course Jesus is the name given to Jesus. That's his name, but he is Jesus the Christ. It's a description of what he does, what he accomplishes. This Jesus does this work. And what's interesting is that both in the Old and in the New Testament, there is almost a type-antitype relationship between three offices that were anointed. You see, that word Christ is the word that means Messiah. It's parallel in the Old Testament, and both terms mean the anointed one of God. And so we think of those anointed offices in the Old Testament, those three anointed offices, and it's easy to see that relationship that we have the foreshadowing of Jesus in the Old Testament and now the fulfillment by Jesus in the New. And those three offices are prophet, priest, and king. Let me read a few verses to you today. First of all, notice that the office of priest was an anointed office. In the book of Exodus, chapter 28, verse 41, Moses writes and says, "And thou shalt put them upon Aaron thy brother, and his sons with him, and shall," now notice the language, "anoint them and consecrate them, and sanctify them that they may minister unto me in the priest's office." So this is an anointed office. The question has to be then, well, is Jesus also a priest in an anointed position as that? And in Hebrews 8 and verse 1, the writer, whoever the human writer is, says, "Now of the things which we have spoken, this is the sum. We have such an high priest who is set on the right hand of the throne of the majesty in the heavens." He's a high priest. He is therefore our selected, chosen high priest by God. He's the anointed high priest. Also notice that in the Old Testament, the role of king was a position that was an anointed position. In 1 Samuel 16, 12 and 13, he says, "And sent him and brought him. Now he was ruddy and withal of a beautiful countenance and goodly to look to. And the Lord said, Arise," notice, "anoint him, for this is he. Then Samuel took the horn of oil and anointed him in the midst of the brethren. And the Spirit of the Lord came upon David from that day forward. So Samuel rose up and went to Ramah." But notice that David was anointed. And in the same way, Jesus is our king today. In Colossians 3:1, we are told by Paul that if he be risen with Christ, that is, if you become a Christian, we are to seek those things which are above, where Christ sitteth on the right hand of God. That's a reference to Jesus now reigning on the throne of God. The third role is that of a prophet. And notice that if he's the Christ, he has to fulfill this role, and he does, because the third appointed position was that of a prophet. In 1 Kings 19:16, it says, "And Jehu, the son of Nimshi, shalt thou anoint to be king over Israel, and Elisha, the son of Shaphat, shalt thou anoint to be prophet in thy room." So notice that prophets were anointed as well. And when Jesus made his triumphant entrance into Jerusalem, in Matthew 21, verse 11, it says, "The multitude said, This is the prophet of Nazareth of Galilee." So when you think of Jesus now, don't think of Jesus as his last name being Christ, because his last name isn't Christ. That's not his name at all. It's a description of who he is. He's the Christ. He's the Messiah of God. What's that mean? Prophet, priest, and king. Christ. That's been our word for the day. I'm David Smith, and this is In a Word.

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1: I was sitting on a wooden bench in a town called Baytown, a quaint little shopping village in Destin. Across the way was a little restaurant. The pianos were playing Elvis and then Jimmy Buffett. A lot of people were walking by, just shopping and doing what people do. I looked, and across the way was a pretty little 50-something-year-old blonde. I saw her bow her head and start to cry. The guy on the bench beside me asked if I had ever noticed that every time the stock market changes, so do ladies' hemlines. I told him no. I didn't know that and kind of laughed. I got up, walked across the way, and asked the girl what was wrong. She said she was all right, which obviously wasn't true. I made small talk for a minute and then learned that she had lost a daughter unexpectedly. I've learned enough not to say that I understand, because you don't. She said that she cries sometimes and then it gets better, but then it comes back. I talked to her a little while. I reminded her that she had family and that she had church family, and I had said just enough to her to remind her that there were other people upon whom she could depend. She thanked me for talking and then walked away. I walked back to the bench and sat down. There was a new guy there, and I asked him what he thought about the stock market. He looked at me kind of funny and smiled. This guy, he had his own story, but that's for another day. You know, the shortest verse in the Bible is Jesus wept. He wept even though he knew that things were going to get better. Sometimes I think we forget that things are going to get better when we're in the middle of a struggle. I'm Robbie Owens, and that's my humble opinion.

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3: Proverbs chapter 25, verse 28 says, "Whoever has no rule over his own spirit is like a city broken down without walls." Let me start with a question. Do you have a temper? And I'm sure you do. In fact, I would make the assertion that most of us have a temper. And sometimes, admit it, we let that temper get the best of us. What does the writer of Proverbs say about this? It's like a city broken down without walls. Well, what does that mean? What happened when the walls of Jericho fell? The enemies of the Jerichoans were able to defeat them. When our temper gets the best of us, our inhibitions, or the walls that hold our anger, defeat us. Today, if anger is weighing on your walls, reinforce your walls and defeat your temper. In your Christian life, it will make a difference.

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0: 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I'm Jim Dearman, your host for Good News Today. Thanks again for joining us for another edition of our program. And as always, I want to tell you what's coming your way on this edition of Good News Today. Our devotional time consists of our scripture reading, beautiful singing, and then a brief study of our scripture. And today we go to the book of Hebrews, and we'll be looking at Hebrews chapter 3, the first six verses, Hebrews 3, 1 through 6. So get your Bibles and open them to Hebrews 3, 1 through 6 while I tell you what else is coming along. Challenges with Stephen Hall follows our devotional time, and he deals with the sayings of Jesus on the cross, emphasizing one in particular, and that expression was, "It is finished," and you will not want to miss this segment. And then it is Freddie Clayton with another walking and talking through Proverbs segment. That's coming your way a little bit later on. And our final segment today is our GNT Q&A. And a member of our Good News Today audience has asked this question: what is the meaning of concubine? And we'll look at that, as always, from the scripture. So that's what's coming your way, and we're glad that you've come our way. And we hope you're ready to read along and then study along with us from Hebrews chapter 3, verses 1 through 6. Therefore, holy brethren, partakers of the heavenly calling, consider the apostle and high priest of our confession, Christ Jesus, who was faithful to him who appointed him, as Moses also was faithful in all his house. For this one has been counted worthy of more glory than Moses, inasmuch as he who built the house has more honor than the house. For every house is built by someone, but he who built all things is God. And Moses indeed was faithful in all his house as a servant, for a testimony of those things which would be spoken afterward. But Christ as a son over his own house, whose house we are, if we hold fast the confidence and the rejoicing of the hope, firm to the end.

We are back for the study portion of our devotional time, looking today at Hebrews chapter 3, verses 1 through 6. We've mentioned when we've looked at passages from Hebrews before that this book really has as its key word better, the word better, because it contrasts the old covenant, the law of Moses, with the new and better covenant, the covenant of Christ. And part of that contrast, as is dealt with in this section of the epistle, is a contrast between Christ and Moses. Moses was a great leader of God's people of old, the Israelites, no question about it. And he is typical of Christ. He's a type of Christ. As we look at various aspects of Moses, we see how they typify the Christ who would ultimately come. But the antitype is greater than the type. The type is the shadow. The antitype is the substance. And so here the writer is contrasting Moses and Christ. As great as Moses was, and as needful as the law of Moses was to serve its purpose, that law has been done away. And now we are in that new and better covenant. That's what the writer is telling us, where Moses, who was a servant in his house, Jesus is the Son of God, over his house, over the church, as we'll look at that that verse again, verse 6, in just a few moments. So look at verse 1. First of all, therefore, holy brethren, and that takes us back to some of the things that the writer has discussed in the previous chapter. Therefore, holy brethren, partakers of the heavenly calling. Let's stop right there and consider that phrase, holy brethren. Holy is the idea of being set apart, being sanctified. And it is perfectly right to refer to brethren, Christians, as those who are holy. In fact, they must be holy. That's commanded that they be holy. Not sinless, because that's an impossibility, but holy, that is sanctified, set apart for a holy use. God's special people, set apart. Set apart. How? Partakers of the heavenly calling. Calling. The scripture has a great deal to say about the fact that we have been called if we are Christians and have answered that call. I want us to just look at a few verses to demonstrate what I'm talking about here. If you go back with me to 1 Corinthians chapter 1 and verse 2, as Paul greets the church of God which is at Corinth, here is how he designates them. To those who are sanctified, now that's being set apart for a holy use, as we've already talked about with the word holy. Called to be saints. You see, there's that word called. Called to be saints. And incidentally, that reminds us that every Christian is a saint. There's no such thing as a special sainthood, as men have perverted the concept of sainthood. If one is a Christian, he is a saint, because a saint is a Christian is a saint. Those are just different terms for the same individual who is in Christ, who has obeyed the gospel of Christ, who has answered the call, who has answered the call. Well, there are other passages we could look at, but we'll look at one other that is very specific to this matter of how we are called if we are Christians. And that's 2 Thessalonians 2, 13 and 14. It's a passage we've looked at before. But we are bound to give thanks to God always for you, brethren, beloved by the Lord, Paul writes, because God from the beginning chose you for salvation through sanctification by the Spirit and belief in the truth, to which He called you by our gospel.

0: He predestined that only those who would be saved would be those who would be sanctified by the teaching of the Spirit through the Word and by believing the truth. And so he called us by the gospel. And the Thessalonians, Paul writes to them, had answered that call. Well, that's how anyone must be saved today, by answering the call of the gospel. So when the Hebrews writer writes, "Therefore, holy brethren, partakers of the heavenly calling," he is referring to the calling by the gospel. And we answer the call by belief in the gospel, repenting of sins, confessing Jesus to be the Christ, and then being buried in baptism for the forgiveness of our sins. Now, then in the latter part of verse 1 of chapter 3, he writes, "Consider the apostle and high priest of our confession, Christ Jesus." Interesting that he uses the word apostle here to refer to Christ, because generally when we think of apostles, we think of the 12 apostles. We don't think of Christ, but here he is the apostle of apostles, because the word simply means a messenger, one who is sent, that is, one who is sent. Angel is messenger, but apostle is one who is sent. Well, Jesus is the apostle of apostles because he was sent by God. Listen to what Jesus himself said during his earthly ministry in Luke 4, verse 43. "But he said to them, I must preach the kingdom of God to the other cities also, because for this purpose I have been sent." Well, then it's appropriate that the Hebrews writer would use the word apostle in a unique sense here for Jesus, who had been sent by God for the salvation of mankind. And he's also referred to here in this verse as the high priest of our confession. The high priest after the order of Melchizedek, not the Levitical priesthood as is elsewhere discussed in this Hebrews epistle. And time doesn't permit us to go into a discussion of the high priesthood, but he is our high priest, and it's important that he is the one mediator, the high priest, through whom we approach the Father. We don't approach the Father through an earthly priesthood. That earthly priesthood has been done away. And so there is no place for it under the new covenant. In fact, under the new covenant, every Christian is a priest. And Peter makes that clear in his epistle, in 1 Peter, for example, that we're a holy priesthood, a royal nation. Every Christian is a priest, offering up sacrifices, spiritual sacrifices, obviously, to God through our one high priest, Jesus Christ. And then he goes on, "who was faithful to him, who appointed him, as Moses also was faithful in all his house." I want to skip down. He talks about the fact that he who built the house has more honor than the house. This is the contrast between Moses, who was a servant in the house, down at verse 6. Listen to verse 6. "But Christ as a son over his own house, as Moses was a servant in the house," verse 5, "Christ as a son over his own house." That's the superiority of Christ over Moses. But let me leave you with a thought about verse 4. "For every house," the writer tells us, "for every house is built by someone, but he who built all things is God." That's a powerful passage on a very powerful argument for the existence of God, the argument by design. That's right. Design demands a designer. The writer here says by inspiration, "For every house is built by someone." You drive down the street and you look at houses along the street, and you do not conclude when you see a house, isn't that amazing how that house just happened? There was an explosion, and that house was the result, a big bang, and the house resulted. No, you know that every one of those houses you see was built by someone. That's what the writer here by inspiration is reminding us about. Every house is built by someone, but he who built all things is God. Time doesn't permit us to expand that argument, but it's a powerful argument which says design demands a designer, and there's so much design that is so evident in our universe all around us. Well, it's time now for that challenges segment with Stephen Hall, as he deals primarily with the expression that Christ uttered from the cross, "It is finished." Here's Stephen.
1: The Bible records for us that Jesus made the statement, "It is finished."

0: is finished. It's important we understand what those words mean. So let us in our minds draw closer and reverently near the cross and reflect upon how the Savior died. There have been countless multitudes who have read Jesus' final words, and His words have proved to be the strength of the strong and the comfort of the distressed. And one matter is certainly true. There's never been a preacher like the dying Jesus Christ, and there's never been a pulpit like the cross. You see, the Bible records seven sayings of Jesus from the cross, and the symbolic number suggesting perfection, completeness of redemption. And so His sermon from the cross teaches us many great lessons. For example, how to forgive. Jesus said, "Father, forgive them, for they know not what they do." Also, how to comfort. Jesus said unto the repentant thief, "Today thou shalt be with me in paradise." We also learn how to sympathize. Jesus said to John, "Behold thy mother." We learn also how to endure. Jesus said, my God, why hast thou forsaken me?" We learn another lesson concerning how to endure suffering. Jesus uttered the words, "I thirst." We learn also how to accomplish. When Jesus uttered the words, "It is finished." And also we learn how to die. Jesus said, "Into thy hands I commend my spirit." Well, let's take note concerning the sentence, "It is finished." For it is a reality that was done for all time, forever. Paul wrote concerning this when he wrote that he finished his course, 2 Timothy 4, verses 6 through 8. It's akin to the idea of a farmer. It's a farmer's word that perhaps into his herd there was born an animal that was so beautiful and so shapely that it seemed absolutely destitute of faults and defects. And the Bible says, when the fullness of time was come, Galatians 4:4, the Lamb of God, Jesus, offered Himself on the altar of the ages and cried a loud voice and freely surrendered His life. Well, how beautiful it is that at that very moment, the Lion of Judah, Jesus, when all seemed lost to the world, His words declared that all had been won and was accomplished. Now, there are three realms that were interested in Jesus' triumphant announcement. Notice, first of all, the realm of heaven or paradise. No sooner had the words reached the throne that joy filled the entire realm. Another realm was the realm of hell. The prince of this world was crushed and defeated. He was made a prisoner of the King of Kings. And another realm is the realm of earth. For His words give us hope that we need. Jesus was the only one ever to fully accomplish all that God had commanded. And He is the only one qualified to be the Savior of the world, Acts 4 and verse 12. And so His sacrifice offers man the answer to the problem of sin. Thus, through the death of Christ, God provides man that which he could know or could not otherwise obtain, salvation from sin. In the eternity of peace, before the world began, the Word said, "I delight to do thy will, O my God," Psalm 40, verse 8. And it was the poet that wrote, "There is a line that is drawn through the ages, and on that line stands an old rugged cross. On that cross a battle is raging to gain a man's soul or its loss. On one side march the forces of evil, all the demons and devil of hell. On the other the angels of glory, and they met on Golgotha's hill. The earth shakes with force of the conflict, and the sun refuses to shine, for there hangs God's Son in the balance. And then, through the darkness, He cries, 'It is finished. The battle is over. It is finished. There'll be no more war. It is finished. The end of the conflict. It is finished. And Jesus is Lord.'"
1: Well, our appreciation as always to Stephen Hall for another excellent challenges segment. Coming up, it's another excellent walking and talking through Proverbs segment with Freddie Clayton. But before we get to that, we want to take a brief information break to give you some very important contact information. We'll be right back. You may have questions or comments about Good News Today. We'd like to hear from you. 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We'd like to hear from you. Hearing from our viewers is always good news to us.
2: 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And let us know how it is that you're receiving Good News Today. We also want you to like us on Facebook and follow us on Twitter. Right now it is time for that segment we mentioned earlier with Freddie Clayton, another walk and talk through Proverbs.
3: Who can gain from the wisdom of the book of Proverbs? Anyone who desires to avoid the pitfalls or the foolishness that is available in this life and benefit from heavenly wisdom. Does this describe you and me? Proverbs chapter 27 at verse 22 reads, "Though you grind a fool in a mortar and a pestle along with crushed grain, yet his foolishness will not depart from him." To pound wheat in a mortar with a pestle in order to free the wheat from its husk and other impurities is certainly going through a far more elaborate process than simply threshing the wheat in the breezeway of a barn, isn't it? But the folly of the fool is not thus gotten rid of. It sticks to him to the last. All the discipline, all the training, all the teaching, and all the experience that that person experienced seem to be wasted on him or her. This proverb interprets itself. Folly has become to the fool as second nature, and he is not to be delivered from it even by the very sternest of discipline. The fiercest means that might be tried does not have the ability to change what's in him. However you may try, by precept or example or even both, to instruct a stupid man, your labor is lost. His foolishness cannot be separated from him. You may purge metals of all the impurities within it, but you cannot purge the fool of his folly. Solomon had said in Proverbs chapter 22, verse 15, "Foolishness is bound up in the heart of a child. The rod of correction will drive it far from him." It is while the child is a child that the mind is to be molded. The vicious habits that are only being sampled have not taken root. But here Solomon shows that if it is not done then, it will be next to impossible to do it afterwards. The same concept is mentioned in Proverbs chapter 19 and verse 18. "Chasten your son while there is hope." Obviously implied is the possibility that the time may very well come in which there is no hope. The fool becoming so set in his ways or her ways that no amount of chastening will have a positive effect. Could it be that at such a time we would be forced to conclude that these whose souls we love have in fact become the hogs and the dogs of Matthew chapter 7, who will not appreciate and cherish the pearls, the pure and the holy things of God? We must give the benefit of the doubt until there is no doubt whatsoever. Then, to acknowledge the obvious is essential. Green pastures follow the removal of the dust of these rejecters of truth. Friends, let's get on with it. This is Freddie Clayton, walking and talking through Proverbs.
2: 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But before we do that, we want to take one more information break to give you that very important contact information. We'll be right back.
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2: We are back for our final segment. Incidentally, we do want you to take advantage of that contact information. 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If you want to see a Freddie Clayton segment, etc., then you can do that. So take advantage of that and download the app, as so many have done. Well, here's our G&T Q&A. What is the meaning of concubine? We see that in the Old Testament, of course, the concubine versus the use of the word wives. Solomon had wives and concubines, but really the concubine was merely a secondary wife. And of course, under the Old Testament, during that period of time, we see polygamy introduced. Lamech is mentioned in the book of Genesis as the first polygamist. He had two wives, and then we see polygamy. But that was not God's original plan. The concubines were these secondary wives. Their children, according to the law among the Jews, could not inherit, but they were given gifts, but they could not inherit. So they were secondary wives is about the best way to describe it. But of course, under the New Covenant, of course, when Christianity came into existence, well, in the Lord's earthly ministry, he said from the beginning it has not been so as far as polygamy. One man, one woman for life. Thanks for being with us for another edition of Good News Today.

0: And now, admonition, brought to you by the Collierville Church of Christ.
1: The scripture admonishes us, therefore putting away lying, let each of you speak truth with his neighbor, for we are members of one another. Have you ever given thought to that? Have you ever given thought to the reality that you are a participant together with everyone around you? A participant together in obedience with God. And if you lie to someone, you hold them back from believing in God. You hold them back from obeying the truth. Why? Because you've destroyed your influence for the truth. May I encourage you? Speak the truth. Sometimes it'll hurt, but the man of God speaks the truth even when it does hurt, the psalmist writer says. Speak the truth.
0: For more from the Collierville Church of Christ, visit colliervillecoc.org.

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2: Welcome to Good News Today, the program where you will always find good news, no matter what else is happening in the world. I'm Jim Dearman, your host for Good News Today. Thanks for joining us for another edition of our program. As always, I want to tell you what's coming up on today's program. Of course, we'll begin, as we always do, with our devotional time, which consists of our scripture reading, beautiful singing, and then a brief study of our scripture. And today we go to the Psalms, and to the very first psalm, as a matter of fact, a psalm that is very familiar, I'm sure, to you. The beautiful psalm that depicts how we can be happy here and hereafter. We'll get to that in just a few moments. Let me tell you what else is coming up. Challenges with Stephen Hall as he talks about the importance of private Bible study and devotional periods. Very important topic. And then a little bit later on, it's Leroy Dedman who is back with us for another Leaving a Legacy segment as he talks about the snowplow. The snowplow. You'll see what that's about in his lighthearted stories, always with that strong spiritual application. And we have a commentary segment today. A Gallup poll recently done on the matter of stress in our lives, and some interesting statistics that we will share, and of course, make a biblical application, as we always do in our commentary segment. So that's what's coming your way. We hope you have your Bibles open and that you're ready to read along and study along with us. Let's read Psalm 1. Blessed is the man who walks not in the counsel of the ungodly, nor stands in the path of sinners, nor sits in the seat of the scornful, but his delight is in the law of the Lord, and in his law he meditates day and night. He shall be like a tree planted by the rivers of water that brings forth its fruit in its season, whose leaf also shall not wither, and whatever he does shall prosper. The ungodly are not so, but are like the chaff which the wind drives away. Therefore the ungodly shall not stand in the judgment, nor sinners in the congregation of the righteous. For the Lord knows the way of the righteous, but the way of the ungodly shall perish.

0: We are back for the study portion of our devotional time, and we're looking today at the beautiful first psalm, one that is very familiar to us. Let's look at some highlights from this beautiful psalm. Blessed is the man. Well, we stop right there, and the word blessed is actually plural in the original, and indicates really blessed and blessed over and over again, just many times over. This man about whom the psalmist writes by inspiration is blessed abundantly. Well, who is this man? Well, he goes on to describe him. Blessed is the man who walks not in the counsel of the ungodly. So he deals first of all with the negative aspect, the things that this man does not do. And there's a progression here that we can note. Who walks not in the counsel of the ungodly, nor stands in the path of sinners, nor sits in the seat of the scornful. So in verse 1, we have a progression from one who walks, that's been likened to listening, to one who stands, that's been likened to lingering, and then one who sits, well, that's been likened to landing. So here's the progression from one who listens to the counsel of the ungodly, and the more he listens, he lingers there, and ultimately that's where he lands. And so the admonition here is this is not what the man who is many times over blessed does. He does not listen to that counsel. That is, he does not listen to that advice. And if you never listen to the evil advice, then you don't progress to the point of lingering there and ultimately landing there. Well, notice verse 2. But his delight, here's the contrast, but his delight is in the law of the Lord. In other words, he loves the law of the Lord. His delight is in the law of the Lord. Now, granted, of course, the law of the Lord about which the psalmist writes would have been the old law. But the principle is certainly applicable to those of us, all of us today, living under the new law, the law of Christ. That's where our delight is. And also, we delight in looking at the Old Testament writings as well, because the things that were written aforetime, Paul reminds us in Romans 15:4, were written for our learning, that we through patience and comfort of the Scriptures might have hope. So we use the Old Testament to better understand the New, and there are some eternal principles that are clearly set forth in the Old Testament, of course. But the law under which we live is not the law of Moses. Many times people confuse that situation. But we need to realize, as we've often said before, you can't live under two laws at the same time. And so the law of Christ taken away the law of Moses, because Christ lived it perfectly and nailed it to his cross. A passage like Colossians 2:14 makes that abundantly clear. So we delight today in the law of Christ. We love it, we listen to it, and notice in the latter part of verse 2, we linger in it. And in his law, he meditates day and night. And so he is continually studying and meditating upon the law of the Lord. And as we said in our case, the law of Christ, the Bible, all of God's revelation is inspired and has a purpose for us. But again, we live under the law of Christ, the New Testament. That word meditates is an interesting word. Literally, the word meditates means he ponders it by talking to himself. So, whereas we might look with a little bit of strangeness upon someone we might hear talking to himself, it's okay to talk to yourself about the law of the Lord. Ponders it to that extent. That's the depth to which one delights in the law of the Lord, as the psalmist describes that attitude. And that reminds us that we are to study the Word of God, not just read the Word of God. Bible reading is important, obviously, and we've talked about that before. But studying, meditating, applying the Word of God. Let the Word, in other words, affect you during those times when you are not studying it. Apply it to your life. And really, verse 3 shows us the result of that kind of activity. Verse 3, he shall be like a tree planted by the rivers of water that brings forth its fruit in its season. And he goes on, whose leaf also shall not wither, and whatever he does shall prosper. So there we have the result of lingering with the law, meditating upon it. The result is stability. The result is also security. The result is steadfastness. It's going to enable us to be steadfast in our faith in Christ. Oh, how important it is for us to truly understand and appreciate the importance of meditating upon the law of God, delighting in it, and studying it. Well, then we have the contrast beginning in verse 4. The ungodly are not so, but are like the chaff which the wind drives away. Therefore, the ungodly shall not stand in the judgment. Now, when he says the ungodly shall not stand in the judgment, he's not saying the ungodly won't appear in the judgment. That's not what he means by stand. He means they won't stand approved of God. The ungodly are not going to stand approved of God in the judgment. They're going to be there. They'll stand there, as it were, but they will not stand in the sense of being approved by God. And so, he says, verse 5, therefore, the ungodly shall not stand in the judgment, nor sinners, he adds, in the congregation of the righteousness, a parallelism. The ungodly shall not stand in the judgment. Sinners, equated with the ungodly, shall not be with the congregation of the righteous. And then finally, for the Lord knows the way of the righteous, but the way of the ungodly shall perish. Now, the Lord knows the way of the righteous. The word knows there indicates he approves. He approves of the way of the righteous, but as far as the ungodly, they shall perish. That depicts the ultimate judgment of the wicked. Now look at the contrast. The contrast between the one who prospers in the earlier part of the psalm, that is the righteous, with the one who perishes in the last verse of the psalm. Which will it be for you, prospering or perishing? Well, that answer lies with how you view and how you treat the Word of God. Well, that's our devotional time. Right now it is time for us to visit with Stephen Hall in the Excellent Challenges segment. And speaking of Bible study, that's exactly what he's going to talk about, the importance of private devotional and study. Ties right in with what we've been saying. Here's Stephen Hall.
1: Do you have private Bible study time or family devotionals? Well, perhaps the real question is, do you want to have private study and devotionals? We all do what we want to do if we have the time to do it. When it comes to Bible study and devotionals, we better make the time, 2 Timothy 2, verse 15. Great men of God were noted for engaging in private devotionals and meditation. Notice that Isaac meditated in the field in the evening, Genesis 24, 63. David, we are told, prayed three times daily and meditated on his bed at night, Psalm 55, verse 17. And Daniel, he prayed three times daily, Daniel 6, verse 10. And we find that also Jesus sought a private time to pray and focus his mind on heavenly matters. He prayed in the morning and also he prayed late at night, Mark 1, 35, Luke 6, verse 12. And furthermore, he taught his disciples to pray in private, Matthew 6, verse 6. Well, do you know how to have private devotionals? So, well, first let's ask the question, why should we have private time in study of God's Word? Well, one reason is so that we can draw nearer to God. God is found by those who seek Him, and God draws close to those who draw near to Him, James 4, verse 8. Another reason is to receive spiritual nourishment. We need spiritual nourishment, Matthew 4, verse 4. And spiritual food causes the inner man to grow. And if we stop eating, we're going to stop growing. Well, a third reason is to find peace and stability in our lives. We live in a world filled with anxiety, and prayer is the antidote. Satan is trying to trip up and ensnare us. And therefore, we need a light to guide us in this dark world, Psalm 119, verse 105. And next, we should ask the question, how do we have private devotionals? Well, first, find a suitable time and place. That time will vary for all, certainly. But the key is to find a time that works for you, where you can be free from distraction and stick with it. We all have the same amount of time in the day and the week, so the key is to be alone and find a solitary place free from worldly distractions. Statisticians say that it takes 21 days to develop a habit in your life. Make the study of God's Word and devotionals a regular part of your life. So as a child of God, approach Him in prayer, thank Him for His blessings, make supplications for your needs, and intercede on behalf of others. Spend time in meditation. As the psalmist said, Selah, meaning meditate on this. Contemplate on the Lord and His example. Contemplate on His wonderful works. Contemplate on His revealed Word. Contemplate on things that are holy. As we live in this world of sin and sorrow, there is much that can distract us from living godly lives. Stress, anxiety, and distractions can pull us away from God. But by making time in our lives for private devotionals, we grow and draw closer to God. By making time and room in our lives for private devotionals, we receive strength of heart and peace of mind. Oh, how great a blessing we may be overlooking if we're not having private study and devotionals. So let's make the time and fill our minds with God's holy Word.
0: Our thanks to Stephen Hall for his excellent segment. Coming up, another excellent segment with Leroy Dedman, Leaving a Legacy, after we take a one-minute information break, because we want to give you some very important contact information, because you're important to us and we want to hear from you. We'll be right back.
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0: We hope you'll take advantage of that contact information. 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Well, right now it is time for the segment with Leroy Dedman we mentioned earlier. We just simply call it the snowplow. You'll see what that's about right now.
4: Have you ever realized the other person simply does not understand the situation at hand? It came over the radio. Snowplows are clearing the streets today, and we're asking everyone to park on the left side of the street. The wife asked, "Honey, will you move the car to the left side of the street?" "No," he said, "the car is okay where it is." Then she said, "I'll do it myself," and angrily slammed the door. The next morning it came over the radio. Snowplows are clearing the streets today, and we're asking everyone to park on the right side of the street. Again, the husband refused, and the wife moved the car. The third morning came over the radio. Snowplows are clearing the streets today, and we're asking everyone to park on the... And before the sentence was completed, the power went off. "Oh no," the wife cried. "Now I don't know where to park the car." The husband calmly replied, "Honey, why don't you just leave it in the garage today?" Sometimes I wonder if God's not a lot like that husband. We do know that he allowed his people to do things he did not approve. In fact, he gave them a king, even though he did not think it was the best thing to do. In Matthew 19 and verse 8, in a discussion with the Pharisees concerning divorce, said unto them, Moses, because of the hardness of your hearts, permitted you to divorce your wives, but from the beginning it was not so. Of course, Moses could not have given that permission without God allowing him to do so. Do you think it's possible that one of the reasons folk live in such disobedience to the Word of God today is because he allows it to be so? One of the very basic characteristics of man is the God-given ability to choose. This means we're able to make bad choices, and God does not stop us. He wants us to follow him because we choose to follow him. You remember the challenge issued by Joshua to the children of Israel? And if it seems evil to you to serve the Lord, choose for yourselves this day whom you will serve, whether the gods which your fathers served that were on the other side of the river, or the gods of the Amorites in whose land you dwell. But as for me and my house, we will serve the Lord. Joshua 24 and verse 15. We're also reminded in Deuteronomy 30, verse 19, I call heaven and earth as witnesses today against you that I have set before you life and death, blessing and cursing. Therefore, choose life that both you and your descendants may live. While we may not agree with every choice our fellow man makes, we do agree he has the right to make that choice. Many of us may be like the lady who moved the car when it would have been better just to have left it in the garage. She was no doubt honest and sincere in trying to do what she thought was right, but she misunderstood the situation altogether. The Apostle Paul emphasized the importance in Ephesians 5:17. Therefore, do not be unwise, but understand what the will of the Lord is.
2: Our thanks to Leroy Dedman for another excellent Leaving a Legacy segment. Coming up, it's the commentary segment that we mentioned earlier about stress and a recent Gallup poll about Americans' stress levels. And you will not want to miss that as we make some biblical application as always. Right now, it's another information break. And as a part of our information break, where we give you some contact information, we're also going to make you aware of the congregations that make Good News Today possible. We'll be right back.

Well, again, we want you to take advantage of the contact information, and we're glad to make you aware of the congregations that make Good News Today possible. Right now, it is our commentary segment, our final segment, and as we mentioned earlier, it deals with a Gallup poll from Gallup News, this article by Lydia Sod out of Washington, D.C., about stress in the lives of Americans. It had been about 10 years since they conducted a poll, and there were some changes, but some things remained the same, but kind of interesting. About 8 in 10 Americans say they frequently, that's 44%, or sometimes 35%, encounter stress in their daily lives. Just 17% say they rarely feel stressed, and 4% say they never do. Well, don't you want to be in that 4%? Yes, that's where we need to be, isn't it? According to this survey, what were Americans' biggest stressors? Two things, children and work. And age is a major factor in whether one feels stressed and time pressured, according to the article. Those 50 and older, particularly those 65 and older, are much less likely than those who are younger to say they feel stress or lack the time they need to get things done. And that was part of the survey. Do you feel you have more time to get things done now or less time than previously? Well, relatedly, being short on time and feeling stressed are much more common experiences among those Americans who are employed and those Americans who are parents of children under 18 than among adults without those significant obligations in their lives. Well, the bottom line is that since the last poll that was taken about a decade ago, much has changed, not the least of which is the proliferation of smartphones. Beginning with the introduction of the iPhone in 2007, the article mentions, and this technology may be providing some efficiencies in people's lives, such as allowing them to shop more easily from home, do their banking online, keep tabs on work while out of the office, follow the news, and much, much more. And so that enables them to feel that they're getting more done, yet there has not been an obvious payoff in reducing stress. And the article concludes, or near the conclusion of it, as much time as we have for it, says it's possible that some aspects of the new technology, like social media, are offsetting others in changing how much stress people experience. I take that as a negative statement about social media. And while there may be some advantages, there may be some negatives too. Well, what's the biblical application? Well, just simply go to Matthew 6, 25, beginning. Do not worry about your life, what you will eat or what you will drink, or about your body, what you will put on. Is not life more than food, etc.? And the key, verse 34, or verse 33, seek first the kingdom of God and His righteousness. That's the answer to stress. It's Scripture. Thanks for being with us.

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0: It's 79 degrees. 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
2: only bank. We're so glad you decided to listen to our program today. Our intent is to inform you and to encourage you. This is Are You Listening? With Jeff Archie of International Gospel Hour. In a busy world with lots of distractions, we need to pay closer attention to God. 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
3: Today, dear friends, let us consider the words of Paul when he declared, "The God to whom I belong and whom I serve," from Acts 27:23. This is an awesome declaration in a most trying time in Paul's life. We need to keep that in mind, the God to whom I belong and to whom I serve, because we'll see how effective that helps Paul and will help us too as we think about in dealing with the storms of life. Thank you to our J. Webb. Greetings to you, kind listeners. Let's go to work today and consider the lesson text from Acts 27:22-25. Now, I want to read this section of text, but we're going to be referring back to several things in Acts 27 today. Of course, Paul is on a ship heading to Rome. And at this point in Acts 27, verse 22, "And now I urge you to take heart, for there will be no loss of life among you, but only of the ship. For there stood by me this night an angel of the God to whom I belong and to whom I serve, saying, 'Do not be afraid, Paul, you must be brought before Caesar, and indeed God has granted you all those who sail with you. Therefore take heart, man, for I believe God that it will be just as it was told me.'" Now, within the chapter of Acts 27, we read of this shipwreck of the Apostle Paul. Paul is under arrest, and he is sailing toward Rome, and we see his tour laden with storms and winds and the challenges that were before him and even those on the ship. And you know, friends, we are all there at one time or another, that being the storms and the winds of life. Now, this is not a weather report, friends, but with us, it's weathering the challenges in life. Oh, they vary. You know, it's often been said that individuals are in one of three places. You're about to head into something, you are into something, or you are about to come out from something in dealing with the troubles of life. With our text of Acts 27 today, verses 22 through 25, specifically the 27th chapter, we want to make a few practical applications and call our subject today, once again, in dealing with the storms of life. But first, as we do at this point in our broadcast, we always pause to hear a few words from our J. Webb about our work at International Gospel Hour.
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3: Dear friends, let's begin. In dealing with the storms of life, life holds us captive. Now, I know that sounds strange because the vast majority of us that are listening to this broadcast, I dare say you are free individuals. To those that have visited jails and prisons, we know there is no comparison. For those that may be listening to our broadcast who are captive or who are in prison or in jail, I want to pause and I want to give you this. You know, the Apostle Paul and Silas, they were in prison and they were praising God. God opened opportunities for them. God will open opportunities for you. Your life has not ended. Think about your life beginning and look unto Christ. But as we think about living in this world, it's like the world holds us captive. Or Paul put it this way, the whole creation groans. Listen to Romans 8, beginning with verse 18. For I consider that the sufferings of this present time are not worthy to be compared with the glory which shall be revealed in us. For the earnest expectation of the creation eagerly waits for the revealing of the sons of God. For the creation was subjected to futility, not willingly, but because of him who subjected it in hope. Because the creation itself also will be delivered from the, here it is, bondage of corruption into the glorious liberty of the children of God. For we know that the whole creation groans and labors with birth pangs together until now. Not only that, but we also who have the first fruits of the Spirit, even we ourselves groan within ourselves, eagerly waiting for the adoption, the redemption of our body. For we were saved in this hope. But hope that is seen is not hope, for why does one still hope for what he sees? Now, folks, when I go back to Acts 27 and the first three verses, as Paul is being held captive or a prisoner on this ship in bondage, if you will, I want us to think about some interesting parallels. Friends, we are in the world's prison. We're being held captive with such things as sickness and hurting and pain and suffering. Losing loved ones, losing our jobs. But you know, although the world has its challenges, there are times, are we not thankful for the refreshment of friends and loved ones, as was granted to Paul in Acts 27:3? You know, a friend loves at all times, as we note from Proverbs 18:24. And when we are with those that are in Christ Jesus along with us, as we note Ephesians 1, verse 3, if we are obedient to his will, how that we are able to be refreshed in this old world that holds us captive. God grants us provisions in this world, but only through Christ when dealing with the storms of life. Second, in dealing with the storms of life, we understand that storms vary and they are treacherous. You know, does threatening weather trouble you? I mean, I find myself taking extra precaution. Storms, severe storms, tornadoes, winter storm warnings in many places. When we think about Paul's travel here in Acts 27, for example, we find in verse 4 where the winds were contrary. Then verse 8, difficult winds were not permitting them to proceed. The sailing became dangerous in verse 9. And I mean, even it was said in Acts 27:10, men, I perceive that this voyage will end with disaster and much loss, not only of the cargo and ship, but also our lives. But then we understand what the Lord told Paul, as we read earlier. But continue, a tempestuous wind, a typhoon-type wind, verse 14, they were exceedingly tossed back and forth, verse 18. But guess what, folks? They made it. Yes, the ship was lost, but the lives were not lost. You see, we noted the different storms that came upon them. Dear friends, the storms of life will vary, but don't trust in the earthly matters. Trust in the spiritual master. Although we are sailing or moving onward and we are uncertain what is ahead, would we not do well to make certain that Jesus is our, well, shall we say, our captain? Listen to Hebrews 2 and verse 10. For it was fitting for him for whom are all things and by whom are all things, in bringing many sons to glory, to make the captain of their salvation perfect through sufferings. Oh, dear friends, may I ask, is Jesus your captain of your salvation? Friend, are you sure? Or the storms of life, or maybe there are some challenges within that you're beginning to doubt and wonder. Well, let's think of Christ and the victory that is in Christ Jesus. Let's shift our thinking. Again, don't trust in the earthly matters, what's around us. Trust in the spiritual matter, the one above us, if you will. Dear friends, let's pause here, and our J. Webb would share with you our free study titled, Victory in Jesus. And when we're victorious in Christ, nothing else matters. Here's our J. Webb.
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3: Dear friends, in dealing with the storms of life, well, friend, don't forget, we can lighten our ships. You know, verse 18, we find they were lightening the ship, although they were going to be losing cargo, but isn't it something that no lives were lost, as said in our lesson text of Acts 27, 22 through 25? At that point in time, the ship needed to be lightened in order to press onward. Friend, we see what is most important when dealing with the storms of life, and sometimes it takes a little reorganizing of responsibilities and commitments. Sometimes when the storms rise up, they actually seem to help us focus on what's important. Sometimes we get busy with many matters and things that our ships or our lives just cannot travel well and weighs us down. Consider with me the words of Peter in 1 Peter 5:7, casting all your

0: that through simple faith in God, Hebrews 11:6, a repentant heart, Luke 13:3, confessing Jesus before man, Acts 8:37, Hebrews 10:10, or rather Romans 10:10, and then to be baptized into Christ for the remission of sins, Acts 2:38, that we may be saved, 1 Peter 3:21, we will abide in that ship called the church. Let's think on these things as we deal with the storms of life. And friends, thanks for joining me today on the International Gospel Hour. I'm Jeff Archie, and keep listening.
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2: For 2 months now, we have been socially quarantined. Way back when this started, I thought about using Psalm 142 for some of our one-minute videos. It's when David was, according to the superscription, in the cave, taking us back to his having to run for his life away from Saul and hiding in the cave of Adullam. This is also in the superscription called a maskil. Hard to know what that means. Some suggest it means an instruction or a meditation. And thus those hundreds of years before Jesus who put those superscriptions into the psalm suggested, man, we need to spend some time with this one. So for the next month, let's think about Psalm 142 and what we can learn from David's time of quarantine.
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0: Welcome again to Counterpoint. I'm Mike Hixon, and as always, I have with me B.J. Clark. B.J., it's great to be with you.
1: Good to be with you, brother.
0: B.J., today we talk about living faithfully despite temptation in life. I know that the Bible speaks in a very candid way about the various devices of the devil. Do you think that it's possible that as members of the human family, and sometimes as Christians, we underestimate the subtlety of the devil? Maybe we take for granted sometimes our own spiritual strength. We take lightly the warnings of Scripture and thus fall prey to the devil. So how do you counteract, or how do you counter those who really fall prey to the devil because they've been forewarned, but they're not forearmed?
1: Right, right. That's the problem. He's a cartoon character to some folks, you know, with his pitchfork and the drawings that people do, and they don't see the reality of his threats. We should not be ignorant of his devices. 2 Corinthians chapter 2 and verse 11. And what we need to do is keep in mind that he is out to get us. We thus need to be sober and to be vigilant, always on the watch for our adversary. He's not our friend. He's an adversary who's out to get us. He's walking about like a roaring lion, seeking whom he may devour. And he wants to devour you and me. Mm-hmm. He is lurking just like a lion does, waiting for the moment when his prey, his unsuspecting prey, can be snatched. And so there are some things that we can do, some safeguards that we can put in place to prepare for that. But the first step is to realize he is, Matthew 13:39, the enemy. That's what he's called.
0: That's right.
1: He's the enemy. He's a real enemy. And to be forewarned, as you said, is one thing. But when you find out an enemy is lurking, what is your job? It is to take the necessary preparations to fortify for that enemy. Asa, during a time of relative peace, in fact, when the kingdom was quiet for 10 years, chose a good portion of that time to refortify the defenses of the nation because he realized, though we're at peace now, the opposition will come back. And sure enough, next thing you know, a million man army, the largest opposition army in the Old Testament, is coming. And because he'd made prior preparations and because he said, Lord, this is nothing. You've got this. We rest on thee. They were able to overcome. And so that's the key, is realizing the seriousness of his threat and then working to engage in preparation to stand against it.
0: Yeah, I think that's a great illustration. You know, in Matthew chapter 4, Matthew talks about the temptation that Jesus faced. And here he is out on the battlefield, so to speak, with the devil. He was successful. And he had, obviously, prepared himself well. And sadly, some folks don't in the world today. He used as his tool Scripture.
1: Right.
0: Now, there are some people today that diminish the importance of Scripture. So how do you counter that? Because, look, the devil, he understands the power of Scripture.
1: I tell you, my wife and I, when we were first married, went to one of these parks where, theme park, where they had like a caricature artist that wanted to draw my caricature. And so he's drawing me. He says, what do you do for a living? I said, I'm a preacher. He said, oh. And I thought, oh no, he's going to put a collar on me or something of that nature. But what he drew was a picture of me with a Bible in my hand and a so-called picture of the devil looking back at me and the Bible in particular with abject fear and running for his life. Now, what does the Bible say very clearly in the book of James chapter 4, if we resist the devil, he will flee from us.
0: That's right.
1: And that's what this artist was depicting. But how do you resist the devil to cause him to flee? You just noted it. And Jesus practiced it, but Psalm 119 also, before Jesus ever practiced it, had encouraged it. And that is, well, how shall a young man cleanse his way? Verse 9, by taking heed according to thy word. And then verse 11, thy word have I hid in mine heart. Why? Why did you do that? that I might not sin against thee. If we know this, and we stow this, and we sow this, then it's going to help us and help others around us.
0: Well, that's so true, so true. You know, BJ, when you look at the temptations posed to Jesus in Luke's account in chapter 4, in verse 13, the Bible says, when the devil had ended every temptation, he departed from him until an opportune time, which suggests he's not done.
1: No, even if you get him to flee, that doesn't mean, you know, I can say, okay, I'm done with that now. He'll never be back. As you said, he's looking for that opportune time. And if he'll go, if he's brazen enough to go after Jesus, the very Son of God, what makes us think he's not going to try his hand at us?
0: That's right.
1: I can guarantee you he's coming after us.
0: That's right. So, really, we're talking about a daily battle, aren't we?
1: Right.
0: That we're daily engaging. And do you think sometimes that Christians fail to understand the militancy with which they are to prepare themselves? For example, I think about sometimes how, at least from my vantage point, it seems like some folks are spiritual pacifists.
1: Yeah.
0: And yet Paul would say, for example, in 1 Timothy chapter 6, fight the good fight of faith. In 1 Timothy chapter 1, he talks about waging a good warfare. Enduring hardship as a good soldier of Jesus Christ.
1: Yeah, the terms that are used are so vivid to us. And for Ephesians 6 and the Christian armor goes right along with what you're talking about. Paul says that we need to be strong in the Lord. When? Well, you mentioned the daily aspect of this. Luke 9:23 says, if any man will come after me, let him deny himself and take up his cross daily.
0: That's right.
1: And follow me. And so there's a daily need to sacrifice. There's a daily need to fortify. Mm-hmm. And as Paul would put it there in Ephesians chapter 6, we are to be strong in the Lord in the power of his might. That's the good news, though, for you and me. Mm-hmm. If I'm fighting the devil by his might, by the might of God, that's much better than if I'm trying to fight him by my own might, because I'm puny.
0: That's right.
1: God is great. He has the armor I need to equip me to stand against the wiles of the devil.
0: Yeah, and you know what? I'd like maybe for you to pick up, if you would, on that theme, because in verse 11, Paul says that you may be able to stand against the devil. Down in verse 13, that you may be able to withstand. Latter part of verse 13, having done all to stand. Verse 14, stand therefore. You know, I think there's a lot to be said for standing up and being counted.
1: Amen. In fact, it's what do people do when they're trying to cheer on their team? They stand up to, say, we're with you, we're on your side. I think of Hebrews 11 and 12, where the great cloud of witnesses are depicted almost as it were in the crowd, in the stands, cheering us on, saying, you can do this. We did it. You can do it too.
0: That's right.
1: And this idea of having to, and you'll notice as you study Ephesians 6 and the Christian armor, there is nothing to protect the backside, because God doesn't intend for us to ever retreat. There's a shield of faith as we continue to march aggressively forward, but there's nothing to protect us on the backside of us, because God doesn't intend us to be running. The devil is the one who's supposed to be running.
0: That's right. We're supposed to put him on the run. And you know, in Ephesians chapter 6, when Paul talks about those particular pieces of armor, each and every piece really goes back to one source.
1: Yes.
0: God's Word.
1: That's right.
0: And you know, he talks about in verse 17, taking the sword of the Spirit, which is the Word of God. Sometimes folks never pull the sword out.
1: No.
0: Can you imagine being on the battlefield never using your sword? It could be offensive and defensive in nature. And I think, from a spiritual perspective, we're to be offensive in the sense we take the gospel to the world, but also we're to be defensive in contending for the faith.
1: And the first century church, when they stood up, they didn't, get defeated. They actually grew. The adversity that was experienced by the first century church, we've not experienced anything like that in my lifetime as far as the severity and intensity of it. But I'm encouraged, because if we continue to go down that path of opposition, I know that the Lord's church is strong enough to stand and to continue to exist and to even thrive, even when things aren't going so well.
0: That's right, that's right. B.J., back in chapter 4 of Ephesians, Paul said, neither give place or opportunity to the devil. Do you think sometimes as Christians we open the door to temptation and we take the bait? And so in light of that, how do you counter this whole idea of giving him access to our lives? Because really, his intent is to take our territory.
1: That's right. In fact, we've been talking a lot about chapter 6 in Ephesians and the armor of God. In Ephesians chapter 4 and 5, which you just mentioned a passage from chapter 4, but then in chapter 5 he says, now look, he says, fornication, uncleanness, covetousness, don't let it be named among you as becoming saints. Don't let filthiness, foolish talking, jesting. He says, know that no whoremonger or unclean person or covetous man who's an idolater will have any inheritance in the kingdom of Christ and of God. And he tells them in verse 11, have no fellowship with the unfruitful works of darkness, but rather reprove them. And fortunately, in the very next chapter, he says, you can take the shield of faith and you'll be able to quench all the fiery darts of the wicked, verse 16. And so we have to be on guard and put our shield up. And our shield is sufficient. And we have to take that offensive weapon, the sword of the Spirit. It's actually his sword, not mine. And I can use his sword as my offensive weapon to say, it is written, it is written, it is written. And I can make the devil flee because he can't stand up to this book right here.
0: Well, you're right. Great words of encouragement. B.J., one of the passages in the book of Romans, Romans chapter 12, Paul talks about how, as a child of God, we're not to allow the world to shape and define our character.
1: Right.
0: It really says, don't be conformed to the world, but rather be transformed. Jesus talked a lot about the world. John talked about the world. And obviously, the world poses tremendous threats to our faith. And so, you know, we got a lot of young folks in the church and a lot of young folks that probably watch this program. How do you counter this attitude that says, you know what, I want to be like everybody else, and I really just kind of want to blend in? So how do you counter that? Because that's what the devil wants us to do.
1: Sure, he does. And we've been called to be a people for God's own possession, a peculiar people, that we might be redeemed from all iniquity, Titus 2:14. And right in the lead into that, he says, the grace of God has appeared, bringing salvation to all men, teaching us that, mm-hmm. that what? Denying ungodliness mm-hmm. and worldly lusts, we should live soberly, righteously, and godly in this present world. So there is a leaving. I leave behind ungodliness and worldly lusts. Uh-huh. There is a living. I live soberly, righteously, and godly in this present world. Right. And there is a looking. I'm looking for the hope that is going to come to me when he appears. And so I keep that constantly before me. I live for the future, not for the here and the now.
0: Right.
1: Esau made a huge mistake by forgetting the future and focusing on his immediate desires.
0: That's
1: and
0: right.
1: Thus sold his birthright in Genesis chapter 25 and following. Sold his birthright, which would have given him greater blessings than a bowl of stew would have, but he was willing to exchange future blessings for immediate gratification.
0: Right.
1: And when he wanted to turn it around and fix it, there was no repairing it in that case. He'd lost it because he was short-sighted. He wasn't far-sighted.
0: Yeah, that's right. You know, B.J., you triggered a thought in Titus chapter 2 when Paul talks about denying ungodliness and worldly lust and living soberly, righteously, and godly. We've mentioned Joseph in previous programs,
1: mm-hmm.
0: and if I understand Titus chapter 2 correctly, we're to live a what I would call a principled life and a pure life.
1: Mm-hmm.
0: Joseph did that. Genesis 39.
1: Yes.
0: He's in a foreign country, separated from family and friends. Potiphar's wife is trying to seduce him. Who would know?
1: Right.
0: You know, who would... he's, what, 17 years of age, just a teenager.
1: Mm-hmm.
0: I would imagine that Potiphar's wife was a beautiful lady and probably had a lot of charm, very charismatic.
1: Right.
0: And yet, what did Joseph do?
1: I had a man tell me one time that the reason he committed adultery is because the brethren where he preached had just been so hurtful to him and so this, that, and the other. And he began to chronicle all the things he'd had to go through. And so I waited for a moment and then I said, so you've had it worse than Joseph then. And he paused and looked at me and I said, have you? Well, no, I would not say I had it worse than Joseph. And yet Joseph, in spite of all that he'd been through and how mistreated he was, never used that as his excuse to go ahead and, well, after all the pain and sorrow and suffering I've been through, I deserve, you know, some happiness and moments of pleasure. No, that was not Joseph's attitude. His attitude was, how can I do this great wickedness and sin against Potiphar, but mostly sin against God? And so Joseph is a great example of someone who overcame temptation by remembering, this is not about my pleasure, it's about God, because the pleasures of sin only last for a season.
0: That's exactly right.
1: Anyway, and God's grace and mercy is permanent.
0: Yeah, you know, the flip side of that, David.
1: Yeah,
0: David, great king, ruler over really the United Kingdom. He sees Bathsheba, and once he saw her, he had to have her.
1: Yeah,
0: and so, you know, really, he lived below the knowledge he possessed. He knew it was wrong,
1: right?
0: But he did it, committed adultery with her. He allowed the devil to win, and yet. The flip side of that is he had the humility to acknowledge his wrongdoing. And so there may be somebody watching today who has succumbed to the temptations of the devil, and maybe they feel like they can't work their way out of the devil's web. But you can. That can be countered, can it?
1: Paul says in 1 Corinthians chapter 6, he says, now it's still true that unrighteous folks won't inherit the kingdom of God. And then he gives a list. And he says, no fornicators, idolaters, adulterers, effeminate, abusers of themselves with mankind, drunkards, thieves, etc. He says, such were some of you, but you are, not were, but you are washed.
0: That's right.
1: You are sanctified, you're justified. And so they were made right, even though they'd succumbed to those temptations to engage in all those activities. They had left that, and now they've been forgiven. So we don't want anyone watching the broadcast to think, well, after what I've done, no. There's no way God could even begin to think about forgiving me. Oh, yes, he could.
0: Yeah, that's right.
1: And oh, yes, he will if you'll do what he asks you to do to receive forgiveness.
0: And don't you love Psalm 32 when David said, blessed is the man, you know, basically who's been forgiven.
1: Yes.
0: Yeah, David understood the joys of salvation.
1: Absolutely.
0: And the blessings of forgiveness. And so, you know, the Bible says in Psalm 130, but there is forgiveness with you, O Lord,
1: right,
0: that you may be feared.
1: Absolutely.
0: And so to know that there is a God in heaven, and by the way, God forgives all sin. He forgives any sin. Hebrews chapter 8, verse 12.
1: Mm-hmm.
0: I will be merciful to their unrighteousness and their sins and their iniquities will I remember no more. BJ, a couple of passages that have been mentioned thus far in our program that stand out. You cited 1 Corinthians chapter 6 and the fact that we belong to God. 1 Peter chapter 2, the Bible talks about we are God's own possession. We are to be a royal priesthood, a holy nation. So if I understand that right, we are to be distinctive people.
1: Right.
0: And there's something said for a child of God being different from those around him. So the temptation is, as we said a minute ago, to blend in, but how can we maintain our Christian distinctiveness in a world of sin and unrighteousness?
1: You know, we have to keep our mind on what's been done for us, what will be done for us, and also to have the courage to stand, like we said earlier. Exodus 32 comes to mind where Moses came down from the mount and essentially, as he sees some of the sinful activity that's going on, he sees all the dancing, the tables, the idolatry, and Moses, you know, talks to the people there in verse 26. He says, "Who is on the Lord's side? Let him come to me." And so he's basically saying, you have to make a choice. Whose side are you on anyway? Mm-hmm. I heard about a man that couldn't decide what side he wanted to be on in the Civil War, so he thought he'd put on a Confederate jacket and then Union blue trousers, and he'd go out and both sides would be appeased because he was wearing their colors. And what ended up happening in the fictitious story, I think, is he got shot by both sides because he was, you can't serve two masters. Matthew 6:24 says you're either going to, you know, hold to one or despise the other. You can't serve God and mammon.
0: That's right.
1: And so this idea of making a stand saying, look, I've already made up my mind.
0: That's right.
1: I'm not going to go down the path of following after. In fact, I'm not even going to get in the neighborhood of temptation. Paul said, flee fornication, 1 Corinthians 6:18. Flee youthful lusts, 2 Timothy 2:22. Run from it. Get away from it. Don't dabble with it. I heard about a father that told his boys, now you do not go swimming today after school. You come right home. You don't go down to the creek and go swimming. And the boy, the father's driving by the creek that afternoon. There the boys are. Swimming, he calls them over and says, what are you doing? I told you specifically not to go swimming today. And the little boy says, well, I didn't mean to. His dad said, well, you didn't mean to. You're wearing swimming trunks. How did that happen? And the boy says, well, when I left school this morning, I put the swimming trunks on under my pants just in case I was tempted to go swimming later. Well, he'd made it easier for himself to do wrong, and sometimes we have folks that do the same things, and we've got to be cautious about that.
0: I think you're right. BJ, you mentioned Matthew 6:24, where Jesus said, no man can serve two masters. The Bible talks about how, as a child of God, that we are to be people who rejoice. We're to be people who find contentment. We have all these great spiritual blessings, and we're to be satisfied people. And yet, do you think it's possible that for those who have one foot in the world and one foot in the church, the reason they're not content and happy and joyful is because they know they're not where they ought to be?
1: Right. My dad used a phrase when I was growing up that I'm not saying he coined, but I heard him say it a lot. He said, some people have just enough Christianity to make them miserable. Mm-hmm. And what he meant by that is they know enough to know what's right. They know enough to know they're not doing what's right.
0: That's right.
1: And so consequently, they're miserable because they know the consequences of their actions are going to come someday. And is it really worth it? No, it's not worth it. And what if you ask Adam and Eve in the garden, was it worth it to eat of the forbidden fruit? Is it really made your life better like Satan promised you it would? No, it hasn't blessed our lives. It's ruined our lives. And sin is a hard taskmaster.
0: It really is. You know, Solomon said the way of the transgressor is hard. The devil wants you to think that it's going to be enjoyable. But, you know, what you see is not always what you get.
1: Right.
0: And so, BJ, I know that there are a lot of different ways that the devil can subvert the faith of people, one of which is false doctrine.
1: Yeah.
0: And we haven't talked about that, but the devil really doesn't care how he destroys the souls of people. He just wants to do so. So what's the way, you know, how do you counter false doctrine?
1: Mm-hmm. You know, we just mentioned the Garden of Eden. God said, of every tree in the garden you may freely eat, but of the tree of the knowledge of good and evil thou mayest not eat thereof. In the day you eat thereof, you'll surely die. Simple, easy to understand, not complicated at all. What does the devil come along and say? You shall not surely die. First thing that we see involved in temptation is a lie from the devil about what God said. And so is he still doing the same thing today? God says, if you do this, you'll be lost. And the devil comes along and says, no, you won't. If you do this, you'll be saved. And the devil says, well, you don't have to do that to be saved. Just do this instead. And he tries to confuse and muddy the waters. And the more things change, the more they stay the same as far as his methods and tactics. What the good news is that if we anchor ourselves to this book and make sure that we do what God has spelled out in his will, then we're on safe ground, solid ground, and we'll never have to be wondering about our salvation.
0: Well, amen. BJ, we got 2 minutes left in our program. You mentioned a moment ago that there are some folks that hear what God says to do to be saved, and the devil says, no, you won't. So what does the Bible say about becoming a New Testament Christian?
1: The Bible says emphatically, Christ came to seek and save the lost, Luke 19:10, to save sinners, 1 Timothy 1:15. How does he do that? His blood, in whom we have redemption through his blood, the forgiveness of sins, according to the riches of his grace, Ephesians 1:7. And we're washed from our sins, loosed from our sins in his blood, Revelation 1:5. So how do we contact that blood? The steps given in Scripture are real clear. We believe Jesus is the Christ, else we die in our sins.
0: That's right.
1: John 8:24. We repent as we've been commanded to do.
0: That's right. Well, we repent of our sins. We confess the name of Jesus, that Jesus is the Son of God, just like the eunuch did in Acts 8:37. And we believe with all of our heart that Jesus Christ is the Son of the living God. And then we're baptized into Christ, as you would say. We're baptized into Christ. Why? For the remission of our sins, Acts 2:38. For the forgiveness of our sins, for the washing away of our sins, Acts 22:16. And then the Bible says we're added to the church, the body of Christ, Ephesians 5:23. You know, there are some folks in the world today say you don't have to be a member of the church to go to heaven, but Paul said you do. And there's just one church, one body, Ephesians 4:4. So we hear the gospel. Faith comes by hearing, hearing by the word of God. We put our faith and trust in Jesus that he is the Son of God, John 8:24. Repent of all of our sins, Luke 13:3. We then are baptized into Christ for the remission of sins. God puts us in the church. And then really the word of exhortation is be faithful until death. And if we're faithful until death, the promise is the crown of life. BJ, as always, so good to be with you and appreciate you very, very much. And thank you for being a part of our program today. We pray that God will bless you as you study the scriptures. Hope to see you right back here next week. God bless.

0: In 1970, just before the Beatles broke up, Paul McCartney wrote one of my favorite songs, Let It Be. What is now known is that the Beatles at that time were struggling to get along. Their recording sessions were very stressful. McCartney then wrote a song, Let It Be. He wrote that because he had a dream. His dream occurred after one of these sessions. Paul's mother had died of cancer when he was 14 years old. Her name was Mary. So he wrote a song that says, "When I find myself in times of trouble, Mother Mary comes to me." And this is a reference to this song and a time with his mother. When she tells him in the dream that everything is going to be just fine, all you have to do is let it be. And from that, he wrote the song. I suppose the Gospel of Matthew says it best. In chapter 6:34, it says, "Do not worry about tomorrow, for tomorrow will worry about itself. Each day has enough trouble of its own." It's in this same section that he also addresses his value of us to him. So, I guess I'll just go play a little golf. If you could see me play golf, you'd say that's a reason to worry. However, I think I'll just let it be. I'm Robbie Owens, and that's my humble opinion.
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0: It's 80 degrees.
2: Hello, welcome again to Counterpoint. I'm Mike Hickson. We are so thankful that you're a part of our program today. We hope and pray that what we say will help you in your spiritual journey. B.J. Clark is with me as always, and we're grateful for the opportunity to study together. We invite you, if you have a question, a comment, even a criticism, we'd love to hear from you. We're going to be talking today about the theme, The Devil is a Liar. Please stay tuned. B.J., as we think about this topic, the devil is a liar, the first thought, John 8, verse 44, where Jesus identified the devil as a murderer and a liar, taking us all the way back to Genesis chapters 2 and 3. Mm-hmm. Now, you remember when God placed Adam and, of course, his wife, Eve, in the Garden of Eden, God had given a very specific command. It was clear, crystal clear. It was concise. They were not to eat of the tree of the knowledge of good and evil. God said, the day you eat thereof, you will surely die. So chapter 3, we have the serpent in the garden, and the Bible talks about his subtlety. He was cunning, and he begins to interrogate Mother Eve. And you remember when she said, of every tree of the garden we may freely eat, but of the tree which is in the midst of the garden, God has said, you're not to eat nor touch, lest you die. Now, God didn't say they were not to touch it, but they were not to eat it. And the devil said, you will not surely die. That was a blatant lie. And what's so sad, Eve, as well as Adam, they knew the command of Almighty God. God didn't use a lot of verbiage to say, here's the deal. You're not to eat of this specific tree. The day you eat, you'll die. And yet, she was deceived. Mm-hmm. A lot of folks today, BJ, they hear a lot of different things that are said that, quite frankly, are not found in this book. Right. The devil uses false teaching to circumvent the faith of people. So how do we counter the gullibility of some folks?
3: Yeah, part of it is about showing the consequences of that lie. It's really not too far-fetched to say that was the most destructive lie that has ever been told, because think of what it led to. Eve believed it, obeyed the premise of the lie that, oh, there will be no consequence for what I'm going to do, even though God said there would be. And then sin entered into the world because a lie was heard, a lie was believed, a lie was obeyed.
2: That's right.
3: And Satan is still trying that same modus operandi today. He tried to convince them that there was something that would make them happy, that God knew would make them happy, but God wouldn't let them have it. And so he's trying to hold you back from what true happiness would be. Satan still tries to convince you and me and all of our viewers that there's one thing that we want that God won't let us have. It's because he's a killjoy and he doesn't want you to be happy. And that lie continues to do its destructive work. And how do we counter it? By going back and showing truth versus lies. And I heard this illustration years ago about darkness versus light, and that there was this debate going on between this cave and the darkness that dwelled inside that cave and the sun. And the darkness inside the cave said to the sun, my darkness is more powerful than your light. And the sun walked into the cave and said, where is your darkness? And the point is that there's more power in truth than there is in error. The truth of God's word is powerful enough to counteract the lies of the devil.
2: Well, so true. And, you know, if you look at Genesis chapter 3, the devil used, you know, there are certain tools in his toolbox. The lust of the flesh, the lust of the eyes, the pride of life. The devil appealed to all of those things in the overtures that he made to Eve. So if he used those tactics then and was successful, then it would only stand to reason he would use those same tactics today to deceive and disrupt the souls of people.
3: In fact, to show you how brazen he is, as you know, he used those same exact tactics, or tried to use those same exact tactics, on the Lord Jesus himself.
2: Sure did.
3: Lust of the flesh, that's what tastes good. Lust of the eyes, That's what looks good. Pride of life. That's what would make me look good. So we see him tempting Jesus, and he says, wouldn't this bread taste good? And Jesus had been fasting for 40 days. If I commanded these stones to be, why don't you command these stones to be made bread? Wouldn't that taste good right now? Wouldn't some bread taste good right now? Appealing to the lust of the flesh.
2: Right.
3: Then shows him all the kingdoms. Look at this. Look at this, the lust of the eyes. And if you're really the Son of God, prove it by casting yourself down. Show that you are somebody. Pride of life.
2: Mm-hmm.
3: Jesus conquered every one of those temptations. It is written. And that is exactly what we need to be doing to counteract the lies of the devil. Get so much truth in us that the lies of the devil cannot get in and find a foothold.
2: You know, John said, beloved, believe not every spirit, every teacher. Try the spirits, teachers. Why? Because many false prophets have gone out into the world. When you go back and look at Genesis chapter 2 and what the devil said to Mother Eve, I was listening to a brother on Wednesday nights at Olive Branch. We have different men in the congregation that are now doing the devotionals, trying to give them some practice, and I think it's been a great thing.
3: Yeah.
2: One of the brothers was talking about, as he gave the devotional the other night, he made mention of the fact that when he lived up north, that the city he was living in, he said there was a large Baptist church there. And so he made contact with the preacher and said, I'd like to just meet with you and talk to you about what the Bible says. And he said that they got together, and he said, the first thing, they go to Acts 2:38. Mm-hmm. And he said, the Baptist preacher, he said, I know that this passage says what it says and means what it means. He said, but it really doesn't say what it says and mean what it means. And he said, okay. And, of course, he was trying to say that we're baptized because we've already been saved rather than we're baptized to be saved. And this brother said that this guy made about three different points and basically undermining everything that the scripture had to say.
3: Mm-hmm.
2: And so, you know, when I go back to the garden and I hear the devil saying, you know, you won't die. Well, when I hear preachers saying, okay, I know the text says what it says and means what it means, but it really doesn't, then that ought to be a red flag right off the bat. And Paul said, prove all things, test all things. We've got to be willing to put to the test what we hear. If it doesn't meet the litmus test of truth, it needs to be discarded. So, you know, how do you counter a world that is chock full of denominational doctrines that, when upon further investigation, don't meet the litmus test?
3: Right. Saturate the minds of people with truth, and that we can get that error out. Sometimes we have to pull the weeds up before we can plant the good seed. And so the seed of the kingdom is the Word of God, Luke 8:11. And if we can get that seed into the right kinds of hearts, honest and good hearts, mm-hmm. Luke 8:15, then we can eradicate some of the error. Look, there are examples of people that believe things erroneously and were brought out of it. Saul of Tarsus is a tremendous example because he says in Acts 26:9, I verily thought within myself that I ought to do many things contrary to the name of Jesus of Nazareth. At the time he was doing those things, he was doing them in good conscience. In fact, he would stand before the council in Acts 23:1 and say, men and brethren, I've lived in all good conscience before God until this day. Saul, do you mean that even when you were persecuting the church, you thought God was proud of you? Yes, and that shouldn't be shocking, because what did Jesus warn in John 16:2? He said, the time will come when he that killeth you will think he's doing God a service.
2: Mm-hmm.
3: And so we know that sincerely believing something in your heart doesn't make it so. So we've got to differentiate. Is it truth, or am I just been led to believe it's truth? Jacob saw the bloody garment that had been dipped in the animal blood by the boys and concluded, without doubt, is what he said, without doubt, Joseph is rent in pieces, Genesis 37:35. Joseph was very much alive.
2: And he said, I'll go down to my grave mourning.
3: And all those tears he shed wouldn't they have been genuine tears that were heartfelt? Without but they were based on what?
2: A lie.
3: And so a lie can be so destructive. That's why it's important not to just assume that what we've heard is true. Jesus, no wonder, says, you've heard that it hath been said. Six times he says that in the Sermon on the Mount. And three of those six, he says, you've heard it of old time. So this has been something that people have been hearing for all these years. And the longer you hear something that's not true, the more likely you are to believe, well, maybe it is true, because a lot of people have believed that.
2: Well, you know what? Just because a lot of folks are on the same boat doesn't mean they're on the right boat.
3: That's right.
2: And, you know, think about how many times you'll hear denominational preachers say today, you really don't have to be a member of the church, or the church is not necessarily that important. I mean, it's all about Jesus. Well, the church is just as much a part of God's redemptive plan as the Christ, mm-hmm. because they go hand in hand. You can't separate the two. And so, you know, to try to impress upon people the importance of look, obeying the gospel and being a part of the church.
3: Yes. And so the truth, how do we differentiate between what God said and what men say God said? Because there were prophets in Jeremiah's day. God says, I didn't send them, but they ran. They prophesied, Jeremiah 14:14 and following. And you see these people today who are going out claiming, God gave me this information. And how do I know? Well, the noble Bereans show us the key
2: That's
3: to
2: right.
3: this. They searched the scriptures daily, whether those things were so. They sought confirmation. Mike, I know you remember the young man in 1 Kings 13 who was told by God to go tell the king what was going to happen and not to go eat with him, not to go back the same, you know, another way. And so a prophet.

0: Revelations 1, 8, and 9. So all those things show us the need to verify.
1: Absolutely. Yeah, you know, sometimes what we think and what is truth are poles apart. You remember 2 Kings chapter 5, Naaman?
0: Yeah.
1: When he was instructed to go and to dip seven times in the River Jordan, and it didn't quite coincide with what he thought the prophet would say. And so the record says his sentiments expressed, "Behold, I thought." And I wonder how many people on the Day of Judgment will say, "Well, you know, Lord, I thought this." We got to make sure that we base our faith on divine truth.
0: And doesn't Jesus make that very point in Matthew 7 when he says, "Many will say to me in that day, Lord, Lord, look, these aren't atheists. These aren't even Jews who denied his messiahship. They're calling him Lord." And he says, they're going to say, "Lord, Lord, have we not prophesied in thy name and cast out devils?" They would claim, "In your name done many wonderful works." And Jesus says, he'll look at that same religious group, religious, active, and zealous for what they believed. And he's going to look at that same group and said, "I never knew you." Mm-hmm. Never knew us. How could you not know us? We know you. They thought that he knew them, but it's not enough to think that he knows them. In fact, Matthew 7:21 is the key to this. "Not everyone that says to me, Lord, Lord, shall enter into the kingdom of heaven, but he that doeth the will of my Father which is in heaven." If those people in verses 22 and 23 had done the will of the Father in heaven in the totality it required, they would have been known by Christ. And
1: That's it.
0: That's what we need today.
1: And you know, BJ, we talk about the devil is a liar. The devil uses false doctrine to deceive and destroy. I mean, that's his goal. That was his goal in the garden. It's his goal today. The devil knows he's got a date with destiny. That is in Matthew chapter 25. Jesus said he'll say to the devil on the final day, "Depart from me, you cursed, into everlasting fire, prepared for the devil and his angels." And so, you know, you hear people in the religious world that are trying to minimize the importance of being baptized. They'll say, "Well, you know, you don't have to be baptized to be saved." Well, who's behind that? The devil is. You don't have to be a member of the church to go to heaven. Or it really doesn't matter how you worship God. I mean, as long as you're sincere and genuine, you know, you can just approach him any way you want. Well, that's not what the Bible says.
0: No.
1: So how do we counter this lax attitude toward Scripture?
0: Yeah, we've got to show them the consequence of rejecting truth and the importance of doing that double check that we talked about. You know, we think about the devil and his approach throughout Scripture has been to deceive and to cause men to believe things that weren't so. And every time that people leave error, it's because the truth has been presented to them and they've got a chance to buy the truth. And once you buy it, don't ever sell it. Proverbs 23:23. Truth is so precious a commodity that you should give up anything you have to get it, and then once you get it, you don't ever sell it. You don't sell out. Some people have sold out because they think that this will give them a chance to do things they want to do, even if it means violate the truth, and that's a deadly, deadly direction to go.
1: Yes, sir. You know, BJ, there are some folks that have bought into the devil's lie that you can't really be happy as a Christian, because the Christian life is filled with you can't do this, you can't do that. And so they accentuate the negative over the positive, the blessings, the joy, the peace that we have in Christ. And quite frankly, what the world offers is substandard and superficial at best. And there are a lot of folks that have bought into that. You know, they've tried to find happiness and contentment and satisfaction in the world. Solomon did. And you know what? They always come up wanting.
0: There's this, and that gets you back to the Garden of Eden. There's something God won't let you have. If you could just get it, you'd finally know true fulfillment and happiness. As you go through Scripture in Ecclesiastes, Solomon was duped. Even the same man that had said, "Trust in the Lord with all your heart, lean not to

0: your own understanding, turned around and thought, maybe I can find fulfillment in wisdom, earthly wisdom. No. Maybe I can find it in wealth. No. Maybe I can find it in wine. No. Maybe I can find it in women. No. All of those things he tried, and he says, you know what the bottom line is after I went in all those different directions? Emptiness. I hated life. He said, I hated living. That's what the devil's biggest lie is still trying to get people to do is chase this, chase that, chase this. And you finally grab it and you think, oh, I've got it. I've got it now. Okay, open up your hand and show us what you've got. Empty. There's nothing there. It's illusory. And the devil wants people to fall for this lie that if you just made a little more money, mm-hmm. had a better house, a nicer car, a fancier wardrobe, and more in savings, you'd finally know true joy and happiness. And it's a lie right out of hell.
1: You know, great point. You know, BJ, the philosophy of the world, I really think is summed up in Luke 12, the rich farmer.
0: Yeah.
1: You know, business is good. Life's great. I'm making a lot of money. I'm going to expand my base of operation, pull down my barns, build greater, enjoy all the things that I have, eat, drink, be merry. And yet he forgot the one thing that we all have to face at some point in time in life, and that is our demise, the fact that we're going to die. And so all of this stuff that he's, you know, he's put all of his eggs in one basket, his treasures on earth, not in heaven. And so when it's all said and done, who's the winner, who's the loser?
0: Yeah. And you triggered a thought when you just said that, because the reason Jesus even told that parable was precipitated by a man that after Jesus was talking about such sacred things as the blasphemy against the Holy Spirit and things that really ought to arrest someone's attention, a man in the crowd interrupts Jesus and says, Master, make my brother divide the inheritance with me. And I find it fascinating to look at the response of Jesus. First, he says, unto him, man, who made me a judge or a divider over you? That's not really my business to divide your family inheritance. But then it says, and he said unto them, the whole crowd, take heed, beware of covetousness. A man's life doesn't consist in the abundance. Then he tells that parable. And I got to looking one day and noticed that if you go through the rest of the book of Luke, essentially every chapter has something in it that deals with the way that man deals with money. You get to some of the more famed examples, Luke 16, the rich man and Lazarus, and how the rich man had everything he could possibly dream of. Most folks, if you show them this picture of the rich man faring sumptuously every day with his fine wardrobe and gated house, in a house inside of a gated community, they'd say, yeah, I'll take that, and then show them Lazarus at the gate trying to just get the dogs to lick his sores and looking for crumbs. Which one of those two men would you rather be? You know, the sad thing is, Mike, most folk would say, put me in that mansion.
1: Yes, sir.
0: And then when they die, what?
1: Nothing.
0: And here's the Lazarus. He doesn't have anything in life. The moment he dies, he has everything. He has everything that the rich man wanted. What a reversal of fortune.
1: Yes, sir. You know, it's interesting in Matthew 6 when Jesus talks about the importance of laying up treasures in heaven versus treasures on earth. Now, nothing wrong with being wealthy. A lot of good people have been wealthy. Abraham was rich. But when that becomes the totality of life, you know, you're zeroed in on making money, building your business, et cetera, anything that comes between you and God, there's a problem.
0: Mm-hmm.
1: And I was reading the other day about a gentleman. If I were to call his name, people would know it. But 91 years old, worth over $100 billion. Now, I can't wrap my mind around that.
0: No.
1: $100 billion? The guy has no financial worries, but he's 91 years old. And he's an unbeliever. So, yeah, he's wealthy here. I mean, he's got anything and everything you could ever want. He's got power. He's got, you know, lots of land, property, business. He's got all the bells and whistles. But he's not rich where it's really important.
0: Right.
1: And so, you know, I think about us. You know, God's blessed us. We're blessed in many, many ways, materially, economically, but we don't have that kind of wealth. But in Christ, your wealth only increases as you get older. When you're in the world, your base of wealth is diminishing because you're getting closer to stepping outside this world, and you're going to be on the plains of eternity, and you have nothing. That's a frightening thought.
0: Oh, it is. And as you noted, the converse is also an encouraging thought. Look what I have. And sometimes we don't realize what we have. I love the story I read about this man that said to someone, I'm going to sell my house. He said, I want you to write up a description of it and put it in the paper in the classified section. And so I'm going to buy another house. And he's looking through the classifieds for his own home to buy that would replace the one that he's living in now. And he comes across this description and says, this is everything I am dreaming of. And then gets to the bottom and realizes the address is the very address where he's currently living. That's the way sometimes we are if we're in Christ. We have so many blessings, and yet they almost become routine to us until we really slow ourselves down and take inventory and see what we have in Christ. But the devil wants us to believe it's a life of deprivation to the point of no enjoyment. Sure, we deprive ourselves of some earthly pleasures and lust, but heavenly treasures are worth more than those earthly pleasures.
1: And you know, you mentioned Solomon a minute ago. You know, Solomon said, he who loves silver will not be satisfied with silver. You'll never have enough. If you're living for the here and now, you'll never have enough. You'll never be fully content, fully satisfied. There'll always be something else you've got to chase. And, you know, in 1 Corinthians 15, verse 32, when Paul's making the case for the resurrection, he said, look, if the dead aren't raised, then we might as well eat and drink for tomorrow we die. Well, you know, if that's all there is to life, it's the here and now, you better get it while you can. But the fact of the matter is there's something more than this life. And so it's all about making preparation for today. So to, I guess, reject the overtures of the devil, he is a liar. What would a person need to do to enjoy the peace, the joy, the satisfaction that can be had in Christ Jesus?
0: I love 2 Corinthians 8:9. It says that Jesus Christ, though he was rich, yet for your sakes he became poor, that ye through his poverty might be rich. But does the Bible tell us how to gain those heavenly treasures? It does tell us in very clear terms. We think of the people on the day of Pentecost who were there, and they heard a stirring gospel message about how Jesus was anointed and approved of by God, and the miracles, wonders, and signs that he did proved himself to be everything he claimed to be. And then they crucified him, slew him, and yet he arose on the third day. And they now realize that he's at the right hand of God, exalted. And they realize, we killed the Christ. What shall we do? Repent, be baptized, every one of you, in the name of Jesus Christ for the remission of sins. You can be saved, he said. This is a glorious opportunity. There's no statement from Peter. So you think after killing the Son of God, you could actually ever be given forgiveness? Well, think again. No, you can be forgiven if you're willing to do what he asked. Saul of Tarsus, we mentioned, you've been persecuting my followers and you want to be saved now? Well, forget that. No, you can be saved. You go to the city, wait, I'll tell you what you must do. A preacher will come and tell you. So here comes Ananias, arise and be baptized and wash away thy sins, calling on the name of the Lord. And that's Acts 22:16. That matches up perfectly with Romans 5:1. Therefore, being justified by faith, we have peace with God. But some people read that and think, that's faith only. No, when did Paul have peace? Saul of Tarsus didn't have peace when he was waiting for the preacher to get there because he wouldn't eat. He had peace when he was willing to arise and be baptized and wash away his sins, calling on the name of the Lord.
1: Yeah, and you know, he said in Romans 5:1, therefore, being justified by faith, we have peace with God. And, you know, we have peace with God. And Paul said we also have the peace of God, Philippians chapter 4. And so, BJ, you know, the Christian life, it's the best life.
0: It
1: because
0: is.
1: It's a blessed life.
0: It is, right. If we could only get people to see the devil's lying because he doesn't want you to really have what God wants you to have.
1: That's right. BJ, so good to be with you. Always a pleasure. Thank you for those words of wisdom. And thank you for being a part of our program today. If you have a question, a comment, even a criticism, we'd love to hear from you. If you're interested in taking a free Bible correspondence course, we'll provide that for you. Love to do it. Hope to see you back here again next week. Until then, God bless you.
2: Let's make the most of a minute. Imagine these United States without their Constitution, and you have chaos. Our legal system would simply collapse. Now imagine Christianity without the Bible. Our hopes and goals in Christ would crumble. And yet many people unknowingly abandon the teachings of the Bible regarding religion. For example, consider the person who isn't a member of the church, but who argues that they don't believe in organized religion, or who feels closer to God away from the church. Listen, the Bible says in Ephesians 5:25 that Christ loved the church and died for it. That's right. He died for the church. To have hope without it, therefore, is to have hope without Him. Let's go back to the Bible and let it guide our beliefs and practices in spiritual concerns. I'm Glenn Colley from the Church of Christ, hoping you make the most of your minutes.
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0: Ladies and gentlemen, thank you very much for watching the Fountain of Life television program today. We have made this statement many, many times, but we want you to remember that it is such a joy for us to be able to study the Bible with you via the Fountain of Life television program. My name is Larry Acuff. I am the preacher for the Lithia Springs Church of Christ in Lithia Springs, Georgia. And it is simply a great opportunity for us to get together on this method and study the Holy Word of God. We like to remind you in Revelation chapter number 22 and verse number 17, the Bible says, "The bride and the Spirit say, come. He that is athirst, come. Whosoever will, let him come and drink of the water of life freely." And then in Revelation chapter 21 and verse number 6, in which John quotes and says, "I am the Alpha and the Omega," speaking of God, and he challenges them to come and drink of the water of life freely. That is why this program is called the Fountain of Life, to encourage individuals to take the Word of God and to study it and to plant it into your hearts and motivate you to do the will of God. So we thank you very much for watching the Fountain of Life program today. The Lithia Springs Church of Christ has a website. All you simply need to do, go to LithiaSpringsChurchOfChrist.com, and on that website, you're going to find a lot of very interesting things. We have copies, of course, or our bulletin is on there, articles which I have written. But in addition to that, and here's the main thing, you can sign up there for our free Bible correspondence course. You can view videos as a result of looking at that website. There are various studies that you can engage in. So simply go to the Lithia Springs Church of Christ.com website. You're going to find a lot of interesting things. As a matter of fact, you can go in there and on the streaming section, you can stream our services on the Lord's Day. So let me encourage you, go to the Lithia Springs Church of Christ.com website. You're going to find a lot of interesting things as a result of that. Now, we also remind you that you can get our free Bible correspondence course by simply dialing 877-700-0559. Give us your name, your address. Please include the zip code. We will send you lesson number one in our free Bible correspondence course. Now, it's interesting because we have a lot of folks who are taking and have taken our free Bible correspondence course. Maybe you have a friend, a relative, someone that you would like to receive that, or they would like to receive our course. It's free of charge, and that may cost you 45, well, I don't know what the first class postage is, but 45, 46 cents to maybe send us in or send it back. But we generally will send you an envelope, self-addressed for us. You complete lesson number one, send it back to us. We will send you lesson number two along with a nice certificate of completion. So let me encourage you, if you'd like to take the free Bible correspondence course, then give us a call at 877-700-0559. Also, one more thing, let me remind you of. Perhaps, maybe if you are watching this program and there's something here that catches your attention, you want to study it more closely, if you will give us a call, we can also provide you with a DVD copy of our programs. Now, there are some of them that are not available on DVD, but some of them are. So, if you, if for some reason or another, feel like it would be of benefit to you to receive a copy of this by DVD, simply give us a call at 877-700-0559. I want to ask you a question today, and that is this: are you righteous? If you were to do a survey of individuals and ask them a question, "Are you righteous?" what kind of an answer do you think you would receive? I doubt very seriously that there would be many individuals who would say to you, "No, I am not righteous." Now, but the question is, what is the standard that would determine righteousness? In the book of Matthew, chapter number 5, verses 17 through 20, Jesus said that he did not come to destroy the law or the prophets, but rather to fulfill them. And he made this statement. He said, "One jot or one tittle shall in no wise pass from the law until all of it be fulfilled." And then he said, now, if any man shall break one of these commandments, as opposed to one who does these commandments, he said, I will liken him unto someone who is great in the kingdom of heaven. If you have a copy of the Bible, and you look at Matthew chapter 5, and perhaps you can see this on the screen as well, but Jesus said, I did not come to destroy it, but I want you to look at verse number 19 in this passage of Scripture. He said, whosoever therefore shall break one of these commandments and shall teach men so, look at what he says, he shall be called least in the kingdom of heaven. But he said, if a man keeps these commandments, whosoever shall do them and teach them, he shall be called great in the kingdom of heaven. Now, what do we find here? My friend, we are finding that there is some kind of standard. Recently, Boeing Company, they're making a new airplane, the Boeing 787. As a matter of fact, it's kind of interesting. They have orders. Now, you and I think, man, all of these airplanes, Boeing Corporation has orders for 987 787s. Now, that may be, you remember the 747 and kind of the big hump on the front of that airplane, or go back longer than that, the 707 and the four engine, and then the 727, and then the 737, 757, 70. I know you're not interested in all that, but there's a point I want to make behind this. The 787 has had a problem, and that problem has been with the battery. Some of the first planes that they flew in the 787, apparently the battery got hot, and there was a problem, so they had to go back and rework that. Now then, they have placed simulators for pilots to train on these 787s. They've placed them in Miami. They've placed them in some foreign countries. But now here's the reason why I mention that. There is a standard that must be followed on every one of these airplanes. When these pilots go into that simulator, and when whatever they are doing, and that simulator can reproduce every kind of a situation without exception. And these pilots learn how to do it. How do they do that? Because there must be a standard. My friend, I'm suggesting to you today that when you and I talk about righteousness, when we talk about goodness, that there must be a standard of which you and I should follow. Now, when you and I look at that, we must recognize that God has a standard. And that standard is the Word of God. For an example, Jesus said in John 12 and verse number 48, Jesus said, he that rejecteth me and receiveth not my word hath one that judgeth you. The words that I speak unto you, they shall judge you in the last day. Just as there is a manual, a standard for a 787 Boeing aircraft, there is a standard for righteousness and for the way men live today. For an example, in the book of Matthew chapter number 23, we find that Jesus points out and he calls a woe upon certain individuals. Remember what he said? As a matter of fact, there are seven woes in Matthew chapter number 23. And in these seven woes, he said, now, you beware of the scribes and the Pharisees. He said, woe unto you, scribes and Pharisees, hypocrites. Now, why is that? Because they had a standard. He said, on the outside, and he used for an example, he said, you're like a sepulcher. On the outside, you appear white, you appear beautiful, everything is great. But he said, on the inside, you're full of dead men's bones. He said, you go out here to a cemetery, and here's a sepulcher, and they've got it looking very nice. But he said, inside that sepulcher, it is full of dead men's bones. So what do we find? You and I, Jesus is saying to them, they're not living up to the standard. They're not doing what they ought to be doing. And so when you and I look at this, and then we understand that there is a standard that God has set forth for each of us. So we ask the question, are you righteous? Well, the question comes up, by what standard are you righteous? You know, you can talk to a friend, a relative, a neighbor, and you can find certain things going on in a community. You can find certain things going on in a state, and you say, well, now that is acceptable. Is that an acceptable standard? Well, the question is it acceptable to the standard that God has laid out for each of us? The Bible says the Word of God is quick and powerful, sharper than any two-edged sword, piercing even to the dividing asunder of joint and marrow, and is a discerner of the thoughts and the intent of the heart. What do we have? We have a standard. All scriptures given by inspiration of God is profitable for doctrine, for reproof, for correction, for instruction in righteousness, that the man of God might be perfect, thoroughly furnished unto every good work. What do we have? We have a standard. And so when you and I look at this, many want to be seen of men. And that's what Jesus said about these individuals in Matthew chapter number 23. They wanted to be seen. Go back to the book of Matthew chapters 5 and 6. You remember in Matthew chapter number 6, Jesus speaks of those who say prayers and those who give alms. So what is he saying? Well, they'll sound a trumpet. When they fast, they want the community to know I'm fasting. They want folks to know I'm giving. They want folks to know I am praying. I'm giving. I'm praying. I'm fasting. Now that is their standard. But God says and teaches us that it is obedience to His will that is the standard, not good works. Not that I can say to God, well, now, God, I am so good and I am so righteous. I say so many prayers. I give so much money. I do so many things that you're obligated to save me. God has a standard. And so that's what we are endeavoring to emphasize. When we ask the question, are you righteous? You see an individual out here, for an example, how many times, now, you don't hear this as much, or at least I don't, maybe I'm in the wrong community or something, but there was a time, you know, you'd talk to an individual, and he would say, well, now, you know, I don't curse, and I don't chew, and I don't run with those that do. Did you ever hear that? I don't beat my wife. Well, all that's good. A man ought not to beat his wife. He ought to love his wife. The Bible says, husbands, love your wives, even as Christ also loved the church and gave himself for it. A man ought to love his wife. A man ought to be right. He ought to do good. But we need to recognize again, simply because a man says, I don't beat my wife, I'm not an alcoholic, I don't curse, and I don't cheat, and I don't steal. Well, all of that is good. But my question is this, are we obedient to the will of God? So we must recognize, as we ask this question, are you righteous? Am I righteous? See, the world looks at an individual and says, okay, this man, he doesn't beat his wife, he takes care of his kids, he works hard, he doesn't cheat, doesn't steal, pays his taxes. So that man must be righteous. Well, that's a good man. The Bible tells us that Cornelius in Acts chapter 10, that he prayed to God, he gave alms, he was a devout man, he was a good man, but he was lost. He wasn't saved. So what does that tell us? That man must be obedient to the will of God. Now, when you go on farther in Matthew chapter number 7, and you find that Jesus says this, not every man that saith to me, Lord, Lord, shall enter the kingdom of heaven, but he which doeth the will of my Father which is in heaven. And so therefore we need to recognize that God has a standard, and God's standard is obedience to his will. And when I look at my life and I look at the Bible, the Bible says I need to hear the Word of God. The Bible says I need to believe in the Word of God. Hebrews 11 and verse 6 and Mark 16. The Bible teaches me to repent of my sins. Luke 13, 3. The Bible teaches me to confess Christ before men. Romans 10, 9 and 10. The Bible teaches me to be baptized for the remission of my sins. Now, when I have done those things, I go to God's standard and I compare my life with those standards. God has a standard. So simply somebody saying, well, Brother Acuff, I'm a good man. You may be a good man. But are you a righteous man? Righteousness exalteth a nation, but sin is a reproach to any people. Now I want you to look at the second thing in this lesson today. Man's shortcomings. See, God has a standard. Man has shortcomings. In the book of Romans, chapter number 3, in verse number 23, the Bible says that all have sinned and come short of the glory of God. The Bible says in Romans chapter, there is none righteous, no, not one. In Isaiah chapter number 53, in verse number 6, The Bible says, all we like sheep have gone astray. We have turned every man to his own way, and the Lord hath laid on him the iniquity of us all. I want you to examine with me a little bit more closely in the book of Romans, chapter number 3. So go back there with me for a second, and we're going to look at that verse number 23, because the Bible says that all have sinned. In other words, all of us have missed the standard of God. God has a standard. That standard is the will of God. That standard is obedience. That standard is doing what God wants us to do. Now, secondly, man has shortcomings. And we read in Romans 3, in verse number 23, that all have sinned and come short of the glory of God. Now, when you and I back up in Romans 3, in verse number 10, remember, the Bible says, as it is written, there is none righteous, no, not one. I want you to notice two other passages of Scripture in Romans chapter number 3. Skip down to verse number 13. The Bible says their throat is an open sepulcher. Now, what does that mean? That simply is saying that they're unrighteous. Remember, we're asking the question, are you righteous? Well, that righteousness has to be based upon a standard. And so we pointed out in the first point of this lesson that God has a standard. And so now in Romans chapter 3, when we have a resume of sin and what it is, and the Bible says their throat is an open sepulcher, he is simply saying they do evil. He said, he uses the word poison in there. Now go with me down to verse number 18. And he says, there is no fear of God in their eyes. So what do we find? We find man's shortcomings. No man upon this earth doeth good and sinneth not, Ecclesiastes 7:20 tells us. And so when you and I recognize that sin separates a man from God, Isaiah 59:1-2, behold, the Lord's hand is not short that he cannot reach, neither are his ears heavy that he cannot hear, but your sin has separated between you and God. And so when you and I look at the, I have shortcomings, I am a sinner, I am separated from God by sin. The Bible says, if a man say he hath not sin, he is a liar, and the truth is not in him. And so when you and I, the Bible says that sin is transgression of the law. 1 John 3 and verse number 4. Whosoever committeth sin transgresseth also the law, for sin is the transgression of the law. So you and I recognize that man has shortcomings. God has a standard. What we must do is we must take man's shortcomings and transfer that into God's standards. In Revelation 22, verses 18 and 19, there is a passage of Scripture in which the Bible says that whosoever adds to the words of the prophets of this book, God shall add unto him the plagues that are written therein. Or whosoever therefore shall take away from the words of the prophets of this book, God shall take his part out of the book of life. So what are these Scriptures telling us? That God has a standard, and that I must come up to God's standard and not Larry Acuff's standard. See, because it's so easy for me to want to come up on my standard rather than upon God's standard. So when you and I look at God's standard, we look at man's shortcomings, then we simply ask the question, what is the solution to this? Is there a solution? Here on one hand, we see God's standard. God, that my friend, that standard is the Bible. It is the Word of God. It is not a catechism. It is not a religious manual from some religious or denominational group. It is not what man thinks. It is not what man feels. It is not an emotional aspect of man. It is simply, my friend, it is simply the Holy Word of God. Holy men of God spake as they were moved by the Holy Spirit. That's God's standard. Now then, we said man has his shortcomings. That's sin. That all have sinned and come short of the glory of God. None righteous, no, not one. We've been through those passages of Scripture. So then we ask the question, if God is the standard and man has shortcomings, and we're answering the question, are you righteous? Then what is the solution? Well, there is one. In Titus chapter number 2, at verse number 11, the Bible says, for the grace of God that bringeth salvation hath appeared unto all men, teaching us that denying ungodliness and worldly lust, that we should live soberly, righteously, and godly in this present world. And then he says, you know, looking unto the glorious appearing of our great God and Savior Jesus Christ, who gave himself for us that he might redeem us and purify unto himself a peculiar people zealous of good works. And so in Titus chapter 2, verses 11 through number 14, I believe we have the solution. God has the standard, man has the shortcoming, but God's solution is found in Titus chapter number 2. Now watch this. The Bible says, "For the grace of God that bringeth salvation hath appeared unto all men." Notice this, teaching us three things in here. Teaching us that denying ungodliness and worldly lust, that we should live soberly, righteously, and godly in this present world, looking unto the glorious appearing of our great God and Savior Jesus Christ. Now there are three words I want you to remember. Number one, learning. Notice this, the Bible says teaching. Teaching implies learning. Study to show thyself approved unto God, a workman need not be ashamed, rightly dividing the word of truth. So there is learning that must take place. Romans 10 and verse 17, the Bible says, "So then faith cometh by hearing, and hearing by the word of God." So what do we find? So we find that men must learn. God is not going to send you, my friend, a direct operation of the Holy Spirit to tell you what to do to be saved. The reason being is he has given us that in his holy word, teaching us that, now notice this, we said learning, living, denying ungodliness and worldly lust, that we should live. How should we live? Soberly. Now watch this, righteously. That's our word, isn't it? Are we righteous? Teaching us that denying ungodliness and worldly lust, that we should live soberly, righteously, and godly in this present world. So we learn from the Word of God, we learn what we must do to be saved, we learn how to live on a daily basis. Jesus Christ rose from the dead. We learn that we must be baptized, come into contact with the blood of Jesus as a result of baptism. That's how we come into contact with His blood. Romans chapter number 6, verses 1 through 4. Shall we continue in sin that grace may abound? God forbid. How shall we, the dead of sin, living longer therein? Know ye not that so many of us as were baptized into Jesus Christ were baptized into His death? Therefore we're buried with Him by baptism into death, that like as Christ was raised up from the dead by the glory of the Father, even so we also should walk in newness of life. For if we've been planted together in the likeness of His death, we shall be also in the likeness of His resurrection. Death, burial, and resurrection. What is the solution? Death, burial, and resurrection. God has a standard, man has a shortcoming, and there is a solution. The grace of God, the death, the burial, and the resurrection of Jesus Christ. Then you and I obey that form of doctrine that was delivered to us, being then made freed from sin. We became a servant of righteousness. So when you and I recognize that we are a sinner, that we are separated from God, and then we recognize, I think there are two things. We recognize the grace of God. The word grace simply means unmerited favor. That God's unmerited favor, God's love for us, John 3:16, God so loved the world that He gave His only begotten Son, that whosoever believeth on Him should not perish but have everlasting life. And so you and I, we recognize that we're sinners. That's what happened in Acts 2 and on the day of Pentecost. When Peter had preached to them that great gospel sermon, and he said, "You have with wicked hands crucified the Son of God." The Bible says they were pricked in their hearts and cried out to Peter and the rest of the apostles, "Men and brethren, what shall we do?" Then Peter said unto them, "Repent and be baptized, every one of you, in the name of Jesus Christ for the remission of your sins, and you shall receive the gift of the Holy Spirit." Now, they were convicted of the fact that I am a sinner. Now, remember our premise. Are you righteous? By whose standard are you righteous? See, I can go through life, and by the world's standard, I could be righteous by never obeying the gospel of Christ. I could be righteous by never worshiping the God of heaven, never lifting up my voice in prayer, never singing a song of praise, never giving a dollar to do anything in the kingdom of God, never trying to help my neighbor. I could be righteous Because many times folks base righteousness upon things which they do not do. God has a standard, the Word of God. Man has shortcomings. So what we have to do, we have to apply God's solution to our shortcomings in order to come up to the standard of God. And that's very simple. We recognize conviction of our sins, and then we recognize that we're saved by the grace of God through obedience. That's what Titus chapter 2 says. The grace of God that bringeth salvation, the Bible then teaches us, bringing it to all men, and he teaches us, here's what we ought to do, live soberly, righteously, and godly, learning, living, looking for the glorious appearing of our great God and Savior Jesus Christ. All of this boils down to obedience to the will of God. If you and I are going to overcome and look at the righteousness based on the world standard, then we're going to be in trouble. But if we look at righteousness based on the standard of God, then we are going to be obedient to the gospel of the Lord Jesus Christ. Now, as a result of that, remember, are you righteous? God has a standard. Secondly, man has shortcomings. Thirdly, there is a solution. And that solution is obedience to the gospel of the Lord Jesus Christ. That when you and I become a witness. Now watch this. Remember in Titus 2, verses 11 through verse 14, remember what the Bible says? And the Bible says, looking for the glorious appearing of our great God and Savior Jesus Christ, who gave himself for us that he might redeem us and purify unto himself a peculiar people, zealous of good works. So therefore, what do we have? We have eternal life, looking for the glorious appearing of our great God and Savior Jesus Christ. My question to you this day is, are you looking for the coming of Jesus? Or would you be like those in Revelation chapter 6 who run into the caves and call upon the rocks and the caves to fall upon us and hide us from the face of him that sitteth on the throne and from the wrath of the Son of God? Would that be you and I? Certainly not. Shouldn't be. So we ask the question, are we righteous? Eternal life. Jesus in John 14, Jesus said, let not your heart be troubled. You believe in God, believe also in me. In my Father's house are many mansions. If it were not so, I would have told you. I go to prepare a place for you. And if I go and prepare a place for you, I will come again and receive you unto myself, that where I am, there you may be also. And whether I go, you know, and the way you know. And Thomas saith, Lord, we know not where thou goest. How can we know the way? Jesus said, I am the way, the truth, and the life. No man cometh unto the Father but by me. Therefore, obedience. Jesus is the way. I want to encourage you today, obey the gospel. Hear his word. Believe it with all of your heart. Then repent of your sins. Confess his name before men. And be baptized into Christ for the remission of your sins. God has a standard. Man has shortcomings. God has given us the solution in his holy will of God. So we challenge you to do the will of God. We thank you very much for watching the Fountain of Life television program today. We encourage you to watch it every time it's on. You might even want to sit up all night and watch it, but we want you to watch it. Thank you so much, and God bless you.
1: Hello there. This is your Daily Lift from the Gospel Broadcasting Network. Now it happened as he went to Jerusalem that he passed through the midst of Samaria and Galilee. Then as he entered a certain village, there met him 10 men who were lepers, who stood afar off. Then they lifted up their voices and said, Jesus, Master, have mercy on us. So when he saw them, he said to them, Go, show yourselves to the priests. And so it was that as they went, they were cleansed. And one of them, when he saw that he was healed, returned, and with a loud voice glorified God, and he fell down on his face at his feet, giving him thanks, and he was a Samaritan. So Jesus answered and said, Were there not 10 cleansed? Where are the 9? Were there not any found who returned to give glory to God except this foreigner? And he said to him, Arise, go your way. Your faith has made you whole. The 17th of Luke, 11 through 19. One of the greatest lessons that can be taught to young and old alike is thankfulness. It is easy to desire things, but it requires far more effort to be thankful for what has been given to you. In a world of entitlement where people believe they are owed everything they have and more, it is hard to find.
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2: It's 88 degrees.
4: About 150 years ago, the story is told that two businessmen were standing on the corner in Port Hope, Ontario, Canada. And as these two businessmen were standing on this corner in Port Hope, Ontario, Canada, there walked by them a man with the biggest smile on his face that you could ever imagine. And he had one of those old-fashioned saws, you know the type that are real long, and they've got the handles on both ends of the saw. And as they watched this man walk by them with the biggest smile on his face that they had ever saw, one of the businessmen remarked to the other, "Now that is a man who is happy with his lot in life. I wish that I could be happy like he is. And I also wish that he would cut my winter supply of firewood." The other businessman knew who this man was. He knew a little bit about his story and what he did for other people. And so he remarked, "Now that man, he would never cut your firewood because you see, he only helps those who are in need, those who are financially destitute, those who cannot help themselves." That man was Joseph Skirvin. Now, Joseph Skirvin lived a life that was truly full of grief. He lived a life that was heartsick. Have you ever been heartsick? Have you ever felt so much burden and so much grief upon you, so much sorrow that your heart hurts? I would imagine that his life was a lot like this. You see, after he graduated from college, he decided that he was going to take a teaching position at a primary school in his hometown. And as he was teaching in his hometown, he met a girl. You know, young men, the type of girl that I'm talking about, the girl that you think that you would like to marry one day. In fact, the story goes that he even said to this woman, "I will marry you one day." And he proposed to her, and they were betrothed to be married. They were going out one morning, and they were riding horses, one of their favorite things to do. It was real early in the morning, and all the fog was out. You know, you couldn't really see much further ahead of you, if you could. And it was so cloudy, and the fog was so thick, and things got a little bit competitive, if you will. And so his fiancée pulled out in front of him on a horse, and she went into the fog, and he couldn't see her. And so he sped up a little bit to try to find her, and he came to a pond. And as he came to this pond, he saw her horse, he saw the pond, but he didn't see her. And the story goes that, unfortunately, the horse had kicked her off into the pond, and she had perished. Now, it completely devastated Joseph. He didn't really know what to do. He was experiencing emotions that you can't even comprehend with words. And it took him a long time to get over this. In fact, it took him about 4 or 5 years. But he moved far away from his hometown to another small community where he met yet another girl that he really liked, one of those girls that he wanted to marry. Her name was Eliza, and she was a teacher as well. They had a lot in common. And he proposed to her as well, and she accepted, and they were engaged to be married. About a month before the marriage, she became ill too. Doctors couldn't describe what the illness was. And because they couldn't describe what the illness was, they had no cure for the illness. About 2 weeks before they were supposed to be married to the day, she passed away as well. He was just brought to his knees in grief. Has grief ever brought you to your knees? I mean, the type of pain that you can't even describe. In fact, Joseph made some radical changes in his life. He decided that He was going to sell everything that he owned. It didn't matter what he was. He sold it all. He quit his job, and he dedicated his life to serving those who couldn't serve themselves. What's amazing about his story, and I don't know much about the religious background of Joseph Skirvin. So far as I can tell, he was not a member of the Church of the New Testament, but it appears that he did not lose his faith in God. He remained a trust in God. And about 10 years later, his mother was very ill. She needed some help with some medical costs. She was well advanced in age. And as you know, Joseph, he had sold everything that he had. He had not a dime to his name, so he couldn't help her with any of the medical costs. And he was in one of those moments in time that we sometimes experience. You know the type where you don't know what to do. And sometimes it's in those moments that we find the most clarity. And I think he found some clarity in that moment, because as he was trying to think about what he wanted to do, he decided that he was going to write some words down on paper. And this is what he wrote. What a friend we have in Jesus, all our sins and griefs to bear. What a privilege to carry everything to God in prayer. Oh, what peace we often forfeit. Oh, what needless pain we bear, all because we do not carry everything to God in prayer. Have we trials and temptations? Is there trouble anywhere? We should never be discouraged. Take it to the Lord in prayer. Can we find a friend so faithful who will all our sorrows share? Jesus knows our every weakness. Take it to the Lord in prayer. Now, I love this last verse of this poem. In his arms he'll take and shield thee. Thou wilt find a solace there. Now, the friends of Joseph, they found this poem on the nightstand next to his mother's bed, and they took this poem to a publisher, and wouldn't you know, about 3 or 4 years later, that publisher had published it into a hymn. A Christian hymn. And it's the hymn that we sometimes sing called What a Friend We Have in Jesus. I can't even put myself in the shoes of what Joseph was experiencing in his life. But I do know from his sorrow and his grief, he was able to find a friend in Jesus. That's what I came to talk about this morning. What a friend we have in Jesus. I would invite you to turn with me to John chapter 15 if you have your Bibles. John chapter 15. We're going to go through 3 sets of scripture this morning, and we're going to go through those scriptures a little bit in depth. Scriptures that teach us just the friendship that we have with Christ our Savior. So I would invite you to go with me to John chapter 15. That's going to be our first passage of scripture. Now, I love John chapter 15, and the reason that I love John chapter 15 is because as Jesus is speaking directly to his disciples, his friends, he speaks 3 separate times in 3 verses about this concept of friendship and this concept of friends. Now, I would be remiss not to tell you about how John chapter 15 begins, because as we begin John chapter 15, we find Jesus' 7th and final great I am statement in the gospel according to John. And that I am statement was this: I am the vine, and my Father is the vine dresser. Now, what's Jesus talking about here? It kind of plays into the passages that I want to focus on in John chapter 15. Now, when Jesus says, I am the true vine, as you look throughout the Bible, you realize that the vine has come to represent Israel. It came to represent the people of God. And on multiple occasions in the Old Testament, Israel is referenced as the vine. But here's the thing. Israel had failed to accomplish what God wanted them to accomplish. They had not remained faithful. And because they had not remained faithful, they had not done what he wanted them to do. And so on multiple occasions, in Isaiah chapter 5 and Jeremiah chapter 2 and verse 21, they are referenced as the degenerate vine. But I want you to notice the words of David in Psalm 80 and in verse 8. He says, you have brought a vine out of Egypt. You have cast out the nations and you've planted it. Now, here in Psalm 80 and in verse 8, we find some similarities between the vine of Israel and the true vine, who is Jesus. Because if you remember, the children of Israel were called out of Egypt. They were led out of Egypt in the bondage of slavery that existed within Egypt so that they could go and attempt to try to fulfill the purpose that God had set for them. But if you also remember, when Jesus was born and he was about 2 years of age, King Herod issued this horrible decree in Bethlehem and all of its districts. And what was that decree? That every male child that was 2 years of age and younger was to be killed. And so Mary and Joseph, they take baby Jesus, they flee from this persecution, and they go into Egypt. And Jesus, after the death of King Herod, is called out of Egypt, which fulfills messianic prophecy. But Jesus here, he uses this imagery that is often referenced as Israel. He flips it, and instead of using it to reference Israel, he uses it to reference himself. Now why? Why does he do that? Because you see, the true vine in Jesus had now supplanted the old vine in Israel. And Jesus was the true Israel. But we also need to notice this. He takes this imagery, and through this imagery, he demonstrates to us one of his great purposes on this earth. You see, God shared a great relationship with the original vine of Israel, but now that relationship had been supplanted. A new true vine had been planted, and we have a relationship with that true vine. And through that true vine, we have a relationship with God the Father. So when Jesus is saying, I am the true vine, he's demonstrating to us yet another aspect of this great relationship, this great friendship that we have with him and through him with God the Father. Now, I want you to focus on verses 13 through 15 of John chapter, if I can move my, there we go, John chapter 15. Greater love has no one than this, than to lay down one's life for his friends. You are my friends, if you do whatever I command you. No longer do I call you servants, for a servant does not know what his master is doing, but I have called you friends, for all things that I have heard from my Father, I have made known to you. Now, here Jesus is talking to his disciples, to his friends, and he says that they can be his friends if they do as he commands them to do. And he calls them friends three separate times in the span of three separate verses. Now, when I think about friends, I don't know about you, but a few things come to my mind. Friends are a blessing. I think of the great blessing that my friends have brought to my life, the joy and the happiness and the laughter and all of those great blessings. But I would be remiss to forget that the greatest blessing that I have as a Christian is the friendship that I share with Christ, because it is through Christ that I have all spiritual blessings. That's what Paul said in Ephesians chapter 1 and in verse 3. Blessed be the God and the Father of our Lord and Savior Jesus Christ, in whom has blessed you with all spiritual blessings in all heavenly places. That's a paraphrase. But he's talking about this great friendship that we have and all

He showed us and demonstrated us the greatest love that mankind has ever known. But you know, friends also empathize with us. They're there for a shoulder to lean upon. They're there in our times of need, in our times of grief, in our times of despair. They're there for us. Jesus was God, but he also thirsted as a man. Jesus was God, but he also hungered as a man. Jesus was God, but he also suffered as a man. Jesus was God, but he also died as a man. And the reason that he went through every bit of that was so that he could sympathize with us, becoming our high priest. Hebrews chapter 4 and verse 15. Jesus is our friend. Jesus is the best friend that you will ever have in your life. Think about your closest friend. Jesus is even closer. He is the most special friend that you will ever have in your life. You see, Jesus is a special friend to sinners. What a friend we have in Jesus. All our sins and griefs to bear. Do you realize that everywhere that Jesus went, it didn't matter where he was at. It didn't matter where he was ministering. It didn't matter where he was performing miracles. Everywhere Jesus went, sinners were attracted to him. What about in the latter part of Matthew chapter 8, as Jesus is walking through his own city? And as he's walking through his own city, he passes this tax collecting booth. And there sits Levi, the son of Alphaeus, another name for Matthew. And what does he say to Matthew? He says, "Follow me." Now, Matthew was a tax collector. And tax collectors, by their very definition, were what? They were sinners. We saw that with Zacchaeus, the wee little man who wanted to see Jesus. He climbed up a sycamore tree so that he could see him clearly. And then he got rid of all those bad things that he had done and turned toward Jesus. You know, Matthew was a tax collector. But what about in Matthew chapter 9 at the beginning when Matthew throws this great feast for Jesus and he invites all of his friends? Now, let me ask you a question. Matthew was a sinner. Well, what kind of friends do you think that he had? He had friends who were sinners. And the Bible tells us that Jesus is sitting there and he is eating and drinking with these sinners in verse 10 of Matthew chapter 9. Now, the Pharisees see this and what do they do? Now, how could this be the Son of God if he's eating and drinking with sinners? And what does Jesus say to them in verse 13? "I desire mercy, not sacrifice." Now, pay attention. "For I did not come to call the righteous, but sinners unto repentance." Why was Jesus here? He wasn't here for the righteous or those who thought that they were righteous. He was here for the sinners. What about John chapter 8? John chapter 8 and in verses 1 through 11. If I do recall correctly, you have a woman who has been caught in the act of adultery. And she's brought to Jesus. And these Pharisees bring her to him. And they say, "Teacher, what shall we do?" Now, they try to lecture Jesus on the law. What's Jesus going to do? Because we need to understand this before we even talk about this encounter, that these people are trying to trick Jesus. They're trying to find something that they can grasp a hold of, that they can hold on to so they can have something against Jesus. What's he going to do? You see, at that time, Palestine was under the rule of the Roman government. But the Roman government had given some certain freedoms to the Jewish people to govern themselves. But one thing that they were not allowed to do was to carry out capital punishment. So here Jesus finds himself in a predicament. What's that predicament? If he tells these Jews and these Pharisees to, if he tells them to stone her, he's going to be violating Roman law. He's going to be in trouble with the Romans. But if he says, "Release her," he's going to be violating the law of Moses. And he's going to be in trouble with the Jewish people. What's he going to do? You see, actually, the law of Moses in Leviticus chapter 20 and in verse 10 prescribed that the man and the woman who were caught in adultery were to be stoned. The man who commits adultery with another man's wife, he who commits adultery with his neighbor's wife, the adulterer and the adulteress shall surely be put to death. Now, that was the prescription of the law of Moses, but they only bring the adulteress to Jesus and not the adulterer.

0: But I also want you to put yourself in the shoes of this woman for just a second. She's living under the law of Moses. Obviously, she knows what she has done is wrong. And according to the law of Moses, she's to be stoned to death. She's to die for what she's done. And in a very dark time, a time of despair, what does she need? She needs a friend. Jesus is going to be her friend. He says to her accusers, "He who is without sin among you, let him throw a stone at her first." Sure, go ahead, stone her for what she's done according to the law of Moses. But the person without sin in their life, you throw the first stone. Now, when I think about this in my mind, I imagine that every single one of these people who had a stone in their hand, they dropped it and walked away. But then he says something, two things really in verse 11 that I want you to notice with me for just a second. He says, "Neither do I condemn you." Jesus didn't come to condemn the world. That's what John chapter 3 tells us. He did not come to condemn the world. He came so that sinners could be set free from their sin. But he also says, "Go and sin no more." Now, you can't use this account here in the Bible to try to justify living in adultery. And you say, well, you know, Jesus, he stood up for that woman who was living in adultery, because that's not what he's doing here. He says, go and sin no more. If you want a friendship with Jesus the Christ, you have to turn away from your sin. But you see, in this one account here, Jesus, he gives us his purpose. Why is he here? Mark chapter 2, verse 17. When Jesus heard it, he said to them, "Those who are well are not in need of a physician, but those who are sick. I did not come to call the righteous, but what? But the sinners unto repentance." Why is Jesus a special friend to sinners? I'll tell you why he's a special friend to sinners. Because sinners have sin and they need that sin washed away. Why do I need a Savior? Because I have sin. And I need that sin washed away. And Jesus is the only one who can do that. Jesus is a special friend. But you better believe that Jesus is a special friend to his own. How'd those song lyrics go? "Can we find a friend so faithful, who all our sorrows will share? Jesus knows our every weakness. Take it to the Lord in prayer." You know, one of my favorite verses in the entirety of the scriptures is John chapter 13 and verse 1. And I want you to notice the message that it is calling to our remembrance of what Jesus said and what Jesus was here for. Now, before the feast of the Passover, when Jesus knew that his hour had come, that he should depart from this world to the Father, having loved his own who were in the world, he loved them to the end. When Jesus is about ready to depart, when he has come and he's fulfilled the mission for the reason that he was here in the first place, when he's done everything that there is to do, what is the one thing that's on his mind? You. You and me, we're on his mind, and the love that he has for us is what he's thinking about. Jesus loves you. But I also think about 2 Timothy chapter 4. And verse 16 and following. Now here's the background of what Paul's writing about here. He's gone before the Roman government to give a defense for these charges that had been levied against him. And as he goes before the Roman government to give this defense, he has not one person standing by his side. He has no one. Everybody has forsaken him. Everybody is gone. Not one person is standing in the corner of Paul, except one. And who was that? Jesus. "At my first defense, no one stood with me, but all forsook me. May it not be charged against them. The Lord is faithful, but the Lord stood with me. But the Lord stood with me, and he strengthened me, so that the message might fully be preached through me, and that all the Gentiles might hear. Also, I was delivered out of the mouth of the lion." Now, here's Paul. He's in a very dark place in his life. He feels alone. Everybody had left him. But he says, don't charge it against them, because the Lord stood with me.
1: And the Lord gave him strength. He gave him strength so that he could have the message fully preached to him and through him that the Gentiles might hear. Why would Jesus stand with Paul? The reason that Jesus would stand with Paul is the reason that Jesus will stand with you. Why is Jesus such a great friend? He didn't have any friends. Jesus knew what it was like to be forsaken. He knew what it was like to have all your friends forsake you and leave you. Then all the disciples forsook him and left. Jesus knows what that's like. Jesus knows what it's like to be sold out by one of your friends. Jesus knows what it's like to be denied, to have one of your friends say, no, I don't even know that person. I don't even know who you're talking about. Jesus knows what that's like. Jesus knows what it's like to be alone, to have nobody standing in your corner. He knows what that's like. And I'm here to tell you this morning that Jesus is a better friend to us than we will ever be to him. And he stood with Paul and he'll stand with you as well. I mean, can I just take the rest of this point and just demonstrate to you this profound friendship that you share with Jesus Christ? Do you know that he knows you? John chapter 4 and verse 29, after he encountered the Samaritan woman at the well, the Samaritan woman, she went off. And what did she tell her friends? Come see a man who told me all the things that I ever did. Could this be the Christ? He knows you. Do you realize that Jesus advocates for you? He advocates on your behalf to God the Father in heaven. He advocates for me. He knows my name. My little children, these things I write to you so that you may not sin. And if anyone sins, we have an advocate with the Father. Who's the advocate? Jesus Christ the righteous. He's our advocate. He advocates on our behalf. You ever feel sorrow? You ever feel grief? You ever feel pain? You know, Jesus knew what that was like. After he lost a loved one in John chapter 11, we find that profound verse that's only two words in verse 35. Jesus wept. He knows what it's like to cry. He knows what it's like to feel sorrow, to feel grief, to have grief and sorrow bring you to your knees. He knows what that's like. He also talks to God for us, Romans chapter 8 and verse 34. Who is he who condemns? It is Christ who died and furthermore is also risen, who is even at the right hand of God, who also makes intercession for us. A lowly person like me, Jesus talks to God for me. What's the ultimate test of friendship? I mean, when you think about your most loyal and true friends, what is the most ultimate test of friendship? Loyalty. Jesus is as loyal of a friend you will ever have. Go therefore and make disciples of all nations, baptizing them in the name of the Father and the Son and the Holy Spirit, teaching them to observe all things that I've commanded you. Now don't miss this part. And lo, I am with you always, even until the end of the age. Jesus is loyal. Greater love has no one than this, than for one to lay down his life for his friends. Jesus is loyal. Why is Jesus our best friend? Well, why is he the greatest friend that we will ever have? Do you realize that pretty much every aspect of the friendship that we share with Christ was something that he didn't have on this earth? You realize he's our advocate. When Jesus was standing on, did they advocate for him? Did somebody stand up and say, no, this man right here, he's the Son of God. Don't you crucify him. In Jesus' hour of need, when he needed somebody the most, what did his friends do? They scattered like sheep in the night. Sheep without shepherd, because Jesus is the good shepherd. John chapter 10 and verse 11. when Jesus is on his knees and he's praying. He's praying so hard. Now, grasp this. He's praying so hard that he's sweating blood. Blood is pouring from his pores. His friends fell asleep. Jesus knows what it's like to be alone. He knows what it's like to have no one. And that is why he will be our greatest friend in our time of need. What a friend we have in Jesus. Let's sing together.

0: I left out a part of our story. After his friends found that poem that Joseph Skirvin had laid next to the bedside of his mother, they asked him who wrote it. And the story goes that Joseph's response was this: I love it. The Lord and I. Why is Jesus your best friend? Jesus is your best friend because in this life, there are going to be times, and maybe you're going through one of those times right now, I don't know. But in this life, there's going to be times when it's only going to be you and him. And he will always be your friend if you will do as he commands. What a friend we have in Jesus. Do you want that friend this morning? Do you want to have a friendship with Christ? He says, you must do as I command you. Jesus has set forth this plan that we must follow in order to live with him in eternity one day. You've heard the word of God. You must believe that Jesus Christ is the Son of the living God, because if we don't believe that Jesus Christ is the Son of the living God, we will surely die in our sins. We have to repent of those past sins that we're living our lives in at this moment. If you're living outside of Christ, you got to get rid of them. Because Jesus is going to be your advocate. You're going to be able to live in the body of Christ. And you're going to have your sins forgiven of you. You must confess his name before men. You must be willing to say, Jesus Christ is the Son of God. And I pray that every single person in here this morning is willing to do that. And you must be baptized for the remission of sins. That's the purpose of baptism, to have your sins washed away. Acts chapter 22 and verse 16. And we are washed in the blood of Jesus Christ, which cleanses us of our sins. Do you want to be baptized? Do you want to become a Christian? Do you want to live faithful to God? If you live faithfully, there is a crown of righteousness that has been laid up in store for you one day. Or maybe you are a Christian, but you have need in your life. You're in need of prayers. You're in need of encouragement. You're in need of your brothers and sisters in Christ. You know, one of the greatest things about being a member of the Lord's church, and I've said it before and I'm going to say it again, is you have brothers and sisters in Christ to lean upon. They'll pray for you. They'll be here for you. They'll be a friend to you. But the greatest friend that you will ever have is Jesus. Do you have need this morning? We're going to sing a song of invitation. I'm going to invite you to come as we stand and as we sing.
1: It's 11:34.
2: Hello, my name is Griffin Collins, and I have an exciting announcement. We will begin releasing a weekly devotional on Facebook titled Matters That Matter. In these weekly devotionals, we will discuss topics that are important and specific to the Lord's church today. What does the Bible say about trusting others? Am I required to be faithful as a Christian? I pray that you will follow along with us as we explore matters that matter today.
1: It's 89 degrees.

Everyone enjoys receiving invitations. No one wants to be left out of a family get-together, birthday party, or wedding. Yet the greatest invitation ever offered to anyone has been offered to everyone, the gospel invitation. This invitation is to become a part of a new, wonderful family. It's an invitation to a better way of life. Jesus said, "Come unto me, all ye that labor and are heavy laden, and I will give you rest. Take my yoke upon you and learn of me, for I am meek and lowly in heart, and ye shall find rest unto your souls. For my yoke is easy, and my burden is light." People are learning that this world offers them rest that never really lasts. Nothing is permanent except eternity. Where will you spend it? I'm Jim Dearman with a brief message of truth for the world.

Hello, this is Bob Pritchard with the Gospel Minute. Kunjalal Malviya, a 75-year-old astrologer in India, predicted his own death to occur within a two-hour window on October 20th, 2005. His family was relieved that it didn't happen. Son Anirudh said, "We're afraid of his predictions coming true because all his predictions till date have been correct." Fortunately, the police had arrived in time to prevent an angry mob from making Malviya's missed prediction actually come true. That's from World Magazine, November 5th, 2005. It's hard to believe that in this enlightened 21st century, people still believe in astrology, and yet in the United States, virtually every newspaper runs an astrology or horoscope column, and multitudes plan their day by the stars. Job asserted his innocence and said, "If I beheld the sun when it shined, or the moon walking in brightness, and my heart hath been secretly enticed, or my mouth hath kissed my hand, this also were an iniquity to be punished by the judge. For I should have denied the God that is above." Job 31, 26-28. If he was involved in the ancient idolatry of astrology, he believed he would deserve his punishment. Don't be misled by the nonsense of astrology and horoscopes. Listen to God and His Word. This is Bob Pritchard. Stay tuned to GBN. We've got something good for you. I've

0: My good friend Ken Joins of Memphis, Tennessee, reminded me of a statement Jesus made. A man's life does not consist in the abundance of the things he possesses. Luke 12, verse 15. Ken observed that we have not fully bought into that truth yet. We have problems, big ones. There are economic problems, social, educational, domestic, and moral problems. Yet there is one main problem that underlies all the others. Today, poor people in America enjoy things that were far beyond the reach of even kings only a few generations ago. We have radios, TVs, cell phones, and computers. We produce far more grain than we eat or sell. We're able to produce more of nearly everything than we can use. Everything, that is, except human servants. We need more doctors, nurses, and teachers than the schools can turn out. Is there something amiss in a nation that can produce more things than we can use or sell, and yet fail to produce even the minimum requirements in human servants? Most of us drive nicer cars, live in better houses, and wear nicer clothes than our grandparents did. But the nagging question is, am I a better person than my grandparents were? The fact of the matter is that you cannot measure spiritual and moral progress by the fine houses in which we live or the number of possessions we have obtained. A disturbing contradiction is taking place. At a time when we're producing more of everything than we need, crime is higher, divorce is more prevalent, out-of-wedlock births are higher, and pornography and juvenile crimes are off the charts. One out of every 31 people is an alcoholic. Strangely, we shoot mad dogs but license the liquor dealer. We claim to be the most civilized nation on earth, and yet more than 50 billion children receive no kind of religious training. They are tossed on a stormy sea of moral relativism, unable to make simple choices between right and wrong. What keeps a nation strong and secure? Well, if Congress could do it, ancient Tyre would be with us today. If political machinery could do it, Rome would not have fallen. If military power could do it, Germany would not have failed. Solomon said, "Righteousness exalts a nation, but sin is a disgrace to any people." Proverbs 14, verse 34. Goodness has been and will continue to be our strength. America is on the verge of ceasing to be good, and the responsibility to do something about it is ours, whether we like it or not. Each of us is a commanding officer in the war on crime and sin. We spend astronomical sums of money on science and technology, yet not one social or moral problem has ever been solved by them. We have assumed that if we just raise the standard of living, we will improve the quality of people. Wrong. Our job is not just to teach our children how to walk, but where to walk. Merely making environmental improvements will not change us. When we teach our children to believe that we are just highly evolved animals, they will behave like animals. They will have no purpose or foundation in life. On the other hand, when we teach them that man was created by God and was made in His image, we provide them a sense of dignity and a moral foundation upon which to build a good life, not just make a good living. I'm Roger Johnson, and this Insight to Life is brought to you by the Edgewood Church of Christ.
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0: It's 91 degrees.
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0: you look at some professional athletes in baseball, you have Pete Rose played into his 40s. Phil Niekro, a knuckleball pitcher, played into his 40s. Man by the name of Satchel Paige pitched into his 50s. And then, you know, we look at football. We look at Tom Brady, the quarterback. He played till he was 46. He just now retired again. But yet, it's a struggle to be able to play up into those ages. But time goes on. It marches on whether we want it to or not. But there was another a baseball player by the name of Manny Manoso. He's a Cuban. He was the first black baseball player that ever played for the Chicago White Sox. But this guy played in five different decades. And that's saying a lot right there. And he wanted to come back in 1990 and play in six decades. But the commissioner of baseball at that time denied the request, and so he didn't do it. So he just played in five different decades. But the Bible, and look at the dispensations of times, there's three different dispensations. We have what we call the patriarchal age. It started at the very beginning of time with Adam, and it went all the way to Exodus chapter 34 when Moses came down the second time from Mount Sinai with the Ten Commandments. In Exodus chapter 34 all the way to Acts chapter 2, we have the Mosaical age. And then from Acts chapter 2 until the end of time, we have what is called the Christian age. And we are today, we're living in the last days because there's not going to be any other dispensation or any other time other than the Christian age. And if we look in Genesis chapter 5 and verse 27, there was a man by the name of Methuselah. He literally lived to be 969 years old. And that's a long time. But I want to talk to you here, first of all, a little bit about the flood. Noah was told by God to build an ark. He found favor in God's eyes, and he built the ark. It took him about 120 years to do it, and he preached that whole time. At this time, God had told Noah that he was literally sad that he had ever created man, because they had become so defiled, so wicked, that he was going to destroy them. And he told him he was going to do it with a flood, by water. And that was why Noah was to build the ark. But here's the sad thing. There was only eight people that got on that ark. That was Noah and his wife, his three sons and their wives. And there was millions of people on the earth at that time. And they were marrying, giving in marriage. They were having parties. They were just going on about their lives. But Noah had preached to them and told them what was getting ready to happen. But they just did not want to pay any attention to it. And the time came. And God sent the floodwaters down, and it destroyed the whole world. Then if we look in Genesis chapter 19, Sodom and Gomorrah. Abraham, in Genesis chapter 18 and verse 32, was negotiating with God. And he got him all the way down. He said, then he said, "Oh my Lord, not be angry, and I shall speak only once. Suppose 10 people are found there," and he said, "I will not destroy that." But literally, God could not even find 10 moral people in the city of Sodom and Gomorrah. So God went ahead and destroyed it. In verse 1 of chapter 19, it says, "Now two angels came to Sodom in the evening, as Lot was sitting at the gate of Sodom. When Lot saw them, he arose to meet them and bowed down with his face to the ground." And then we drop on down to verse 5, and this is talking about the people of Sodom. And it says, "And they called out to Lot and said to him, 'Where are the men who came with you tonight? Bring them out that we may have relations with them.'" And they were talking about homosexuality relations. And do we know of any cities like that today? And I'm sure that you all can name some as well as I could. But that was the type of cities that their morals had gotten so bad that God was going to destroy them. And the time had come. And God literally destroyed Sodom and Gomorrah. And he told the angels told Lot to leave and go, and he finally did, him and his wife and his daughters. But his wife, unfortunately, turned and looked back. and she turned into a perpendicular pillar of salt. In Matthew chapter 24, verses 36 through 39, it says, "Truly I say to you, this generation will not pass away until all things take place. Heaven and earth will pass away, but my words will not pass away. But of the hour and day, no one knows, not even the angels in heaven, nor the Son, but the Father alone. For the coming of the Son of Man will be just like the days of Noah. For as in those days before the flood, they were eating and drinking, marrying and be given in marriage, until the day of Noah entered the ark." Jesus said, not even the angels in heaven, nor him himself knows when he is going to come back and the world is going to be destroyed again. But there is going to be a time, and we need to talk about that, not to try to scare people, but just to get people ready to get on the ark and be one of the eight, be one of the people that are saved and able to go to heaven and be with Jesus in heaven. And if we look at James chapter 4, verse 14, it says our life is like a vapor. It's here for a short time and then it's gone. And those guys that play baseball up until their 40s and 50s, that time goes by quick. I played for 15 years, and it seems like I just played yesterday, but it's a vapor in time. All I have now is just some memories of being able to play. But life is like a vapor. 2 Corinthians chapter 6 and verse 2. For he says, at the acceptable time, I listened to you, and on the day of salvation I helped you. Behold, now is the acceptable time again. Behold, now is the day of salvation. Today is the day to be saved. Today is the day to do what is right. And we here at the Paintsville Church of Christ are interested in your soul. And we want to do anything and everything that we can do to help. But time is important. Be prepared. Be prepared to get on the ark. Be one of the eight. Be one of those baseball people that just never quit playing ever and understand what time is. And we want to spend eternity in heaven. Thank you again for being with a shortstop with a shortstop.
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1: Hello, I'm Tyler Gilreath, and this is God's Athlete. On today's program, we're going to discuss how there are some athletes, at least in some fans' eyes, who have sold out. But what about the athlete of God? Can we sell out? Won't you stay tuned, and we'll find out in just 30 seconds.

by doing certain things. Here's two examples. One is LeBron James, who used to play for the Cleveland Cavaliers. He was loved by all who lived in that city and all in the organization. Well, he made a decision to move to Miami, Florida, to play for the Miami Heat, where he joined two superstars, Chris Bosh and Dwayne Wade, and they are very, very successful there. Well, all of Cleveland and much of Ohio and much of the world does not like LeBron James for that very reason. But in my opinion, it's okay if he wanted to go play somewhere else. He's entitled to his opinion, and that's fine. He's not a sellout in my eyes. But then I think about another individual, Mark McGwire, who broke the single-season home run record of 61 home runs, which was previously held by Roger Maris in 1998. Well, come to find out that Mark McGwire had used performance-enhancing drugs to get him to that mark of 70 home runs. In many baseball fans' eyes, Mark McGwire sold out. I'm not here just to discuss baseball with you today or basketball. I want to discuss spiritual matters with you. Is it possible for an athlete of God to do the very same thing that some fans accuse these athletes of doing, and that is selling out? Absolutely. In Proverbs 23:23, the Bible reads, "Buy the truth and sell it not." Friends, we have to buy the truth. Jesus said in John 14:6, "I am the way, the truth, and the life. No man comes to the Father but by me." Are we buying into the idea that Jesus Christ is truth and that His Word is truth? John 17:17. Well, I hope we do buy into this idea because it is indeed truth. But there are ways that some athletes of God can begin to sell out. For example, when we pervert the gospel of Jesus Christ like some did in Galatians 1, verse 7, we sell out the truth. When we say that worship is not a matter of importance, we sell out the truth. When we try to redefine marriage and how God said that a man and woman shall come together and they shall be no more twain but one flesh, and when we begin to redefine God's marriage laws and how and when one can remarry, if they even can, we sell out the truth. Another example is when people begin to doctor up the truth. And you know what I mean when I say that. They begin to try to use some terms that try to make sin not look so ugly. For example, you've heard white lies. Well, truthfully, all lies are the same in the eyes of Almighty God. Some say regarding homosexuality, they call it an alternate lifestyle. They're trying to doctor it up. For example, some say in regards to abortion, well, that's a woman's choice. What about the baby's choice? You see, when we do these things, we sell out the truth. But also, when we begin to take imaginary scissors and cut things out of our Bible and we do not believe certain things, we also sell out the truth. There's an example there in Jeremiah chapter 36 of King Jehoiakim who took a penknife and cut something out of the scroll because he did not like the truth. Well, he took it out because he didn't like it, right? What about Christians today? Do you think that it is possible for us to take a penknife and to cut something right out of God's Word? Well, it happens all the time. In fact, when people start saying that worship is not necessary and attendance is not necessary, they're cutting out Hebrews 10. Verse 25. Well, some people began to cut out the one church in the Bible and say, this church is just as good as another church, you've heard it said. Well, they are cutting out passages such as Matthew 16:18 and Acts 2:47 and 1 Corinthians 14:12, Colossians 1:18, Ephesians 4. We could go on, and on. Friends, it's sad, but some athletes in today's society are beginning to cut these things out of God's Word. One more example would be hell. You know, I've attended a lot of funerals, and it's very rare that you hear anything about hell. And I don't mean we have to necessarily say that people are going there in funerals, but the idea of hell is being forgotten all across this country. Is everyone that dies today going to heaven? Well, absolutely not. You see, the Bible discusses how that hell is real and it's hot, and it's a place where the worm never dies. Friends, these are just some examples of how some people sell out the truth. I ask you today, have you been guilty of selling out?

0: be a singing that story.
1: Everybody's gonna have a wonderful time up
0: there. A wonderful time up there.
1: Oh, everybody's gonna have religion and glory. Everybody's gonna be a singing that story. Everybody's gonna have a wonderful time up there. Oh, glory, hallelujah, brother. There's a reckoning coming in the morning, bed. Get you ready, cause I'm giving you the warning. Everybody's gonna have a wonderful time up there.
0: A wonderful time up there.
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3: What do people call you? 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In Ephesians chapter 4, verse 1, he says, I, therefore, the prisoner of the Lord, beseech you to walk worthy of the calling with which you were called. God called you. What has He called you? He's called you to be a Christian. He's called you by His gospel. And if you've been obedient, He'll call you after His Son's name. Christians. That's what you're called if you've been obedient to the Word of God. What are you called?
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4: Hey, everybody. Welcome back to the Authentic Christian Podcast. I'm Aaron. This is Scott. This is Tucker. And today, we're going to talk about what the Bible says a person needs to do to become a Christian. So today we're talking about what a person needs to do to become a Christian. We've talked a lot about in the show, it's named The Authentic Christian. We've talked a lot about what the Bible says about living the life of a Christian. But, you know, there might be somebody watching who says, okay, I think I'm a Christian, but I'm not sure I did what the Bible says to do. There are a lot of different people in the world today that teach you become a Christian in a whole lot of different ways. And the only problem with that is that the Bible teaches us how to become a Christian. I mean, 1 Peter 4:11 says, if any man speaks, let him speak as the oracles of God. What that means is, if we are going to teach something, we need to teach what the Bible says about it, not what my personal opinion is, unless I'm saying, well, I believe this because the Bible says it. That's different. So, you know, we have a good example in Acts, in chapter 17 and verse 11, of people who were hearing the Apostle Paul teach them, and they were checking what he said against scripture to see if what were they checking in Acts 17:11?
5: Make sure he was saying the right thing.
4: Yeah. They're saying the people, and Scott, do you have it? You want to read it?
6: Yeah. Acts 17:11. Mm-hmm. These were more noble than those in Thessalonica, in that they received the word with all readiness of mind and searched the scriptures daily, whether these things were so.
4: So it's talking about the people of Berea. Mm-hmm. He'd been in Thessalonica. He was there for, I think, three Sabbaths in Acts 17:2, maybe. And he gets run off, basically. I don't like what he's teaching. And so he goes to Berea. And in Acts 17:11, it says the people in Berea were more noble, which, number one, is pretty cool. There's three things in this. Number one, God called them noble for doing what? It says that they basically were receiving the scriptures readiness of mind. They were listening, and they were ready to accept it.
5: Yeah.
4: They weren't like, well, I don't really, nah, I'm not. They had an open mind. And it says that they searched the scriptures to see if the things that they were being taught were true.
5: By a man who was miraculously inspired by the Holy Spirit. You'd think he'd be saying the right thing.
4: By Paul.
5: Yeah.
4: I mean, it's like, if they were called noble by checking what Paul said, do you think you better sit at home, or if you're listening, you better open up your Bible and check what we're saying?
6: Yeah. You better.
4: I hope so. Yeah. So everything we say, that's why we always try to give you what we call a BCV, a book, a chapter, and a verse. So Scott will say, like we just did, Acts, that's the book, 17 is the chapter, verse 11, because we want you to pause it and grab your Bible and look it up. If we say something today about how a person becomes a Christian, and you say, well, that's not what they teach at the church that I go to, or, well, I got a note in my Bible, and that's not what it says, we want you to open up your Bible, listen to the verses we give you, and just see if it's there. Read it for yourself.
6: If it's there, then we ought to obey it. And if it's not, then you ought not to.
4: Yeah. And sometimes churches give, they don't necessarily, they might use verses, but they might not use all of them. I mean, we're going to talk about a lot of verses today that the Bible all says things are necessary, but sometimes churches will leave out one or two, and some of them might not even know that they're doing it. But the fact of the matter is, we need to teach what the Bible teaches. And so we're going to try to cover that today.
5: And maybe this is the first time you've ever even thought about, well, what is what I believe in the Bible? That's okay. Mm-hmm. You know, that's good that you have maybe not a doubt, but it's good to check yourself. Just say, okay, well, let me see if it's there.
4: Yeah. I mean, the things we're going to talk about today, I didn't just learn these once and then said like, okay, well, that's what it says. Mm-hmm. I mean, I go back frequently and say, okay, is this really what the New Testament teaches? And I'll study through all of these points, you know, because I want to make sure. Anytime I have a Bible study with somebody, recently I was studying some Mormons, and I said, the first thing I want to ask you guys before we get started is, are you willing to admit that there is a possibility that you could be wrong? And they, one of them was like, well, yes. I said, okay. I said, I'm willing to admit the same thing. I will admit to you, there's a possibility that I could be wrong, but let's look at the scripture and compare sides. And that's what we want to do. We want to reason together.
6: Yeah. I mean, the question of how to be saved is one of the most important questions that can be asked. If it's not the most important question, right?
4: Yeah.
6: I want to make sure that I'm going to the right place when
4: yeah.
6: I die. Right?
4: I mean, so. Heaven and hell, Matthew 25:46.
6: Yeah.
4: Eternal.
6: Yeah, it's as permanent as you can get.
4: You got to go to one.
6: Yep.
4: And so the question is, if you believe the Bible, which we do, and you believe that heaven and hell are eternal, which the Bible says, that's why we believe it, mm-hmm. where are you headed?
6: Yeah. I mean, the Bible's the only source of divine information on the subject, right? 2 Peter 1:3, it's where we got to turn for our answers. Mm-hmm. It's not my opinion. It's not my thoughts. It's not what I feel. You know, it's not what anybody else has taught me. It's not what such and such on the TV says necessarily. It's mm-hmm. what the Bible says.
4: Yeah.
6: I realize
4: yeah.
6: we're on the TV.
5: Yeah. And maybe for the first time, you're asking this, hey, if you love Jesus, just like we talked about in previous episodes, John 14:15 and 15 and 14,
4: yeah.
5: if we love him, then we'll just do it as word said.
4: You know? Yeah. Yeah. I mean, if God says it and I love God, I'm not going to argue with him.
6: Yeah.
4: It wouldn't do me any good. You know. So, okay. So let's get into this. So what would you say the first thing a person needs to, you know, have, as far as, you know, we know Acts 4:12 says there's salvation in no other name. It's talking about Jesus Christ. That's the only salvation is in Jesus. You have to come to Jesus, come to the Father through Jesus. Right. So what would you say you need to believe about Jesus?
6: Well, you need to believe the things that Jesus said about himself, right?
4: Yeah.
6: I mean, you need to hear the gospel, something about the fact that Jesus even came and who he was.
4: Yeah. So you have to have faith, mm-hmm. right? So, you said you have to hear the gospel, right? Romans 10:17 says faith comes by what? Hearing.
6: And hearing by the word of God.
4: Hearing by the word of God.
6: So
4: if I'm going to have faith in something, I need to hear it, of course. You could hear it from reading. You could hear it from somebody preaching.
6: Yeah.
4: And then
6: audio Bible, whatever.
4: Yeah, audio Bible. Yeah.
6: There's a lot of ways you can.
4: Hey, there is. That's right. You might hear it on this podcast, right? But you better check it against your Bible. Don't just take our word for it.
6: That's right.
4: So faith comes by hearing. Hearing by the word of God. So the word of God generates faith.
5: Hebrews 11:6, without faith, it's impossible to please God. So we have faith. You start there.
4: Read the next part of that too. He's a rewarder. Hebrews 11:6. I'm close. I'll flip over there.
5: All right.
4: Hebrews 11:6 says, but without faith, it is impossible to please him. For he who comes to God must believe that he is, and that he is a what? Rewarder of those who diligently seek him. So we have to seek God, and then we have to obey what he says.
6: Yeah.
4: And Hebrews chapter 11 is like the hall of fame of faith.
6: Yep.
4: You know, it's full of people who
6: diligently sought after God.
4: Yeah. Diligently. Sometimes people have this idea that faith is just a belief. The word actually means trust conjoined with obedience. And if you look at Hebrews 11, by faith, Abraham obeyed. Well, wait a minute. I thought obedience was a work. No, it says by faith, Abraham obeyed.
5: It's like an act of faith.
4: Yeah. I mean, James 2 says a faith without works of obedience, a faith without obedience is dead.
6: Yeah.
4: Right. So if you say, well, I believe, James 2:19, mm-hmm. John 12:42, I believe, but I won't confess. I don't obey. It doesn't do me any good.
5: Yeah.
4: Yeah. I mean,
6: Abraham's faith was made perfect when he obeyed.
4: Right? James 2:21, I think he's justified. Yeah.
6: Yeah.
4: So that's exactly right. So a faith, the word faith and belief, I mean, they're both different forms of the same Greek word. So faith and belief, really the same thing. I mean, you've got belief. I mean, let's look at some popular verses on belief. All right. What's probably the most popular verse maybe in the whole Bible?
6: It's John 3:16,
4: oh, yeah.
6: right?
4: Yeah.
6: At least here.
4: Yeah. John 3:16. For God so
6: loved the world
4: that he
6: gave his only begotten son.
4: That whosoever
6: should believe in him should not perish.
4: Right? But have
5: everlasting life.
4: That's right. Go. That's a good game.
6: Man. Yeah, man.
4: So God so loved the world, he gave his only begotten son,
6: yeah.
4: that whosoever believes in him, I think it's in present tense too, believeth. ETH doesn't always mean present tense. In the Gospel of John, it's like 15 times it does, but that word's present tense. It means whoever believes in him, it's like keep on believing. Mm-hmm. I don't just believe once and I'm done. Like, yeah. I believed, I'm saved, I'm done now. No, it's continuous. You continue to believe in him. And it says you should not perish. There's more to it. Mm-hmm. It's not just, no. What about, John 14:6, one of the I am statements.
5: Oh, yeah. A very popular one.
4: Yeah. Do you remember what it, John 14:6, you got it, Tucker?
5: I think it's, I am the way, the truth, and the life. No one comes to the Father but through me.
4: That's right. No one comes, I am the way, the way.
5: The way, yeah.
4: You know, sometimes people say like, well, are you saying Jesus is the only way? Yeah, Jesus said it, you know. Well, that's narrow-minded. Well, in Matthew 7, 14 through, was it 14 or 15? 14. He said that the way to salvation is narrow.
5: Well, if there's any Star Wars Mandalorians fans, this is the way, the famous quote, Jesus is the way.
4: Jesus is the way. Way.
6: This is the way.
5: This that's is the right. way.
4: Yeah, right. Jesus, he's the way.
6: Yeah, he said in John 8:24 as well?
4: Yeah.
6: Said, therefore unto you that you shall die in your sins. If you believe not that I am, you shall die in your sins.
4: Yeah, yeah, exactly. It's for verse 19. They said, where is your Father? He said, you know neither me nor my Father. If you had known me, you would have known my Father also. Verse 24, you will die in your sins if you don't believe that I'm he. Yeah. I mean, you got to believe in Jesus. That's the only way. That's the only way to the Father.
5: Why would you do anything else if you didn't believe and have that faith to move forward, you know?
4: Yeah. I mean, what do you have to believe? This is sort of, we'll talk about this in confession. I mean, in the confession portion. No, we don't have to. But if you go to Romans chapter 10 and verse 9, if you confess with your mouth that Jesus, confess with your mouth the Lord Jesus and believe in your heart that God has what? Raised him from the dead, mm-hmm. you will be saved. For with the heart one believes unto righteousness, that's a directional term, and with the mouth confession is made unto or towards salvation. Now, sometimes people go to this verse and say, I just have to believe and confess. Notice what is not mentioned here. Something else we're going to talk about in a minute, which is repentance.
5: Yeah. Fancy word.
4: Yeah. So, I mean, I've had people say before, you just have to believe and confess. And I'm like, well, that's not, I mean, you do, but that's not all you have to do.
5: You said the same for John 3:16.
4: Yeah.
5: There's no repentance in there.
4: Yeah. I mean, John 3:16, believe in him. Well, what else does that include? Mm-hmm. I mean, go back to John 3:1 and look at the conversation he just had with Nicodemus. Mm-hmm. I mean, he had a conversation. He talked about a lot of things. He talked about baptism. I mean, he talked about a lot of different things in there. He talked about being reborn spiritually. Okay. So you can't just pick what we call proof texting, which is, what do I need to do to be saved? Well, I'm going to read you this one or two verses. And somebody says, yeah, but what about this verse? Oh, no, I don't like that verse.
5: If that was it, then that would be it.
4: Yeah.
5: But you got to see the big picture.
4: Yeah, the big picture. I mean, even in Romans 10:13, it adds, for whosoever calls on the name of the Lord shall be saved. We'll get into that in a little bit.
5: Oh, yeah.
4: But calling on the name of the Lord is not a prayer. A lot of people think it is, but we'll get into that when we talk about baptism. I mean, I'm getting ahead of myself. So, you can rein me in. So we talked about belief, right? We know salvation's in no other name, Acts 4:12, except
6: right.
4: Jesus Christ. You have to believe on him. Romans 10, you have to believe what? That he raised from the dead.
5: Yeah.
6: Right. I mentioned repentance. Right?
4: Yeah. So next. Yeah. So let's talk about repentance. Yeah, what are some passages?
6: Said that verse mentions belief and confession.
4: Yeah.
6: But it doesn't mention repentance. But look, Luke 13:3-5.
4: Yeah.
6: He's speaking to the leaders and to the people at Tom. He says, what? Except you repent.
4: Yeah.
6: You shall likewise perish.
4: He says it twice.
6: I mean, that applies to us today too.
4: Yeah, it does.
6: Even though he wasn't talking to Scott Ingram, like Scott Ingram has to repent if I want to go to heaven, right?
4: Yeah.
6: Same for Aaron Gallagher, Tucker.
4: Yeah.
6: That's the way that works.
4: Yeah.
6: But Acts 10:17-30. Mm-hmm. Acts 17:30, right?
4: You got that one?
5: Yeah.
4: Yeah, read that. Read Acts 17:30.
5: All right, so Acts 17:30, the times of ignorance God overlooked, but now he commands all people everywhere to repent.
4: Yeah, I mean, what does it mean to repent? Okay, because sometimes...
6: Yeah, it's a good question.
4: We talk about this, so it's a Bible word. Sometimes you don't understand what a Bible word means unless you look at what the Bible says about it. So sometimes we take, I guess, for granted what words mean. Mm-hmm. When I think about repentance, it obviously comes after belief, right? Some people say repentance and belief are inseparable graces. That's not in the New Testament. The people in Acts 2 already believed, and they were told to repent. So if someone says, well, belief and repentance, they're always together. Well, no, not really.
5: Even the demons believed.
4: Even the John 12:42, they believed, but they wouldn't confess.
5: Yeah.
4: So, I mean, you've got multiple different things. But if I go to 2 Corinthians 7, let's talk about what repentance is, all right? I'm going to read 2 Corinthians chapter 7 and verse 8. That's where I'm going to start. For even if I made you sorry with my letter, 1 Corinthians, he addressed some issues.

0: sorrow, you know?
1: And so, listen to this, James 4.
0: Yeah.
1: Right? James chapter 4, verses 4 through, let's say, 8, I think.
0: Okay.
1: Ye adulterers and adulteresses, know you not that friendship of the world is enmity with God? Whosoever, therefore, will be a friend of the world is the enemy of God. Do you think that the scripture saith in vain, that's the spirit that dwelleth in us lusteth the envy? But he giveth more grace. Wherefore he saith, God resisteth the proud, but giveth grace unto the humble. Mm-hmm. Submit yourselves, therefore, to God. Resist the devil, and he will flee from you. Draw nigh to God, and he will draw nigh to you. Cleanse your hands, ye sinners, and purify your hearts, ye double-minded, right? Mm-hmm. Be afflicted and mourn and weep, and let your laughter be turned to mourning and your joy to heaviness. Repentance is that change of heart, that mm-hmm. change of mind.
0: Yeah.
1: But not just changing it, it's changing it towards God and submitting yourself to him.
0: Yeah. I mean, John the Baptist said, bring forth fruits
1: worthy of repentance.
0: Yeah.
1: Right.
0: Yeah. I mean, it's funny. Sometimes you look at, it says, you know, a baptism unto repentance. People are like, what does that mean? It doesn't mean, now you have to be repentant before you're baptized, but baptism unto, the Greek word ace, means looking into a life of repentance. Mm-hmm. Whenever you repent, you do it now and you do it for the rest of your life.
1: Yeah, mm-hmm. absolutely.
0: Yeah. I mean, it's not a one-time thing.
1: It's something you continually do as you go through life. You learn more and more. You study the scriptures. You understand your need for growth.
0: Yeah.
1: You know, the Bible talks about adding to your faith. What?
0: Yeah.
1: Virtue, there's different characteristics that we're expected to learn and to gain and mm-hmm. to master as we grow in our walk as Christians. Yeah.
0: So we've got belief, we've got repentance, we got confession.
2: Yeah.
0: What are some, I mean, we talked about Romans 10, 9 and 10 already. You have to believe and you have to confess. We also, I mean, we kind of already talked about John 12, 42. We've already kind of talked about confession. Now, John 12, 42 says there were many, I believe, of the scribes and the Pharisees or chief priests who believe. You got it?
2: Yeah.
0: I want to read it? Sorry.
2: No, you're good, bro. Nevertheless, many, even of the authorities, believed in him, but the fear of the Pharisees, they did not confess it, so they would not be put out of the synagogue.
0: Yeah. So basically they believed.
2: Yeah.
0: They were like, yeah, we believe, but not enough to.
1: Not willing to confess.
0: Not enough to confess him before men, because I don't want to get thrown out of the synagogue.
2: You guys probably help me remember this, but the story in scripture in the New Testament, you got, I think it's the publican and the Pharisee, mm-hmm. they're praying.
1: Right.
2: Luke 18, and just their attitudes are completely different, because the publican's like down on his knees, bowing. You don't even look, I guess, look up.
0: Yeah. He wouldn't even look at his breast.
2: And I guess the Pharisee's like, hey man, look at me, young God, mm-hmm. you know? And he's, you know, two different attitudes. You got a humble person and then a very prideful person wanting to see, like, look at how good I am.
0: Yeah.
1: Did we mention Matthew 10?
0: We did, but
1: Matthew
0: 10,
1: 32 through 33.
0: Yeah.
1: Whosoever therefore shall confess me before men, him will I confess also before my Father which is in heaven. But whosoever shall deny me before men, him will I also deny before my Father which is in heaven. Mm-hmm. Confession.
0: Yeah.
1: You'll go to heaven or not based upon whether you're willing to do it.
0: I mean, you've got Acts 8:37, which a lot of people, it's a textual variant, which all that means is it's not in some manuscripts. Mm-hmm. And it talks about the Ethiopian eunuch and Philip, and whatever your position on that is. It's interesting. You've got, basically he says, what hinders me from being baptized? Verse 35 says he preached Christ to him. Mm-hmm. So he preaches Christ and he says, hey, you preach Christ, here's water. What hinders me from being baptized? Well, what are you talking about baptism? Well, apparently that was part of preaching Christ.
2: Whatever he said was in there.
0: And he says, what hinders me from being baptized? He says, if you believe with all your heart, you may. And then Acts 8:37, which is out of some manuscripts, some, a lot of the early ones, says, if you believe with all your heart, you may. He says, I believe that Jesus Christ is the Son of God. Yeah. Now, a lot of people say, well, there's no, I mean, Irenaeus is like 100 years after the apostles. He actually quotes that verse. So I'm not going to get into the textual variant stuff. You can research that on your own if you'd like. Mm-hmm. But even if it's not in Acts 8:37, the principle's taught plenty of places in the New Testament.
1: Absolutely.
0: 1 Timothy 6, 12 through 14, I think, Timothy's good confession. So,
1: hey guys, thanks for listening to the show today. We'd like to mention you can download these episodes. They are sponsored by the Gospel Broadcasting Network. We have an app available. You can check that out on Apple or Android devices, and you can stream and listen in to the show and get answers to life's biggest questions.
0: Let's move on, because we got so much to cover. So you got belief, faith, repentance, confession. Let's talk about baptism. Now, there's going to be a lot of people watching that are like, wait a minute. I don't agree with these guys on baptism. If you don't agree with us on baptism, number one, that's okay. Listen to what the scripture teaches. We want you to see what the Bible teaches. We had an episode earlier about believe what the Bible says. The devil's best trick in Genesis 3 was, I know God said that, but that's not what he means. I want you to ask your question. If God wanted a person's sins to be forgiven at baptism, how else could he have put it? Because there are a lot of really clear passages

0: And we'll talk about some objections if we have time, but let's just look at some passages about baptism. What are some that come to mind?
1: Well, one of my favorite is Romans 6.
0: Yeah.
1: And I say that because we just got done talking about repentance.
0: Yeah.
1: And if you start at the beginning of the chapter, Romans 6, what shall we say then? Shall we continue in sin that grace may abound? Mm-hmm. God forbid, right? So that kind of ties in on that idea of repentance.
0: Yeah.
1: How shall we that are dead to sin live any longer therein? Know ye not that so many of us as were baptized into Jesus Christ, were baptized into his death, mm-hmm. right?
0: He says you're dead to sin. Did you forget when you were baptized? You were baptized into his death?
1: That's right. Yeah. Therefore, mm-hmm. we are buried with him by baptism into death.
0: Mm-hmm.
1: That like as Christ was raised up from the dead by the glory of the Father, even so we also should walk in newness of life. So this kind of touches on both of those aspects of that.
0: Yeah.
1: Because if we've been planted together in the likeness of his death, we shall be also in the likeness of his resurrection. Mm-hmm. That's an interesting statement, isn't it?
0: It is.
1: If we've been planted together in the likeness of his death, we shall be also in the likeness of his resurrection, which is what? That figure of eternal salvation, that idea of going to heaven, right? That's what we're talking about.
0: Yeah.
1: So,
0: and baptism's a burial. I mean, the death, burial, and resurrection of Jesus. Baptism, you die, you're buried, you're raised to walk in newness of life, according to Romans chapter 6 and verse 4. But look at verse 17. I've had people before say, Aaron, that's not water baptism, that's spirit baptism. Look at verse 17. But God be thanked that though you were slaves of sin, you were a slave of sin, yet you what? Obeyed from the heart that form of doctrine. You obeyed that form of doctrine to which you were delivered, having been set free from sin. I think the King James says being then set free from sin. Spirit baptism was a promise, Mark 1:8, that what Jesus would give. It wasn't something I can obey. If I said, Tucker, obey spirit baptism right now.
2: I don't know how.
0: The New Testament doesn't teach that. Now, if I said, Tucker, obey water baptism right now, we could find some water and baptize you. You know? So, I mean, Romans 6 is a great picture. Some people may say, well, I don't think that's as clear as I'd like. So let's look at some other ones. Okay. So what other passages would you say about baptism?
2: One of my favorites I like to look to is Acts 22:16.
0: Yeah, man.
2: Now, we know in the world there's a lot of different things being preached and how to take in Jesus, how to accept him or whatever that you want to phrase it. Mm-hmm. But let's just look and see what scripture says. So you got a guy named Paul who's been killing Christians. He's told by Jesus to go to Damascus mm-hmm. to meet a guy named Ananias.
0: Mm-hmm.
2: And he's prayed for 3 days. And then he gets there and Ananias in Acts 22:16 looks at him, says, and now why do you wait? Rise and be baptized and wash away your sins, calling on his name. One thing I noted is like, why would he say wash away your sins if he's already been saved?
0: Yeah.
2: Like it doesn't like chronologically add up.
0: Yeah.
1: And you know what? That reminds me of what you said earlier, calling on the name. You
0: said
1: we get to that later.
0: That's right.
1: This is a good verse, Tucker, that brings that in.
0: Perfect time.
2: Dude, that's perfect.
0: Well, yeah, I mean, you look at, so Paul's conversion, he's called Paul and Saul before and after his conversion. So Saul's likely his Hebrew name. Paul's his Greek name. If you look in Acts 9, Acts 22, and Acts 26, Acts 9, we're given his story first. Acts 22, he gives his defense before the Jerusalem mob. In Acts 9, 6, he meets Jesus, calls Jesus Lord, right?
2: Yeah, calls him Lord.
0: Sins aren't forgiven, obviously, because Acts 22:16, his sins still haven't been forgiven.
1: Road to Damascus, right?
0: You know, some people will say, well, Paul was saved on the road to Damascus.
1: Yeah.
0: Not according to scripture. Acts 22:16, arise and be baptized and wash away your what?
2: Your sins.
0: Wait a minute.
2: Why would he still have them?
0: He wouldn't have sins if they were already forgiven.
1: Yeah.
0: You quoted Acts 9:9, he fasted. He didn't eat or drink for 3 days.
2: Yeah.
0: Acts 9:11, he was praying. So when you get to Acts 22:16, he's already been praying for likely 3 days. Now,
1: you think it was penitent?
0: What's the first thing you pray for if you've been killing Christians?
1: I mean, I'm telling you, I'd be praying for forgiveness.
0: That's the first thing.
1: He called the Lord, Lord, and then he's there praying.
0: Yep.
1: I mean, you can bet he was praying for God to forgive him.
0: Oh, of course.
1: Absolutely.
0: Absolutely.
1: And what's he do? What happens?
0: Yeah, in Acts 22:16, arise, get up. Mm-hmm. I don't know this because it's a speculation. I'm assuming he's down there praying still. And he says, arise and be baptized and wash away your sins. You're still in your sins. Only thing he's already believed, repented, confessed. He just hadn't been baptized. But some people will say, arise and be baptized and wash away your sins, calling on the name of the Lord. Now, how do you know calling on the name of the Lord is not a prayer? What's he been doing?
2: He's been praying for three days. 3 days.
0: Yeah, calling on the name of the Lord is not a prayer. A lot of people think it is. Romans 10:13. Whoever calls on the name of the Lord will be saved. Well, if you get a footnote in your Bible, that's a quotation from Joel 2:32.
2: Mm-hmm.
0: Joel 2:32 is also quoted another place in the New Testament. You remember where?
1: Mm-mm.
0: Acts 2:21.
1: Oh yeah.
0: Peter on the day of Pentecost.
2: Yeah,
0: Joel 2:21. He's quoting Joel 2:28-32. and sorry, Acts 2:21. He quotes the same passage, Joel 2:32, and he says, whoever calls on the name of the Lord shall be saved. The people there are listening. Verse 37, they're pricked in the what?
2: In the heart.
0: And they ask, men and brethren, what shall we do? And he says what?
1: Repent and be baptized, every one of you, in the name of Jesus Christ.
0: For
1: the remission of sins.
0: Bingo.
2: Right. First sermon ever.
0: That's right. So Acts 2:21, whoever calls on the name of the Lord will be saved. Acts 2:37, how do we do that? Acts 2:38, repent and be baptized. Mm-hmm. Now, some people will say, yeah, but that means repent and be baptized because the word for. Here's the argument. They'll say, well, you know, a man goes to prison for murder because he murdered somebody, right? I wrote a 30-page master's paper on this that I'll send to anybody that wants to read a 30-page paper. But that's arguing from English back into Greek. That's not how you do Bible study. In Greek, that word is ace, okay? It means for, into. It's forward pointing. Matthew 26:28, Jesus Christ shed his blood, what? For the remission of sins. Now, did Jesus shed his blood because sins were already forgiven? No.
2: No.
0: Jesus shed his blood to obtain the forgiveness of sins.
1: Looking forward to.
0: Yeah. Right. So if someone makes an argument from English, that's a bad argument.
1: Yeah.
0: I got plenty of Greek resources I could give to you if you want to check it out. So baptism is for the remission of sins.
2: Mm-hmm. And like we said, like, get a sheet of paper, write down everybody that's become a Christian in Acts.
0: Sure.
2: Like, this is the book of conversion.
0: Sure.
2: And match it with what people are being preached to today in this Christian culture.
0: Yeah.
2: And you're going to see a difference.
0: And there's a lot of objections to baptism. We'll have to do in another lesson, another episode. You know, they'll say, like, what about the thief on the cross? Well, the thief on the cross dies in Luke 23.
2: Mm-hmm.
0: Luke 24:47, after the resurrection, that's when Jesus said, Mark 16:16, he that believes and is baptized will be saved. So the thief, number one, couldn't even believe what Jesus, remember Romans 10:9-10? Believe that he resurrected. The thief couldn't believe that.
1: Yeah.
0: Now, we're going to have to do that in a whole nother episode, but what? 1 Peter 3:21.
2: Yeah.
0: Baptism now saves you.
1: Yeah. Mm-hmm.
0: Wait a minute. How does baptism save me? Keep reading. Not the removal of the filth of the flesh, but it's your appeal to God for a good conscience.
1: Yeah.
0: Key part, don't forget the end, through the resurrection of Jesus Christ.
2: Have Jesus.
1: It's not you magical water.
0: No.
1: It's the fact that you're doing what God has told you to do.
0: That's
1: right. You're obeying his plan.
0: Yep.
2: It's all about Jesus.
0: Yeah. Revelation 1:5 says the blood of Christ cleanses our sins. It washes them.
1: Yeah. You're submitting yourself to God's authority, right?
0: Yeah.
1: Calling on the name of the Lord.
0: That's right.
1: What does it say in Acts 2:38?
0: Yep.
1: And then also, you know, it's the same idea in Colossians 3:17.
0: Yeah.
1: Whatever you do in word or deed, mm-hmm. do it in the name of the Lord. Do it by the authority that God's given.
0: That's
1: God's
0: right.
1: given you authority to be saved mm-hmm. by following a certain plan.
0: Mm-hmm.
1: This is his plan.
2: Amen.
0: And you say, I mean, look at the two passages side by side. The blood of Christ, let's be clear. Anybody watching, the blood of Jesus Christ is what saves us.
2: That's right.
0: That is what washes our sins away. It's not magic water.
2: Not works.
0: Revelation 1:5. Revelation 1:5 says,
1: that mixed up.
0: Well, yeah, you're close. Revelation 1:5, the blood of Christ washes or looses our sins. There's a textual variant there. But the blood of Christ washes our sins away. Well, wait a minute. Acts 22:16, arise and be baptized and wash away your sins. Well, how does that work? When you're baptized physically, the blood of Christ washes you spiritually. It's like in 2 Kings 5 in the Old Testament. Naaman has leprosy. God says, go wash in the river and you'll be cleansed. When he washed 7 times in the river, his leprosy was cleansed. Yeah. What healed him? Did the water or God?
1: Oh, it was God.
0: God, of course. Nobody would say, man, you worked awful hard to wash that leprosy away. No.
1: When did God do it? When he did what God did.
0: When he was obedient. When he had obedient faith.
1: Right.
0: So this episode has gone really quick, and we're going to have to do another one on maybe some more baptism and objections to baptism. If you have an objection to baptism or a question you want us to handle, you can contact us at our email, which will probably be on the screen. Was it authenticchristianpodcast.com?
2: Yeah, remember that long email we had?
0: Long email. 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
2: During our time of quarantine, we're spending time with Psalm 142 when David was quarantined in the cave of Adullam. We're going to let one word capsule each verse of the psalm. Here's the first one for today. With my voice I cry out to the Lord. With my voice I plead for mercy to the Lord. David was crying to God. He was expressing the depth of his feelings to God in prayer in his time of quarantine. It reminds me of what we find also in Psalm 56, verse 8. You have kept count of my tossings. Put my tears in your bottle. Are they not in your book? God is interested in our lives. He wants to hear how we feel, and that can make every day a great day with Jesus when we remember that's our blessing.

Hello, my name is Griffin Collins, and I have an exciting announcement. We will begin releasing a weekly devotional on Facebook titled Matters That Matter. In these weekly devotionals, we will discuss topics that are important and specific to the Lord's church today. What does the Bible say about trusting others? Am I required to be faithful as a Christian? I pray that you will follow along with us as we explore matters that matter today.

0: Just a thought. What is confession? Is confession essential in salvation? Well, of course, you and I know that it is, but as we think about it again, I always like to mention the fact that we need to look at what the Bible says. And I mentioned a few programs back about the movie God's Not Dead and how overall, as far as the atheism view goes and how it trumps the atheist view, they did a really great job, an outstanding job, where the young teenage boy that is in this class is prompted by his philosophy teacher to write three simple words on his paper, God is dead. The teenager boy refuses to write this. He says, I'm a Christian. I can't do this. And the professor says, fine, then you're going to have to debate me. You're going to have to present in front of the class and try to convince us whether or not God is alive. And so the young boy, he goes to this pastor. I don't agree with that, of course, but he goes to this pastor and he asks him what he should do. And the pastor references a passage that is interesting for you and I to think about. The man says, read Matthew chapter 10, verses 32 and 33. And I'd like to read that really quickly. Therefore, whoever confesses me before men, him I also will confess before my Father who is in heaven. Whoever denies me before men, him will I also deny before my Father who is in heaven. And what this man was trying to tell this teenage boy is, you need to be able to confess that Christ is alive, that God is alive. And the young boy, the young teenager begins to prepare his defense and he wins the argument on whether God is dead or not because he tricks the teacher into saying that he hates God. The teacher's true feelings toward God were hate and malice. And the young boy asked in a very, very amazing way, he says, how can you hate someone who doesn't exist? If God is dead, then you shouldn't be allowed or able to hate him. And so the man used this passage as a motivational tool. You and I should use it as a motivational tool to those that are on the fence, so to speak, on whether or not they should become a Christian. Because in today's world, people want to tear down the Word of God. They want to tear down Christianity. And you and I have to be strong and courageous and to not be afraid. Because the Lord does go with us each and every day, according to the book of Joshua. We need to be diligent in our Christianity, in our Christian walk, our Christian faith. And you and I must remember that confession is essential. What about the Ethiopian eunuch? The Ethiopian eunuch in Acts chapter 8 is talking with he's talking with Peter, and he says at one point, well, see, here is water. What doth hinder me to be baptized? And Peter says, if you believe in all your heart, you may. We talked about belief a few programs ago. And the Ethiopian eunuch answered and said, I believe that Jesus Christ is the Son of God. He confessed that he believed that Jesus Christ was the Son of God. Then verse 38 says they were both down into the water. They baptized the eunuch for the remission of his sins, and he went on his way rejoicing. Is confession needed? Absolutely. It was required of this Ethiopian eunuch before he was baptized. It is required most of the time, hopefully all the time, by preachers when a new person wants to become a new creature, it is required, do you believe that Jesus Christ is the Son of God? We need to remember that. Also, we need to be able to confess Christ as the movie depicted, God's Not Dead, where the young teenage boy got his courage from Matthew chapter 10, 32 and 33. You and I need to be able to get courage from that as well and to have the ability to do the same thing. College students, young people, teenagers, whatever. When you are at school, at work, and somebody says God is dead, don't do that. Don't believe that. Show them the Bible. Show them the points that the young teenage boy made, how that even Stephen Hawking, who said that creation comes from nothingness, said philosophy is dead. Therefore, we shouldn't take classes on philosophy. And that told the teacher in the movie God's Not Dead, who taught philosophy, that Stephen Hawking wasn't the strongest argument to use. And it was a wonderful movie depicting how God is still alive and how atheism is not true. But when it comes to confession, be prepared and willing to confess Christ before men, because Christ will then confess you before his Father in heaven, or he'll deny you. Just a thought.
1: Hello, I'm Jim Dearman, host of Good News Today. I'd like to invite you to join us for Good News Today every morning at 8 a.m. local time here on GBN Radio. Ooh, a free-

0: gonna have a wonderful time up there. Oh, glory, hallelujah, brother. There's a reckoning coming in the morning. Better get you ready, cause I'm giving you the warning. Everybody's gonna have a wonderful time up there.
1: A wonderful time up there. Well, read it in the Bible in the back of the book.

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There's a reckoning coming in the morning. Better get you ready, 'cause I'm getting

What brings Christians together? What fosters unity in the church? When Paul wrote to Corinth, he addressed a fractured church. Their division hurt their work locally and abroad. But his letter contained the antidote. Paul laid the groundwork very early. I appeal to you, brothers, by the name of the Lord Jesus Christ, that you all agree and that there be no divisions among you, but that you be united in the same mind and the same judgment. 1 Corinthians 1:10. They needed to agree. The full idea is captured by the King James, that you all speak the same thing. Agreement is about sharing the same testimony, specifically about Christ. They needed the same mind or intellectual capacity. Paul wanted them to know the same information about Christ. They needed to practice the same judgment or understanding of how knowing Christ directed their footsteps. Paul placed the onus of unity on each individual Christian. We gain unity when I choose unity. I must foster unity.

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2: A lot of questions about faith happen today, and the question becomes, what do you have faith in? You know, what do you believe? What do you trust? What do you hope in? Do you hope in money? Do you hope in relationships and family and all of the things that go with that? But what do you hope in? And I guess the biggest reason that happens is there's a lot of unbelief in our world. We have a lot of people that don't know if they can have faith in a God because they've never seen that God. They don't know if they can have faith in the church because the church has gone under a lot of negative publicity throughout the years. We're hateful is what the mindset of the world says. We don't love people. We are, you know, oppressive and restrictive, and we're not really in it to help each other out. We're really just in it to try to oppress people. And so I guess as we have these questions about faith, the very first basic question is, what is faith? You have to define it before you can know what it is and how it works. So sure. What would you do if someone asks, what is faith?
3: Well, I think that a lot of this confusion comes from the standpoint of people thinking about faith, and sometimes it's been presented either in movies or whatever as a blind. You got to take that leap of faith, and it's that blind leap of faith. That's not really at all how the Bible defines faith,
2: right?
3: And so when we're talking about what is faith, I think the Bible best defines it. We find in Hebrews chapter 11. Faith is the substance of things hoped for, the evidence of things not seen. And just on that one verse, I mean, it begins to define for us what it is. It's the idea that it is the substance of things. And so the idea is that substance. It's something that can, it's like a foundation that is there, that substance. It can be built upon. And so, and with the idea of faith, it is something that grows. It is something that we grow in our faith, and something that we're, in fact, commanded to do is grow in our faith, and that by way of our knowledge of our Lord and Savior Jesus Christ. But in this verse 1 here of Hebrews 11, he says, the substance of things hoped for. I think our world is, because we talk about unbelief and we see so much that's out there by way of unbelief, I think that we have to look at it from the standpoint of, a lot of people lose hope. A lot of people lose hope in, quote, religion. They've based it in some group rather than in God and in Christ. They've based it on something that's not really a substance. It's not really a good foundation. And so we're not talking about a blind leap of faith, but rather, he says, the things hoped for, the substance of things hoped for, the evidence of things not seen. So we need to base, our hope should be based on evidence. And that evidence then produces faith. You know, what do we want in this world? We want knowledge of things. We want to know about certain things. We want to have our questions answered. And so we expect, in so doing, to get the truth, to get to the truth. And yet then we have others on the other side shouting that, well, you can't really know the truth. And, the old question that's often, sometimes asked, well, how can you be sure about that?
2: Right.
3: If you can't really know the truth, well, how can you be so sure?
2: Mm-hmm.
3: But we can know the truth. You know, we expect that in every other aspect of life. But for some reason, for religion or for religious purposes, people throw that logic out the window and they say, well, you can't really know what is true. We can't really define what is faith because it's all about a personal faith. Well, our personal faith, though, has to be based on something. And yes, we can have a personal faith in just about anything in this world today, but what is truth? You remember Pilate asked Jesus that very question,
2: right?
3: What is truth?
2: Right.
3: So that's where we find evidence. And so when we talk about it, it's not a blind leap in the dark, but it's something that is based on evidence. The Apostle John wrote and concluded really the gospel record, if you will, having covered these seven miracles that were done by Jesus, and then begins to write a summary at the end. He says, many other signs truly did Jesus in the presence of his disciples, which are not written in this book. He did many more things. In fact, the next chapter he's going to say, the world could not contain the volumes. If I wrote all the things that Jesus did, the world couldn't hold there's not a big enough library to hold volumes of books of all the good works and deeds and miracles that Jesus did. But these are written that you might believe in, that through through believing you might have life by way of his name, his authority. And so there's evidence. He says he presents that as evidence. These are miracles that were done. And there's evidence that then supports that faith, that belief, that we might begin to grow in it. Faith comes by hearing, and hearing by the Word of God, Romans 10 and verse 17. So over and over, we see the concept of faith that stands right beside, and we might say belief. Someone has a belief in Jesus Christ. They have faith in Jesus Christ. And some will say that's faith alone, but that's not the case, because we see that there was a response. They had to do something.
4: Right.
3: So, and I'll talk about that a little bit more.
4: I think it's interesting. We always talk about Hebrews 11:1, mm-hmm. but we sometimes might gloss over verse 3.
3: Right.
4: By faith, mm-hmm. we understand that the worlds were framed by the Word of God, so that the things which are seen were not made of things which are visible. What you're basically saying there is the things we see were not made by something that can be seen.
3: Right.
4: We see the evidence, though, that God exists. I can look at this table that we're sitting at, mm-hmm. and I can say, you know, someone made this.
3: Yeah.
4: And we shut down faith on a religious level, but there are a lot of people who have faith that evolution is real.
3: Right.
4: And that God is not real. And the evidence that they provide for that doesn't really hold true. I know one of the best arguments that's been made for evolution is we found this fossil. It's millions of years old. Okay, how did you know? How did you date it? Well, we found it in this dirt. And that's how we dated it. Well, how did you know how old the dirt was? Well, because of the fossil that we found in it. Wait a minute. Let's back up. How old is the fossil? Millions of years old. How did you know that? The dirt. And how did you know about the dirt? Well, the fossil. This circular reasoning, mm-hmm. but they believe it.
3: Yeah.
4: And there are people that will hold to it and call us small and us little for not thinking on the same level. But in the time of the Hebrew writer sending this to the Hebrews, to the Jewish people who needed to know, he said, look, we can look out into the world and know by faith. We weren't present when creation was done.
3: Right.
4: But we know how it happened. And in fact, even John 1:1-3 tells me a little bit more of a clearer picture than even Genesis, that in the beginning was Jesus, the yeah. Word. The Word was with God and was God, and all things were made by Him, verse 3. And without Him, there wasn't anything made that was made. How did John know that? Well, he had to do two things. Number one, he was inspired, obviously. Sure. That's just a pretty big advantage when you're writing a book like that. But number two, he had to believe that it really happened.
3: Right.
4: You know, I don't find men writing the Bible that didn't believe what they were writing. And so John believed that what the Spirit told him was true. Had he ever met the Spirit? Had he ever actually seen the Spirit face to face? Had he ever seen God face to face? You know, no man has seen God at any time, according to the Scriptures. Then how can we know that God is there? Well, the evidence. I have never seen the moon from the perspective of being on it. But I know it's real.
3: Right.
4: And even though I can only see one portion of the moon every night, I still know it's a spherical, you know, moon. It's got these craters. It's got these things. You know, I can know all of that without ever having been there. I can know that creation happened. The Hebrews writer is saying, even though we weren't present, even though we weren't there, why? Because we have faith. And you then drop down to verse 6, and it tells me something. Even verses 4 and 5 tells me all that what happened. Faith, Abel offered to God a more excellent sacrifice than Cain. He obtained witness that he was righteous, God testifying of his gifts. So that tells me faith makes one righteous.
3: Right.
4: Because having the right faith and using your faith the right way will make you righteous. Faith, Enoch was taken so that he wouldn't see death, and was not found because God had taken him. Before he was taken, he had this testimony that he pleased God. Faith is something in God that is pleasing as well. We are pleasing right. to God when we have that faith. But then verse 6 tells me something that is so important. Without faith, it is impossible to please Him.
3: Yeah.
4: Without my keys, I cannot drive my truck. Without my keys, I cannot get into my house unless the door is unlocked.
3: Right.
4: But if the door is locked and I don't have the keys, I'm stuck. Faith is an engine, if you will, that we have the ability to drive when we access it the right way. But you got to have the right keys. Mm. Without faith, it's impossible to please God. For he who comes to God must believe that He is, and that He is a rewarder of those who diligently seek Him. You kind of forget this sometimes, but what that passage is saying there is, if you want to truly be a believer of God, you have to believe that He is.
3: Right.
4: And if you want to know who God really is, He's two things. Number one, He is. That's what this passage yeah. tells us. And number two, He's a rewarder of those who diligently seek Him. that gives me another picture of God that is not really found in a lot of other places in the Bible, that he is. I've got to know that God really is in existence.
3: Right.
4: Some have used, you know, I believe it's Psalm 14:1, foolish said in his heart, there is no God. Is that Proverbs or Psalms?
3: Psalm,
4: that's what I was thinking. Psalm 14:1, the indication there is, though, that the is in italics. And I believe it was Steve Higginbotham who pointed it out years ago that that could actually be better translated, no, God. That the fool says to God, I'm not going to do what you want. They're not a true believer that God is who he says he is. Because if I truly believe God is who he says he is, then I'm going to do what he says.
3: Absolutely.
4: When someone, if I were to say I can do a triple backflip from this chair, you would probably say one of two things. No, you can't, or prove it.
3: Right.
4: If I could prove it, the next time I tell you some crazy stunt that I could do, you'd be more likely to believe it.
3: Sure.
4: Because you've seen some evidence of it. I've never seen God. The evidence that I have is his word.
3: Yeah.
4: It's the Bible. I've got God's word recorded for me, and that's the evidence of God. That's the picture of God that I can see. And so when someone asks what faith is, it's probably one of the more important questions that we don't answer a lot, that we don't cover as much as we probably should. I'm fine with sermons on hellfire and brimstone. They're needed sometimes. I'm fine with sermons on gambling and drugs and pornography and abortion and all of the horrible things that our world is calling good. But if the Bible tells me without faith it is impossible to please him, then that tells me right there one of the key things that needs to be preached is faith, is believing in God, believing in his promises, trusting in him. And how do you do that? But you build your case.
3: Right.
4: And I can go back to Genesis. For instance, I was studying the book of Esther, and this hit me. I used to say that Esther was not conclusively providential. But then something struck me. In Genesis, you have a passage of Scripture where God says, I will not withdraw from them till Shiloh come. Then I started studying Esther again, and it dawned on me. Shiloh hadn't come yet.
3: Right.
4: Jesus has not been born, and therefore, Esther and her people are not going to die unless that's going to make God a liar. So I have better faith reading through that book now, knowing they were fine.
3: Sure.
4: Everything's going to work out. God's providential hand is there. It is moving. It is working because God had made a promise, and he fulfills his promises. He told Abraham, I'm going to give you a son, and through him all your nations will be blessed. Now go kill him. Wait a minute. Abraham was willing to do that, though, and an angel stops Abraham from actually doing it. And the Bible tells me in this same chapter of Hebrews, the reason that Abraham was willing to do it, he assumed that God would just raise him from the dead, when we have no scripture evidence in that time of people being risen from the dead.
3: Right.
4: We need a faith like Abraham. We need a faith like Abraham, not just with his son, but when God says, leave your land, leave your home, and I'm going to tell you when to stop. I know when we talk about, we may transition in our lives to things, and sometimes people say, well, let God do the talking. I don't think that that means that someone's implying, though, that we go shove our head in the sand and just wait for God to answer us.
3: Right.
4: There's something on our part we have to do as well. But God's going to put us in the right place, and God's going to take care of us if we're serving him diligently. I have to have the faith that he'll do that for me. Right. That's what faith is.
3: True.
4: It's a belief that God is who he says he was and will do what he said he would do, or did what he said he would do. And so that's an excellent answer by you to that first question. The second one that comes about with this, though, and I think the next biggest part of faith that we sometimes gloss over, I'm struggling in my faith. Beliefs can change. I mean, they can. We don't think about it as much, it seems, but they do. There are times where people will sit there and they'll be so strong and on fire for God, and all of a sudden they're not anymore. So what would you do if someone says, I'm struggling in my faith?
3: When somebody is typically talking about struggling in their faith, one of the things that I've started doing of recent times, you know, when we talk about faith, faith is what we typically, and you talked about, we need to be maybe preaching it more, and it is typically what would fall into first principle type, what we would refer to as first principle type preaching. It's where it all begins,
4: mm-hmm.
3: and it's based on evidence, and it helps us build and grow in our faith and know who God is and know that there is a reward in him, you know, salvation and eternity and so forth and all of that. And someone that begins to struggle along the way, I typically have started asking, you know, what is it that you're struggling with specifically? And if they're very general and won't get, you know, to the point to talk about what it is that specifically they're dealing with, but they just, you know, I'm just struggling with my faith. It's going to be hard for them to work through that. But if I can get someone to open up and say, okay, well, you know, when I say, what is it that you're struggling to do or struggling with, you will typically begin to hopefully make the connection that when we're talking about faith, we're talking about also obedience. We're talking about, because I believe in God, I believe in His Word, and His Word has given me instructions. It's given me a guide. It's you know, the grace of God instructs me on what not to do, Titus 2:11-12, and what to do, you know, that I'm live soberly, righteously, and godly in this present age. But it instructs me to deny ungodliness. So what is it that I'm exactly struggling with? And let's deal with the specifics. And to me, it's about making the connection for people that my faith has everything to do with how I'm living my life, what I'm doing over here. If I put something else in place,

0: connection with what I'm doing or what I'm not doing. When I talk about struggling with faith, I want people to make that connection. Okay, there's something that's lacking. Well, it's not just the concept of faith. It's my life and what I'm doing. Mm-hmm. And so if we can, sometimes it's about adjusting priorities so that I get back in the Word and I begin to grow my faith. Maybe it is something specific that I'm dealing with, some specific sin. So when I say I'm struggling with my faith, sometimes what people are really saying is I've got this temptation that's working on me, and I've given into it even maybe at that point. They've even given into sin at that point. So when I'm struggling with my faith, sometimes it's there, and we need to get to the root of that and make that connection to it's how we're living our life. It's what we're doing or not doing,
1: right,
0: whatever the case may be.
1: One of the things that's so impressive to me when we talk about this, I'm taking it from another angle. Remind yourself and remind ourselves that even the disciples struggled in their faith.
0: Sure.
1: There were multiple occasions in the New Testament, two in Mark that I know of just off the top of my head, where the disciples are rebuked by Jesus, essentially, for not having faith. One in Mark 5, or Mark 4, when they have the peace be still, and we talk about
0: right,
1: the storm,
0: right.
1: And Jesus says to them, why are you so fearful? How is it that you have no faith? Well, that statement doesn't make much sense if you don't first look over and notice verse 35, where Jesus says, let us cross over to the other side.
0: Right.
1: Look, when the Son of God says, we're going to cross over to the other side, it typically means you can take that to the bank. You're going to cross over to the other side.
0: Exactly.
1: And then he tells them, you know, you need to have faith. But then just a few chapters later, you have this other account in Mark 9, beginning in verse 17, where one of the crowd answers and said to Jesus, teacher, I brought you my son who has a mute spirit. And wherever it seizes him, it throws him down. He foams at the mouth, gnashes his teeth, becomes rigid. I spoke to your disciples that they should cast it out, but they couldn't. And Jesus answered him and said, O faithless generation, how long shall I be with you? How long shall I bear with you? Bring him to me. Mm-hmm. And then Jesus says, after he's been brought, he saw him immediately. The spirit is convulsing this individual. He's foaming at the mouth. He's wallowing. He's looks like in pain.
0: Yeah.
1: And Jesus then says, if you can believe, you can do anything. Wait a minute. What does that mean the disciples didn't truly have understanding then? They weren't truly believing that they could cast the spirit out.
0: Right.
1: And so there were times where I look at Paul, and I find Paul at times seemingly struggling. Probably the passage where he had the thorn in the flesh. Asks God three different times to remove it.
0: Right.
1: And yet God says, look, my grace is sufficient for you. You're going to have to just get by with my grace. And then Paul says, well, if that's the case, he re-strengthens himself. He renews his faith in God. He says, if that's true, then I'll take pleasure in my infirmity.
0: Yeah.
1: I'll be excited about it. And boy, that's a weird thing to read when you're talking about people who are dealing with difficulties on a regular basis, that Paul would sit there and say, you know what, God, thanks for the opportunity to suffer.
0: It's going to make me stronger.
1: Right.
0: Yeah.
1: Because when I am weak, I am strong.
0: Yeah.
1: And that, we've had songs come out, what doesn't kill you makes you stronger, and
0: sure,
1: all this mentality of you'll just be better for it. Sometimes a loss makes you better. And Paul says, look, if I have to suffer to be strong, so be it. The disciples, I think you can even make the argument that they struggled in their faith the night that Jesus was arrested.
0: Sure.
1: Because the Bible says that they all forsook him and fled. Well, wait a minute. This is your master. This is your teacher. This is the one that he has absolutely done everything for you. And the first sign of trouble, you're gone? That was a weak faith. One that didn't truly follow after the Lord like they should have. Now, I don't think they would have changed anything by following after him, but they would have at least been with him. Jesus needed support that night when he was going through. And he went through it practically alone, nearly. And you then have Acts 2 come about, and what do we see? But all of the disciples, including Peter, and I've heard commentators and other preachers suggest this, that it wasn't by accident that Peter's is the one that's recorded for us.
0: Mm-hmm.
1: Because what's the last thing we know of Peter? Oh, the rooster crows, and he goes out and weeps bitterly. Now we see Peter, he's leading the front charge to try to get people to become Christians. And this is a wonderful reminder that if the apostles and disciples of the Lord can struggle and fail, I can too. And it doesn't mean that I'm a bad Christian. It doesn't mean that I don't have it on lockdown like I should and understanding it like I should. It just means I'm struggling. You know, even the best basketball player misses a free throw.

0: every now and then and misses a jump shot, and the best quarterback throws an interception. And I hardly ever see, you know, Tom Brady throw an interception, and then for the next 3 weeks, the people that have their heads on their shoulders say, well, he's done. He's no longer the greatest quarterback in our league right now. No, people still say, he's a quarterback. He's going to mess up sometimes.
1: Right.
0: Look, we're Christians. If the apostles who were inspired could sometimes lack in their faith, we definitely can.
1: Right.
0: So I would take it from the perspective of just re-strengthen yourself. Get your mind back right and be ready to go through it again. But, I mean, finally, Wayne, there's one other thing that I think we want to talk about, because I've heard this a lot. And I've heard it from those who are wayward. I've heard it from those who are just non-Christians. But they say, you know what, I just have no faith in religion and what it teaches. I've had people say, and I think they're onto something here, where they sit there and say, how can a loving God allow the scandals that the Catholic Church has had? How can a loving God allow terrorists to be successful and flying in to the Twin Towers and committing these horrible crimes? How can a loving God let two teenagers go into Columbine and shoot up the school and destroy lives of others? If God loves us, how can he do that? I can't get behind a God like that. I've heard that. And I have to be honest, I can see the validity with their mindset, at least, because we do present God as all-loving, all-good, and all-powerful.
1: Right.
0: But that does seem to falter if one of those things is not met. Now, of course, I am sitting here saying and believing and thinking that that's not what God is. God is absolutely all-good, all-loving, and all-powerful. He's not failing in one of those categories because of these tragedies.
1: Right.
0: That's another question for another time. But what do you do when someone says, I just have no faith in religion?
1: Well, you know, and when you look around and you see those kind of tragedies, and it does make anybody, you know, question certain things, you know, and say, you know, how could this happen? Even if they're not jumping to the blame God category, you know, but they say, well, how could this happen? Mm-hmm. You know, I mean, it makes us all jump, you know, and tragedy causes us to do just that, you know. But this, the individual, though, that just completely gives up here, or someone who from the atheistic camp, or someone that comes along and says, well, you know, I have no faith in religion whatsoever, because some will see it as a complete farce.
0: Mm-hmm.
1: Some will see it as, well, there's no validity in religion at all, and fail to realize that what they are a part of is, in a sense, a religious group, you know, because they are of a certain faith.
0: Right.
1: Their belief is not in God. It is in themselves, typically, because the whole idea is man can overcome and will overcome. He is the ultimate end. And so that's you know, the humanistic view, if you will. And then you've got, though, that the individual that we're talking about has typically closed their mind. And whether it be because of tragedy, or whether it be because they've not yet looked at any evidence, or they won't look at evidence. When we talk about somebody with an open mind or a closed mind, it's like an open and shut door.
0: Right.
1: You say, okay, well, if the door is not open, you can't just walk through it. You know, you've got to open the door to be able to receive anything, or to go into that particular room. So, you know, the mind has to be open, or it's not going to look at evidence. You know, so a closed-minded person, they're not, you can present evidence all day long, and they're not interested in it. They don't want to see it. There's not a whole lot that you can do for an individual that will never look at evidence. And this book is full of evidence from Old to New Testament, mm-hmm, that there is a God, and that he's a rewarder of those who diligently seek him. And we can see that over and over and over. So, you know, for the closed-minded person, you know, it is going to be a difficult hurdle to talk to, because they don't want to see any evidence. They're not open to any evidence. Yet they have their belief system, and so they're stuck there. Now, the person that you might be able to interest in, and maybe by using what's typically referred to as Christian evidences, thinking about looking at the world around us, seeing the creation, seeing maybe even talking about dinosaurs and things where they might have a common interest, mm-hmm, and then we can maybe begin to have a conversation and talk about creation versus evolution, and talk about dinosaurs living at the same time of man and all of those things. But you've got to get to a point with an individual where they actually will open their mind and use reason and logic and look at the evidence. And if they will do, then there may be enough interest there to continue on with them. But if they close their mind, there's not a whole lot, unfortunately, that we can do. I mean, until they open their mind to it.
0: It's interesting to think about the passage in 1 Corinthians 14:33. God is not the author of confusion.
1: Right.
0: Therefore, these things that happen that are tragic and that seemingly
1: sure.
0: cause questions, to summarize it quickly, when we sinned in the garden, we brought mankind into the world of sin, and we brought sin into the world of mankind.
1: Mm-hmm.
0: And when we did that, we brought on all of the consequences and all of the horrifying things that the devil wanted us to know that we were better off not knowing. Again, sure. Ecclesiastes 1:18, and much wisdom is much grief.
1: Right.
0: And so it's not that God wants to punish us because he doesn't love us, but it's because we have put ourselves in a situation where we're to be blamed. We're to be in trouble for what we've done. And that doesn't need to shrink my faith in the Lord. It needs to strengthen it. Because who can save me from this horrible world
1: sure.
0: but the God of heaven, the Jehovah that has breathed life into existence and that can take life? Don't fear the man who can take body, but fear the one who can take body and soul.
1: Right.
0: I need to fear him and have faith in his promises that he'll save me.
1: And his promises are true, and we see that evidenced over and over through Scripture as well.
0: Absolutely.
1: This book helps to produce.

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1: 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WGWD.
0: It's 79 degrees.
2: Put on the whole armor of God that you may be able to stand against the wiles of the devil. For we do not wrestle against flesh and blood, but against principalities, against powers, against the rulers of the darkness of this age, against spiritual hosts of wickedness in the heavenly places. Therefore, take up the whole armor of God, that you may be able to withstand in the evil day, and having done all, to stand. Stand therefore, having girded your waist with truth,
3: in the word of God,
2: having put on the breastplate of righteousness, and having shod your feet with the preparation of the gospel of peace. Above all, taking the shield of faith, with which you will be able to quench all the fiery darts of the wicked one.

studying what to me is not a very exciting topic if you just take it at face value in terms of what's on the screen before us. The devil and his angels. I really almost did not even put that as a title for our first slide, but I thought it needs to go along with what has been written in the schedule. But I'm not a big fan of making the devil the title lesson. I know we need to know about him, and that's why this lectureship is here. We need to know about his ministering servants. We need to understand what the Bible teaches about demons. We don't need to be ignorant of Satan's devices, but we need to be on guard and beware that he wants to destroy us. And so understanding something about the enemy is absolutely critical to know how he works. And the Bible reveals that to us. But instead of starting there, I thought that we might rather, hopefully this is on. There we go. That we might rather start here with the reign of Christ. The gospel of the kingdom. There we go. Go back one. The gospel of the kingdom of God. Because to better understand what demons are and their role, I believe we need to see it first and foremost within the context in which it is presented in light of the message of Jesus Christ. When we speak about the great gospel message and one of the accounts found particularly in the book of Mark that we'll be moving through this morning and looking at several examples from that, as well as going other places in the Bible, I want us to remember that this gospel account begins not with the demons, not with some feverish fascination that maybe people have today about demons and about the occult, about the spirit world, but rather first and foremost with Jesus Christ. It is the beginning of the gospel of Jesus Christ, the Son of God. Now, when we think about the kingdom of God and the message of the gospel of the kingdom that Jesus came to preach, as revealed in Mark chapter 1, 14 and 15, we're really talking about the reign of Christ. When we talk about a kingdom, we're talking about a dominion, a domain. And Jesus has a domain. He has power. He has authority. He has a reign, yes, as Luke reveals to us, within the hearts and lives of people. But also that reign is going to be manifest, or was manifested, in a very unique and special way when God came to this earth and inhabited a human body so that God, through His Son Jesus, could show His power over the world of maladies and diseases, over death, and over the spirit world, over the demonic forces that exist. So I believe that as we think about demons, let's think about them first and foremost in the light of the power of Jesus Christ and the kingdom that He came to establish and did establish in the first century. In fact, in Mark chapter 1, 14 through 15, and also in verse number 22, we notice that in Mark chapter 1, that people were astonished at His doctrine, for He taught them as one that had authority and not as the scribes. The message of the gospel of Mark is about the power of Jesus Christ. The power that is, as we'll see here, revealed and witnessed through the preaching of John the Baptizer. As John came as a part of the prophetic utterances of the great book of Isaiah to reveal the fact that God came to this earth to establish the kingdom, the messianic age in its beginning would be preceded by this voice crying in the wilderness, making straight His paths, because a part of what Jesus was going to do was going to take that which was crooked and make it straight. And I think that's an important part of understanding even the message of Mark. And as we'll end up seeing what happens in this demonic possessed man at the Gadarenes on the other side of the Sea of Galilee when Jesus cast out those demons. Here was a man who was crooked, as it were, a man that had been shaped by the satanic force of this world, and yet God liberated him and made straight that path.
And I know, again, speaking about John the Baptizer, we're speaking about him making it easier, in a sense, for Jesus and preparing people for the gospel of the kingdom. But Isaiah 40 reveals to us the work of Jesus as well. So the preaching of not only John the Baptizer needs to be understood in the light of this context, but also the Spirit of God Himself descending upon Jesus at His baptism, affirming that He is the Son of God, but also His power over Satan and temptation. So this reign and rule of Christ is affirmed, is asserted in the gospel according to Mark by not only the preaching of John, but not only the Spirit of God descending upon Jesus, but also as Jesus goes to the wilderness and He's tempted of who? He's tempted of the devil. And so Jesus proves His power over the flesh, over the desires of the will, and over the temptation of the devil. Then as you continue through Mark, you also see that His reign on earth is witnessed in His powerful preaching. In chapter 1, verses 14 through 22, as Jesus goes to the Sea of Galilee, and He calls Peter and John, and He calls the sons of Zebedee, James and John, and Peter and Andrew, and He calls them from their fishing industry to follow Him. And when they do, and they leave their nets, they go to Capernaum and enter into the synagogue. And as He preaches, people were astonished at the authority, the power that Jesus had. And then His power over various infirmities. Chapter 1, verses 29 through 31. As He goes to the home of Peter's mother-in-law and He heals her fever or removes the fever from her, verse number 30, we find that He also then, in verse 32, when the sun did set, that they brought unto Him all that were diseased, and then that were, notice now, we come to the first time that we're introduced to this, to those who had devils. Now, there was actually an earlier reference to this when He went to Capernaum, into the synagogue in verse 25, and He cast out this demon out of the man who was possessed of this evil spirit. So Mark is a beautiful message about Jesus that introduces us to one who is the Son of God, who brings a message about the rule and the reign of Christ on the earth. Now, I believe that Christ's reign is asserted in the book of Revelation, as Brother Tom revealed earlier, both in the past, present, and in the future, that Christ reigned on the earth when He came. He reigns over the hearts of men in the establishment of the kingdom of God, as revealed in Acts chapter 2, and He reigns forevermore. But who really is in control? Who really is the one that has all power and authority in heaven and on earth? The Gospel of Mark reveals that to us and shows us these marvelous pictures of Jesus overcoming the things that challenge individuals in life that would seek to undermine their faith and that might even seek to undermine our faith today as well, as we struggle with how Satan operates in the world today, as we struggle with various maladies, diseases of our own, as we struggle with sin. And that is the picture then in chapter 2 of Jesus asserting His power over sin. And in that marvelous story, as the paralytic is let down then through the roof of that house and is set before Jesus, He tells the man, "Your sins be forgiven you." And of course, you remember the all of the hubbub that went on about that, and the response that Jesus gave. Is it easier for me to say, "Arise, take up your bed and walk," or "Your sins be forgiven you"? But that you may know that the Son of Man hath power on earth to forgive sin, I say, take up your bed, arise, and walk. So that story, and then also the one that we're going to see in just a moment in Mark chapter 5, of Jesus casting out the demons out of this man who had been tormented by this legion of demons, is all set for a purpose and a reason for us to have faith in Jesus, for us to understand more of who this Jesus is of Nazareth, and not only what He did, testifying of the fact that He is the Son of God, revealing the reign and rule
and his power on earth, but also then the comfort and the strength that we can have and the confidence that we can have in this man Jesus. So as we think about demons, let's think about it in that context. So that's not the first thing that we think about, but it is a secondary thought in regard to the life of Jesus. And as we encounter the life of Jesus, we are, as I mentioned a moment ago, introduced, first of all, to this word, demons, in Mark chapter 1, verse number 32. Now, there is a secondary sort of reference to this earlier when Mark tells us about these unclean spirits. But I want us to know first and foremost this morning this, that, quote, devils are demons. Now, I put that in quotes because I really think that that's not the best translation of this Greek word. In fact, daimonion is the word here that really should be best translated as demon. And the reason for that is because there is a word for devil, diabolos and satanas, that have reference to Satan himself. And as we think about those distinctions there, we need to remember this, that there are many demons that the Bible speaks of, but only one devil, only one Satan. So a lot of times we maybe miss some references to demons because we're seeing the word devil or devils there. Again, now the translator is trying to help us out by making it the plural form of that. But I think if you will, when you run across that word devils or unclean spirits, and sometimes demons, or sometimes as we'll see, messengers or angels of Satan or his deacons, his servants, that we're really referring to this body of sort of fallen angels, as we'll see in a moment, that at least in the best way that we could figure out where they could come from, in a similar vein, again, to what Brother Tom was speaking about in regard to the devil, that we're speaking about these entities, whatever they are, wherever they came from, were messengers of Satan to do his will. They were servants of his. So the demons are also identified, again, as unclean spirits or evil spirits. So just various ways to think about these entities at the Bible that we're describing this morning as demons. Now, what did they look like? Well, we've seen some rather strange illustrations of all that. I'm not even going to put something like that up before us. I don't care to have those sort of ugly pictures up here before us. But maybe you could get some idea by reading through some of the descriptions in the book of Revelation, written metaphorically, using the imagery of things that are in our sensory perception or at our disposal so that we could have some idea of maybe their ugliness, even Satan being described as a red dragon and his doing his work through the various agencies of the Roman Empire, like the sea beast and the land beast, these strange, horrific creatures that are an amalgamation of all types of ferocious beasts and beings that are here upon the earth, to maybe help us to understand the ugliness of what they did and what they are. So the demons are identified as these unclean spirits for a purpose, as evil spirits. Now, are they real? Well, I'm convinced that all of us in here would absolutely say yes, but there are some who would say no, maybe outside of this church building, maybe even some who are scholars, who are at least self-proclaimed scholars of the Bible. Some critics would say this just doesn't make sense in light of the empirical method of our only accepting things that we can really analyze in a test tube, that we can sort of get at and ascertain through the five senses, of being able to replicate it in a laboratory experiment. Well, we can't do that. We can't put a demon under a microscope. And so for some, this then is relegated to the area of superstition, or to myth.
We know that there are a lot of other ways of knowing things besides being able to put things under a microscope, that through the laws of reason and logic that we can, through the evidence, through eyewitness testimony, deduce information or come to a conclusion based on that evidence and arrive at, even in a court of law, for example, the conviction of a criminal, sentence someone to death, to prison, without our having actually seen the crime for ourselves, having actually never been there, not even knowing the person.

Their power has been limited, and we'll see in just a moment that it was for a short purpose, for a specialized purpose. But nevertheless, though I can't see them, that doesn't mean that they don't exist. I am truly amazed when I begin to look at what the Bible itself reveals about demons. This is not something that's relegated to just myth or maybe even some sort of, you know, superstition as a way to explain mental disorder. Have you ever had anybody tell you that? Even one of the commentators that I know probably a lot of you are familiar with, that's been around a number of years, William Barclay. He always does a good job in giving some historical background information and is pretty good on history. Theologically, obviously off on a number of things, but it's interesting to see him sort of grapple with this topic and to sort of maybe explain it away that maybe they didn't really exist, that maybe Jesus believed they existed, and for people living in that day and that time, that it was a way of him of just simply calming their fears. Well, I want you to know that when you read through the pages of Matthew, Mark, Luke, and John, this isn't just some sort of symbol or maybe an allegory in some way, but they're real. They really did possess people. And even though, yes, today we don't see that same sort of behavior in people, maybe people are convulsing, maybe there are things that are happening that have overpowered people, but it is usually a psychosomatic disease, some sort of mental illness, some sort of physiological, again, issue that may be affecting them mentally. I don't believe in demonic possessions today. But the fact that I don't believe in them today doesn't mean that they didn't exist at one time. And certainly the testimony of Matthew, Mark, Luke, and John, and then even some references to them in various places in the epistles, say, yes, they were real. There were real possessions of individuals. So the testimony of the gospel writers is evidence of their existence. Some 79 times this word daimonion is mentioned in the Greek New Testament in Matthew, Mark, Luke, and John, having reference to these actual entities or beings. Now, that doesn't even include the references to unclean spirits or to evil spirits. So they are in fact real. And I know some might tend to sort of shy away from it because of what's happened in the various productions in Hollywood of books that have been written. Again, this sort of fascination with it that we may tend to sort of want to shy away from that because this is the caricature of these demons as revealed in these Hollywood renditions of it. And surely, is that what took place in the New Testament? Well, again, most of the time they don't have it right. They don't exist. But then number two, really the way they are portrayed, I don't think is always accurate, but it is pretty scary nonetheless, especially when you consider, or frightening nonetheless, to think about what was going on in Mark chapter 5, of this man who was cutting himself, this man who could not be held even by chains. They tried to bind him. He's walking around without any clothes on. Isn't that a fright? Isn't that a sight that is horrific of this man who is possessed of these demons? So demons are real. But what about their work? What types of things were they involved in? And what is even their work today? And as you begin to sort of quickly move down the list of things, you would see that these servants, these demons are servants of Satan. In fact, in 2 Corinthians 11, 13 through 15, Paul reminds us that they have been, like Satan himself, transformed into angels of light. And the word servant here is actually the word diakonos, from the word that we get deacon. So Satan has his servants. Well, are these spirit sort of filled beings that are sort of floating around in the air and just sort of going in and out of people during the first century? There's a lot I can't describe or understand fully about all of this. I accept the fact of it as people witness the effects of what was happening in these demon possessions. But we know that even beyond that, I believe that today, although they're not possessing people in that sense, that they nevertheless exist and serve Satan.

And you might even argue that just as Satan used, that old red dragon used, the earth beast, the land beast, and the sea beast, which I think are all different aspects of the Roman Empire, of spiritual Rome, of decadent Rome, or in the sense of religious Rome and decadent Rome and then imperial Rome, all different aspects of the Roman Empire that Satan is using to do his dirty work, to persecute the people of God, to bring evil throughout their empire. I think that maybe they could be spoken of in that sense, as an agent or a servant of Satan. Again, a lot that I don't understand and I wonder about, but nevertheless, we need to know that they are at work. These demons seek to hinder the believer. Ephesians 6, 10 through 12. The spiritual armor that we are to put on to ward ourselves or to defend ourselves against the fiery darts of the wicked one involves a battle against spiritual wickedness in high places, against these rulers and principalities, these powers. Well, demons have power. Satan has power. And so they are seeking to undermine the faith of the Christian. And not only that, but they are the originators of false doctrine. 1 Timothy chapter 4, Paul speaking about latter times, that there would be some that would depart from the faith, that they would teach doctrines of demons that originate, the source of their doctrine is that which comes from the ministers of Satan. So they're originators of false doctrine. They promote false doctrine among the brethren through their lies, through their hypocrisy. They're trying to destroy the church. They're trying to snatch the truth from the hearts and lives of people. And not only do demons promote false doctrine, but they also have a sinister desire to harm. And that's revealed in Mark chapter 1 in the story of this man again that's over in the Gadarenes on the eastern side of the shore, the side of the Sea of Galilee. And as Jesus comes to cast these demons out, they request to be cast into this herd of swine. Why? Well, I think it just reveals to us their desire to harm and to hurt, to be in that which is unclean. And as then these hogs, these pigs, would run down this steep side of the shoreline of the Sea of Galilee, would drown in the sea. There is this destructive element associated with these demons. And then they inflict problems on God's people. 2 Corinthians chapter 12, verse 7, Paul speaks about his thorn in the flesh as being a messenger of Satan. And there's another word for associated with these demons, not only diakonos as servants, but also notice here as angelos, that is messengers. Well, messengers have a role, a responsibility to carry a truth or to serve in some way. And so whatever Paul's thorn in the flesh was here, something that was affecting him in a negative way and in a physical sense, he described it as a messenger. Maybe we could even say, take a little liberty there and say, these demons of Satan. So what's the purpose? What's their design? They're trying to thwart the divine plan of God. They're trying to undermine the faith of people. They want to destroy. They want to maim. They want to hurt. And notice this. These demons promote selfishness and division within the church. So as James describes the problems of the tongue, he also then, in speaking about the tongue, speaks about the wisdom of the world versus the wisdom of God. And that the wisdom of the world is devilish. In other words, it's demonic. It's sinister. And it's filled with pride and jealousy. So do demons work today? I believe that they do. Not in a direct sense, not being able to overcome us or possess us as they did in New Testament times. How do they do it? I can't answer that question except
just as though Satan works in the world, using various agencies and the temptations of the flesh, he does it. I don't always have to explain the how of it. I just explain the fact of it here in this situation, that it is the case. So let's not be ignorant of this. Let's understand that they're a powerful force. Where did they originate? How did they get here? I would say, just listen to Brother Waycaster's lesson from the previous session, and I would say ditto to that essentially in that sense. But it is interesting to say this, to notice this, that some say that they are part of the spirits of deceased evil people. That was a view that was prevalent in the church. There was a view among some that was prevalent that these spirits are of a pre-Adamic race. This is a part of the so-called gap theory, which I deny and reject, but nevertheless, some say that's where they originated. Some say they're the offspring of angels and women. Again, taking maybe various passages and sort of then using that one passage to sort of jump and make this great leap out into, I think, the land of mythology, to sort of substantiate an idea or a view. To me, the best description or the best explanation of this, and again, in sort of deducing from the facts and information, is that they were not created by God. But rather, yes, God created all things in the sense that there were angels, Satan as an angel that fell, given freedom of choice, that rebelled against God. There's so much I'd like to know about that and understand about that. But even going to the book of Revelation, we're reminded in chapter 12, as the scene changes to what I think is the opening then now of the scroll itself, and this recapitulation of themes of the forces of evil against the forces of good, and now sort of repeating themselves on a much larger, grander scale, that we are allowed to see, even as we did earlier in Revelation, through a window into heaven, to understand that this is a war that's been going on a long time between good and evil, right and wrong, that came to this earth. And so the demons have a work, they have an origin that may be difficult to explain, but to me, what perhaps we're most interested in the remaining minutes is demon possession, and how can we say and how can we know that it doesn't exist today, or is that our view as we think about the New Testament times? And again, some differing debates and ideas about some of this, even today, as people maybe dabble in the occult, and they worship Satan. I've heard some good brethren argue on the basis that in that sense that maybe they could possess people. I would not argue that on that point or try to prove that in some way. But when I look at the New Testament, it seems like we've got a very unique time in history in which they appear, at least in regard to these demonic possessions, taking up their abode in people. So as you look at the New Testament, there is this unique phenomenon that seems to be reserved for the New Testament era that included, now notice, and I've underlined this, a visible and an overt manifestation. Again, I believe the demons are at work today, not against our will, not as, again, Brother Tom said in the previous lesson, that the devil made me do it. I believe they're at work. But here in the New Testament, there seems to be this unique sort of reference to the fact as we see them in a very obvious, visible way. And as you consider that, let's remember that prior to the New Testament, there was really no demon possession that I can find. I know that Saul had an evil spirit. Maybe exegetically we could just sort of explain that, or even theologically, that this spirit was not something that came in and possessed him, but he had a bad spirit, his attitude, that yes, is the product of Satan, his evil surmisings and his sinister deeds, certainly attributed to Satan in that sense. But you read throughout the pages of the Old Testament, and there just isn't, in my study, the same kind of characterization of this demonic world as there is at the beginning of the ministry
or at the time of Jesus Christ in the first century. It seems to be very, very unique. And then after the time of Christ, there are few references to it in the book of Acts. There are some. So in this early development stage of the church, after the resurrection of Jesus Christ and his ascension back to the Father, there are some references, sure. But not nearly as far as demonic possession as they are in Matthew, Mark, Luke, and John. And then they're not mentioned in the epistles. Now, sure, demons and their work are mentioned, but not demonic possession. Why is that? There seems again to be, as you look at the account of history as revealed in the New Testament as well as the Old, this sort of isolated period of these demonic possessions. Exorcising demons was not among the spiritual gifts. Again, I know the absence of evidence doesn't necessarily prove something, but of all the spiritual gifts mentioned in 1 Corinthians and in Ephesians, there isn't a spiritual gift that I have been able to find that allows one to exorcise a demon, to cast out demons. Miracles, speaking in various languages, miraculous gifts of wisdom and faith and so forth, but not this one. And then, by the way, just as sort of a little break in your mind here, I don't turn around and look, but I'm kind of wondering if there is a demon affecting the projector, because it's really slanted like this. And so if you see me leaning this way, it's because the screen is off just a little bit, and I'm getting a little hard. It's hard for me to see great distances now, but so not a demon possession. I'm just saying that as I look and strain back there and I think about these various points, I think we can make a good case that this was a sort of unique period of time. The hint of their demise even revealed in Zechariah at the dawning, the beginning of this messianic age that Zechariah prophesies of. Verse 2 reveals that there would be the passing away of these spirits in that sense, or passing out of the land, out of the land. Maybe taking some liberties there, I get that, I understand that. Is that exactly what it's saying in Zechariah? I couldn't prove that, but that is a passage that is meaning that their demise is happening. But I think it lends some evidence and some thought to this whole process of this being a very unique time and possession. Well, then why did God allow it? If it doesn't happen today in that sense of some innocent man like the man of the Gadarenes, why did God allow it? Well, first of all, demons are real. How did people come to have a view about these demons? Because if you are to read in some of the ancient Greek literature about people's views, they did have and possessed a view of the occult, of a spirit world, of a world beyond this one, of things hidden, a secret. And they had a widespread view of them. Well, how did they get that view? I think we tend to reason, if we have some idea about a human spirit, that maybe there are people whose spirits are sort of haunting people, and maybe this superstition began to develop. And whether in Greek culture, how many years prior to this, at the time of Christ, whatever it is that was real or imagined, it doesn't matter. There was a view of it. And that's what's important here. There was a view of it. That demons existed. That people were possessed of the demons. So why this unique period in time? Because as Jesus appears to affirm and to demonstrate and to show his divinity and his rule and reign and power on the earth, he must indeed bring all enemies down to be his footstool. The greatest enemy, of course, would be death, that he would prove his power over the grave. But there are other enemies in this world. And so perhaps you have this unique period of history and time to show the power and the authority of Jesus over the spirit world.
far above all principalities and powers and might and dominion. That Jesus is the head of the church. Now, so what? So what? All this happened in the past. What's all this about? Is it just informational purposes for all of us? And the reason I say that is because I think as you think about homiletics and sermon presentation, been studying a little bit more about that even here lately. I heard a man saying that when he taught, or that when he took his homiletics course a number of years ago, that he had an instructor that said, "Preachers, I want you to remember something. That long after I'm gone, or even while I'm alive, I want you to imagine me sitting on the back row of every sermon that you preach, with my arms folded, waiting with bated breath for you to tell me, so what? Or for you to say, for me to say, so what? I want you to hear that. What's all this information for? Just so that we can be intellectually stimulated? No. Yes, it is about our understanding our enemy, but I believe it is much more as presented in the beautiful Gospel of Mark. That Jesus has power over the captives. When you read throughout Mark chapters 1, 2, and 3 about the power that he has over disease, the power over the natural world to calm the storms on the sea by saying, "Peace, be still." Jesus comes from the western side of the Sea of Galilee, crosses that sea over into where? Into an area that belonged to the Romans, into an area that was Gentile in its nature. Hence, a lot of these pigs that are running around on the sides of the hills. It is the area of the Decapolis. There's a reason, I believe, that their name is called Legion. Because in the mind of people in that day and age, as well as in the mind of people today, who live under the various forms of tyrannical forms of government, of the evil forces of this world, begin to feel oppressed, begin to feel dejected, begin to wonder, can I overcome? Is there something more powerful? Because I'm not getting it done. Because I struggle. Because God, I pray, as Paul said in Ephesians chapter 3, knowing that you are able to do exceedingly abundantly above all that I ask or think. So what? What's this all about? It's a beautiful picture that, yes, asserts the authority and the power of Jesus over this world to reign over it, and that if he could reign over the demonic forces of this world, if he could reign over the natural elements of this world, over sickness, if he could liberate those who are held captive in a literal way by Satan, could he not liberate us from the struggles that we have with sin, from the problems of trial, of temptation, of the fear of our feeling faithless at times? And even as we grow older and we see our parents struggling and their bodies become so weak and frail, sometimes their mind becomes weary and they feel captivated and captive inside, that is, this body, seeking to be liberated. And so when I think about that every day and the people that I work with and teach and help and counsel, whether it's in a marriage situation where there's infidelity or someone who has an addiction, or I see someone struggling in the latter years of their life, I'm reminded that while, yes, this story is about the power of Jesus, it reminds me this, that no earthly power on this earth,
No Roman Empire and its legions that had control over the area of the Gadarenes at that time and over all of Israel are more powerful than the power of Jesus Christ, who cast demons out of that man. And if he cast demons out of that man into those swines, could he not liberate you from your own problems and your own trials and the temptations that are before you? So what? Yes, so what? This study of demons and the study of Satan is absolutely critical. If we view it through the lens of the resurrected Savior who has power over life and death.

Athletes sure can work up an appetite. On today's episode of God's Athlete, I want to talk about hungering and thirsting. I know you want to stay tuned and you won't want to miss this. In the meantime, I'm going to finish a few more of these snacks.

0: Welcome back to God's Athlete. I'm your host, Tyler Gilreath, and this is the program where we make spiritual applications from physical games. You've been hungry. You've been thirsty. We've all been there. I want to talk about something today that shows how that we have to hunger and thirst after something that is righteous. We know athletes get very hungry after a game. If you've ever played a sport, you know how much you can eat after you give your all on the field. And Jesus, on a mountaintop, gives us some good advice, really some practical advice and some necessary advice if we want to survive this life. In Matthew chapter 5, verses 1 through 6, as we have already said, Jesus Christ went up on a mountain, and when he was set, his disciples came unto him. And then Jesus began to speak those beatitudes, or beautiful attitudes, of an athlete or Christian. God says here in verse number 5, "Blessed are the meek, for they shall inherit the earth." And in verse 6, "Blessed are they which do hunger and thirst after righteousness." The word blessed there is a word that means internal happiness. So happy or internally happy are those that hunger and thirst after righteousness. What do you hunger for? Well, I know sadly some began to hunger for jobs in this society, and there's nothing wrong with needing a job, but if that is number one in your life and moves God aside, then there's a problem. Some hunger for gambling. Some hunger for drugs, or some hunger for sex. One preacher said on one occasion, "False fountains pacify our cravings with sugary swallows of pleasure." But there comes a time when pleasure does not satisfy. There comes a dark hour in every life when the world caves in and we are left trapped in the rubble of reality, parched and dying. Listen to the psalmist's words, Psalm 42, verse 1. He said, "As the hart panteth after the water brook, so my soul panteth after thee, O God." He went on to say in Psalm 63, verse 1, "O God, thou art my God, early will I seek thee, my soul thirsteth for thee." You hear that personification coming out in the psalmist's words? Our souls should thirst for God and thirst for righteousness. Isaiah knew this. Isaiah penned in Isaiah 55, verse 2, "Come, everyone who thirst, come to the waters, and he who has no money, come, buy and eat. Come, buy wine, milk, and without money and without price. Why do you spend your money for that which is not bread, and your labor for that which does not satisfy? Listen diligently to me, and eat what is good, and delight yourselves in rich, rich food." You see, when we begin to hunger, when we begin to have a thirst for righteousness, we then become what God wants us to be. Someone once said, "If you change the hunger, you change the man. And if you control the hunger, you control the man." And you see, we have to control our hungers and our thirst for worldly things. And we need to give ourselves fully over to hungering and thirsting after righteousness. Jesus said in Matthew 6:33, "But seek ye first the kingdom of God and His righteousness." Friends, are you thirsty for God's righteousness? Well, I know we get thirsty and hungry every day, but don't forget to hunger and thirst after the righteousness of Almighty God. I hope you'll join us next time on God's Athlete as we make more spiritual applications from physical games. In the meantime, fight the good fight of faith.
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0: It's 91 degrees.
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3: Romans 6 verse 22 says, "But now having been set free from sin and having become slaves of God, you have your fruit to holiness and the end, everlasting life." How are we set free from sin and then in turn inherit eternal life? By becoming slaves to God. Well, what does that mean? When Jesus died on a wooden cross for the sins of humanity, that was a great burden to bear, spiritually, physically, and emotionally. Yet because of his death, we now have life. But how are we to repay his sacrifice? By making a sacrifice of our own. According to Romans 12 verse 1, we are to make our bodies a living sacrifice to God. Obviously, we can never repay Jesus for the act he committed, but we can live our lives as a sacrifice to him, which in turn will bring others to him. Today, are you fulfilling your part of the sacrifice?
4: Welcome to Biblical Viewpoints, sponsored by the Churches of Christ. The intent of this program is to present the Bible as the inspired and infallible Word of God, the complete and final authority in all religious matters. The regular speakers on this program are Eddie Kraft and Clayton Winters. Join them now with open Bibles as they lead you in a lesson from this book of eternal truth.
5: Well, Robbie, I sure hope that our viewing audience was able to join us last week as we began a study on the blood and how important the blood really is in our physical body and the spiritual body. And as our program came to a close last week, we were really stressing the fact of the blood is what saves, but unless the blood is applied, it cannot benefit us. Today, we want to continue with this line of study to help our viewers hopefully understand and come to appreciate the real value of blood, both physically and spiritually.
6: Absolutely. And here today we're going to look at a more physical viewpoint of how life can be saved by blood. And there are a lot of people who have difficulty with this subject we're going to be dealing with today. And we're going to talk a little bit about blood transfusions. We have seen, as we entitled last week's study, and we're going to do as well this time, that the life is in the blood. And we find this in the principle and taught in Leviticus chapter 17, the passage we're going to read again today, one with which a lot of people seem to have difficulty. "And whatsoever man there be of the house of Israel, or of the strangers that sojourn among you, that eateth any manner of blood, I will set my face against that soul that eateth blood, and will cut him off from among his people. For the life of the flesh is in the blood, and I have given it to you upon the altar to make an atonement for your souls. For it is the blood that maketh an atonement for the soul. Therefore I said unto the children of Israel, no soul of you shall eat blood. Neither shall any stranger that sojourneth among you eat blood. And whatsoever man there be of the children of Israel, or of the strangers that sojourn among you, which hunteth and catcheth any beast or fowl that may be eaten, he shall pour out the blood thereof, and cover it with the dust. For it is the life of all flesh. The blood of it is for the life thereof. Therefore I said unto the children of Israel, ye shall eat the blood of no manner of flesh, for the life of all flesh is the blood thereof. Whosoever eateth it shall be cut off." And Eddie, a lot of people will read this passage of Scripture and they'll say, well, this says that the life of the flesh is in the blood. We're not to consume blood, and therefore we cannot accept or give blood transfusions even to save someone's life. Now, the question we want to start with is, does this commandment still apply to us today?
5: And I think that's a great starting point and a good question, Robbie, because I think the majority maybe of our audience might say, well, this is in the Old Testament book of Leviticus, has nothing to do with us today. Well, you know, you got to remember that we look then at the idea of, does this apply to us today? We must understand that the Old Testament law was given exclusively to the Jews, Romans 3, verses 1 and 2. what advantage hath the Jew, or what profit there of circumcision, much in every way, chiefly because that unto them were committed the oracles of God. If you go back and read Exodus 20 and Deuteronomy 5, you will observe that this law was given to those that were present on that occasion, not to their fathers that were before them, but to them, and to them alone that were there that day. And so someone might say, this doesn't apply to us today because it was given exclusively to them. But let's notice something that the Bible teaches over in the New Testament book of Acts. Now, I'm not going to read verses 22 to 29, but I am going to read verses 28 and 29, and I hope you'll listen carefully to what it says. For if it seemed good to the Holy Ghost and to us to lay upon you no greater burden than these necessary things. Now watch what he says. You abstain from meats offered to idols, from blood, and from things strangled, from fornication, from which if you keep yourselves, ye shall do well, fare ye well. Paul says, or Luke writing the book of Acts says, abstain from the blood. Now again, notice on our chart then, that if we're going to continue in the apostles' doctrine and in fellowship, Acts 2:42, then we would have to abstain from the blood, continuing steadfastly in the apostles' doctrine. So does this also affirm that Christians should not have blood transfusions? Now, Robbie, we want to spend a little bit of time here because I think this is crucial in setting forth some principles. And the reason why, one of the reasons why we want to do this is to show the value of sacred life, and if there are things that we can do that will benefit us and save our lives, we ought to be reaching out for those things and taking advantage of them. And sometimes people will turn down some life-saving opportunity because of their misunderstanding of what the Scriptures teach.
6: And it's a real shame that there have been an untold number of people who have lost their lives because they misunderstood what the Bible says here.
5: Absolutely.
6: And there are a number of people, a number of organizations that teach their members, you don't receive any kind of blood transfusions, even if it's going to save your life. Don't take it. We want to notice just one, and we don't wish any ill will on anyone, but we want to just show what some people are teaching on this subject. The Watchtower Bible and Tract Society up in New York, this is the organization that governs the Jehovah's Witnesses and produces all of the material that they use in their teaching, has this to say, and this is a book that I have in my library entitled Knowledge That Leads to Everlasting Life. On pages 128 and 129, we read the following, which is the stand of the Jehovah's Witnesses on this subject, as many may have already heard about. Here I'm reading, it says, Jehovah told Noah and his family that blood represents the soul, or life. Therefore, God forbade them to eat any blood, Genesis 9, 3 and 4. Since we are their descendants, that law is binding upon all of us. Jehovah told the Israelites that blood was to be poured out on the ground and was not to be used for man's own purposes, Deuteronomy 12, 15 and 16. And God's law on blood was reiterated when first century Christians were instructed, keep abstaining from blood, Acts 15, 28 and 29. Out of respect for the sanctity of life, godly people do not accept blood transfusions, even if others insist that such a procedure would be life-saving. Many medical alternatives, they go on to say, acceptable Jehovah's Witnesses, have proved to be very effective and do not expose one to the hazards of blood transfusions. Christians know that only Jesus shed blood is truly life-saving. Faith in it brings forgiveness and the prospect of eternal life. Ephesians 1 and verse 7. There are some very valid points that are made there. The last of those, the fact that the blood of Christ is what saves us today, is one point that we tried to stress and emphasize in our previous study. And certainly that is the case. We need to have that blood applied to our lives. But is it true that it is a sinful thing for us to accept blood transfusions today? I would like to, for us to consider just a moment another stand that the Watchtower once took on the issues of blood transfusions. Prior to 1945, the Jehovah's Witnesses accepted blood transfusions and had no difficulty with it. It was only after that that this became an issue. Furthermore, we see that the watchtower now prohibits not only the receiving of blood, but also the giving and storing of it, even if it is one's own. At one time, the Watchtower Society said that it would be fine to store your own blood and to use it later, but not anyone else's. Now, because of the misunderstanding of the Scriptures, they prohibit even this. Sadly, there are many people that die every year because they simply misunderstand the Bible's prohibition on the consumption of blood. It is a biblical subject. It's something that we need to pay attention to. It's something that we need to obey, but we need to study and understand it. We need to understand how this principle is to be applied. What does it mean? What is its application? There was a young lady, even in our own area here, that died just last year, tragically. Her life may have been saved, it's uncertain, but may have been saved if she had been willing to accept a blood transfusion. But because of her misunderstanding of this text, she surrendered, gave up her own life, because of something she believed in. And while it's certainly commendable for someone to be willing to give their life for something they believe in, we need to make sure we understand what the Bible really says on the matter. So, Eddie, we want to ask a question now. Are blood transfusions really sinful?
5: And, of course, Robbie, the answer to that, obviously, is no. Well, why is the answer no? Let's notice, are blood transfusions sinful? Now, you got to keep these texts in their perspective. If the New Testament were to prohibit transfusions, me nor Robbie, no other Christian that I know anything of, would have one at all. But notice again, and notice carefully, the command to abstain from blood does not prohibit blood transfusions. Well, you say, well, why? Well, now notice the reasons why it does not do so. And you study these verses, friends. Don't take our word for it. It only prohibits the eating of blood. And again, it refers exclusively to an animal's blood. Thus, the purpose of the commandment is to abstain from blood that was given to preserve life, not to destroy life. It was never the intent of the passages that are read from Leviticus and Deuteronomy and other places. Never was it God's intent for a life to be destroyed as a result of misapplying those scriptures, but rather the preserving of life is the point that is to be made. And so, Robbie, you can study the context of Deuteronomy, Leviticus, any other verse you want to study from Genesis to Revelation. There'll be no verse that teaches that it would be sinful for me or you or anyone else to have a blood transfusion. And so when people take passages that are talking about animals' blood and different things and the eating and drinking of it rather than the idea of the use to preserve life is certainly a big, big mistake. And it's like you said, in all of our hearts, we're saddened to see the beautiful young lady in our area that died. And like you said, to be commended for at least not violating her conscience. But however, a failure to misunderstand the Word of God don't only lead to spiritual tragedy, but it leads to physical tragedy as well. And so we have to understand and read carefully those verses in their context before we start making laws that God never made.
6: Absolutely. We need to take a look and see if we can understand. We need to make sure we understand the law, the commandments that are given. God gave them for a reason, and we understand today why it is that we don't eat animal blood. It's very dangerous. It's harmful to the body. God understood that before man ever learned it.
5: Right.
6: And God knows far better than we do about these things. We need to listen to His commandments and pay attention carefully to how they're given. To illustrate this, we want to take a look at another commandment that is found in Exodus chapter 34 and ask the question, why was this commandment given? I'd like for you to read along with me from Exodus chapter 34, beginning with verse number 23. Here the Bible says, "Thrice in the year shall all your men children appear before the Lord God, the God of Israel. For I will cast out the nations before thee and enlarge thy borders. Neither shall any man desire thy land when thou shalt go up to appear before the Lord thy God thrice in the year. Thou shalt not offer the blood of my sacrifice with leaven, neither shall the sacrifice of the feast of the Passover be left unto the morning. The first of the first fruits of thy land, thou shalt bring into the house of the Lord thy God. Thou shalt not see the kid in his mother's milk. Now wait just a moment. Does one commandment seem to you to be a bit out of place there? It certainly would at your first reading. Look at that last commandment. Now we have several commandments concerning the feast. The Israelites were to appear 3 times in the year before the Lord. They were to bring gifts. They were to offer sacrifices. And then this commandment. Thou shalt not see, that is boil, a kid in its mother's milk. What would be sinful about taking an animal and boiling it in its mother's milk? And furthermore, why would anyone want to do it? Why is that commandment even given? Well, we have to do a little bit more study to understand why that commandment is there. What did this mean? Why would God specifically prohibit such a thing? Why would anyone even dream of doing it? Well, we have to go back and do a little background study to understand why this commandment was given. And so let's do that. Let's take a look at the reasons this commandment might have been given. This seems to be a bit out of place, you might say. And indeed, it seems that way. Further study shows that boiling a kid in its mother's milk was part of a pagan ritual. And this was common to the parts of Palestine that Israel was soon going to be occupying when they came into the promised land. God didn't want them to follow after their gods. He needed them, wanted them to be faithful to Him. They needed to be faithful to the God of heaven. And He recognized if they participated in these kinds of things the heathen were involved in, it would turn away their hearts. God did not want them to do these abominable things. God wanted to make sure that they worshiped and served Him, and served Him only. It was for their own good. But notice something else along these lines. There are some Jews even today, Orthodox Jews, who have 2 sinks in their homes. What's the purpose? They don't want to put the dishes that are soiled with beef into the same sink as a cup or some other container that might contain milk. Why is that? Well, for fear of violating this prohibition. If the house catches on fire, there may be some beef that might actually be in some way boiled in milk. They misunderstand, you see, the commandment and why it was given. It wasn't because there is something inherently sinful about beef being boiled in milk. What was sinful was the pagan practice, following after another god. And sometimes

0: that which died of itself, or that which was torn with beasts, whether it be one of your own country or a stranger, he shall both wash his clothes and bathe himself in water and be unclean until the even. Then shall he be clean. But if he wash them not, nor bathe his flesh, then he shall bear his iniquity. This commandment was given to protect the children of Israel, to protect their health. We recognize the dangers today of eating the flesh of a beast that dies on its own. There's no explanation for its dying. It simply falls over dead into the field one day. We wouldn't take that flesh and eat it because we recognize there had to have been something wrong. There had to be something wrong with it. Furthermore, if one beast kills another, we don't want to eat that flesh because there may have been something to cause that other animal, something wrong with it, to cause it to attack the other. But we back up a little bit to verses 7 through 9 and notice this. As blood consumption was a pagan practice, the commandment may have also been intended to keep them away from idolatry. Back up to Leviticus chapter 10, and we can look at verses 7 through 9. And there we learned that the commandment was given to keep them away from serving idols. God did not want them to worship and serve the gods that were around them. Verse number 8 of chapter 17 of Leviticus. Thou shalt say unto them, whatsoever man there be of the house of Israel or the strangers which sojourn among them, that offereth a burnt offering or sacrifice, and bringeth it not into the door of the tabernacle of the congregation to offer it unto the Lord, even that man shall be cut off from among his people. He tells them that they are not to go and serve other gods earlier in this same chapter. And so here we have a commandment that was given for them to abstain from blood. And notice where it is positioned. If you'll study this text very carefully, you'll find that it is positioned between two other commandments, the first of which was designed to keep them from idolatry. The prohibition then was given later to protect their health. Appropriately sandwiched between these two commands, this prohibition was given to protect Israel not only physically, but also spiritually. God was giving this commandment to them to abstain from blood. Part of the reasoning for that was to keep them from pagan worship. This was a part of pagan worship, to drink the blood of an animal. God also recognized that it was going to damage them health-wise. He didn't want them to be unhealthy. He didn't want them to contract from drinking the blood of an animal. And so God gives this commandment, abstain from blood. When we understand the reason for the commandment, it becomes much easier for us to keep it. And this could apply to the New Testament commandment as well that we read in Acts chapter 15, Eddie. And so the question comes now that we understand why the commandment was given. God gave it to us to protect us spiritually and physically. But there are still some people that don't understand. And their lives really are in danger. If they were to be in a position where they had to either receive a transfusion or violate their conscience, they're in a lose-lose situation. Is there anything that we can do to try to make this situation better for them?
1: I think there is, Robbie, and we want to show you on the screen some things that we can do. Things often, though often criticized by for their stand on this life and death issue, they take a stand, and certainly we appreciate any stand that a person takes that they firmly believe in. But notice also, what if you had to choose between life and faith? What would your choice be? You see, faith comes by hearing, and hearing by the Word of God, and misunderstanding many principles can get us into trouble. And we need to be aware of the fact that we've got to understand these Scriptures the way they're given. Notice also that the losses that they have sustained are not the result of some kind of criminal intent or malice, but the same ignorance killing millions of souls today. So when they learn how serious ignorance is, then they've got to learn how to fight that, and we can then save many, many people's lives. So let's share this message that can not only save them, but also save us. And so, Robbie, there are a number of things that we can do, and the most important, I think, of which is to try to take these verses and sit down with people and look at what they really say. And I don't think there's a great deal of complexity. And it seems to me like Many

0: Watchtower Society at one time did understand them and understood them correctly and thus wrote such about the matter. And then later people began to change that. Well, what about the people that believed the truth about it prior to the change? Were they lost? Were they violating the Word of God? Did they die in sin? Well, see, those are things that they'll have to wrangle with. But the truth of the matter is they're not applicable in the areas they try to make them.
1: Absolutely. And it's so sad to see that there are people that are losing their lives because they don't understand what the Word of God teaches. And we want to try to get this message to them. We want folks to understand that you don't have to surrender, you don't have to give up your life because of what this text teaches, because it's not teaching it's sinful for us to take this life-saving procedure. It's teaching something entirely differently.
0: That's right.
1: And what's sad is that the problem here is really a misunderstanding of the Word of God. But really and truly, the same thing is killing millions of people all over the world every day. Their souls, they're entering into eternity, and those souls are entering eternity unprepared because they don't know what the Word of God teaches. And that's so sad, and it's so unnecessary. And there is something that we can do. We can take the life-saving message of the gospel of Christ to them. Very often when Jehovah's Witnesses come to our doors, I regrettably say there are a lot of people who just turn them away. They don't want to talk with them. We have something in our possession in the Word of God that can save them. It can save them physically, and it can also save us spiritually. Why would we not want to share something that could save their lives with them? We need to be more faithful to the Word of God. We need to be more faithful Christians, more faithful evangelists. Let's not turn them away. Let's bring them in. Let's show them what the Word of God really teaches on the matter. They've shown that they're interested. They've shown that they have dedication. Let's turn that dedication in the right direction. Let's notice some things as we wrap up these thoughts. It is only the blood of Christ that can wash our sins away. We've noticed that, 1 John 1:7, Revelation 1:5. We must contact the blood of Christ where it was shed, in His death. And Romans 6:3-5, Paul explains we do that in baptism. In baptism, the blood of Christ washes away our sins and saves us, according to 1 Peter 3:21. As long as we are walking in the light, as long as we stay in the house where the blood has been applied, the blood continues to wash our sins away. 1 John chapter 1, verse 7. We have a question for you. Are you washed in the blood of the Lamb? We hope that you are. If not, we hope that you will be. We hope you'll obey the commandment from God. At this time, Brother Jeff Johnson has some thoughts that will conclude our study today. Thank you for having been with us.
2: We often sing a song called, and the first stanza goes, "What can wash away my sins? Nothing but the blood of Jesus. What can make me whole again? Nothing but the blood of Jesus. Thanks be to God Almighty and also His Son that they have provided for us a way of escape, that we may have eternal life, that we may have a home in heaven with them." We notice in 1 Peter 1:19-25, the writer says, "But with the precious blood of Christ," notice this, "as of a lamb without blemish and without spot, who verily was foreordained before the foundation of the world, but was manifest in these last times for you, who by Him do believe in God, that raised Him up from the dead and gave Him glory, that your faith and hope might be in God, seeing ye have purified your souls in obeying the truth through the Spirit unto unfeigned love of the brethren. See that ye love one another with a pure heart fervently, being born again not of corruptible seed, but of incorruptible, by the Word of God, which liveth and abideth forever. For all flesh is as grass, and all the glory of man is the flower of grass. The grass withereth, and the flower thereof fadeth away. But the word of the Lord endureth forever." And notice what he says. "And this is the word by the gospel is preached unto you." We notice in this scripture that from the foundation of the world, God knew that man was going to need a redeemer. He knew that His Son, the precious blood of His Son, the Lamb without spot and blemish, would die upon a cross. We notice in John 14:1-6, it says, "Let not your heart be troubled. If ye believe in God, believe also in me. For in my Father's house are many mansions. And if it were not so, I would have told you. I go and I prepare a place for you. And if I go and prepare a place for you, I will come again and receive you unto myself, that where I am, there ye may be also. Thomas saith unto him, Lord, we know not whither thou goest, and how can we know the way? Jesus saith unto him, I am the way, the truth, and the life. No man cometh unto the Father but by me. How do we do this today? Well, we come unto the Father. You see, God has given us a plan, and it is through His Son, through His body, His church, that we may enter into the joys of heaven. As those in the days of Noah were saved by water, those in the ark were saved by water, 1 Peter 3:19-21. So today we do the same. We must hear the gospel, believe it, repent of our sins, confess, and be baptized for the remission of sins. We'd like to thank you for tuning in, and may you have a blessed day.
3: 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If you have questions concerning the things taught on this program, desire to enroll in our free home Bible study course, or have some other way we may assist you in your quest to know the truth, you may contact us at Biblical Viewpoints, 137 East C Street, Elizabethton, Tennessee, 37643. In the meantime, we encourage you to find a Church of Christ meeting in your community and worship with them. 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
4: 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We will begin releasing a weekly devotional on Facebook titled Matters That Matter. In these weekly devotionals, we will discuss topics that are important and specific to the Lord's church today. What does the Bible say about trusting others? Am I required to be faithful as a Christian? I pray that you will follow along with us as we explore matters that matter today.
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6: It is a pleasure to be with you today on Getting to Know Your Bible, and may I welcome you. Today, I'm sure we have those watching for the first time, and we're delighted that you've chosen to watch Getting to Know Your Bible. 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Please do. We're going to talk about the greatest thought that a person can ever have. And I hope that you'll stay tuned as we discuss that today. This is so important. 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
5: To help you in your study of the Bible, we want to send you this Bible correspondence course. 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It's conducted by mail, and it's free. 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
6: I'm reading today from the book of 2 Corinthians chapter 5, beginning at verse 9. Therefore, we make it our aim, whether present or absent, to be well-pleasing to Him. For we must all appear before the judgment seat of Christ, that each one may receive the things done in the body according to what he has done, whether good or bad. Knowing therefore the terror of the Lord, we persuade men, but we are well known to God, and I also trust are well known in your consciences. Daniel Webster allegedly said on one occasion that the most serious thought that a person will ever have is the thought of one day standing before God in the judgment, giving account of his or her life to God. Think about that. One day we're all standing in the judgment and giving an account to God. That's a serious, serious thought. We're going to answer for that, for our lives on that day. There were two men in a funeral home, and they were sitting up quite late in the funeral home in the parlor. And one of them said, as they were reflecting on the death of their friend, "It sure is a serious thing to die, isn't it?" And the other man replied, "Yes, it's a serious thing to die, but it's a more serious for a person to live." You know, God made us as creatures of choice, and we are responsible for the choices and the decisions that we make in life. And responsibility carries with it answerability, because we have the power of choice, because I am responsible for the decisions and the choices that I make in life. One day I must answer to God for the way that I have lived and the way that I have conducted myself. And man is a responsible being. Man is not some kind of a robot that God turned loose here on this earth. Man is not a machine that's turned loose. But man is an accountable being. He's an accountable being. That means every man. Romans 14 and verse 12 says, "So then every one of us shall give an account of himself to God." And friends, in every age of Bible history, God has held man accountable for his conduct. You go back to the very beginning of time, to the time of Adam and Eve in the patriarchal age. Way back there in what we sometimes call the starlight age, they were held accountable for the decision that they made in the Garden of Eden. They had a responsibility to do what God told them to do and not do in that garden. But because they shunned and neglected their responsibility, they paid a price, and God held them accountable. They were driven from the garden, and as a result of that, sin and death entered into the world. And then you go down the stream of time to the days of the Israelite nation. And sometimes we refer to that as the Moonlight Age. And during that period of time, God held Israel responsible for their conduct. Why, don't you recall the time they left the land of Egypt, crossed the Red Sea on their way to the Promised Land? And it wasn't long until they began to murmur and they began to complain. And God held them accountable for their sins. And over in the book of Numbers, chapter 21, because of their sin, God sent fiery serpents among them, and many of the people died. That's the time God told Moses to make a brazen serpent and one of brass and put it on a pole, and everyone that would look at the serpent would live and not die. Jesus referred to that in John 3:14 when he said, "As Moses lifted up the serpent in the wilderness, even so must the Son of Man be lifted up." And so in the case of the children of Israel and the snakes, the vipers, they were being held accountable for their conduct, and they were paying a price for it. And then you go into the sunlight age, that is the Christian age, and you read the letters that the Lord wrote to the seven churches of Asia. And in every case in the seven churches of Asia where there was wrongdoing, they were held accountable for their conduct. You see, the fact is, man is responsible. And the idea of responsibility is woven into the fabric of the Christian life. I want you to think about what we are as Christians. Think about what you are to be as a Christian and how God expects certain things from us because we are Christians. That is, we're responsible. We are branch in the vine. In John chapter 15, in the first several verses there, at least the first eight verses, Jesus talked about the true vine, the branches. And in verse 8, Jesus said, "Herein is my Father glorified, that you bear much fruit. So shall you be my disciples indeed." So as a branch in that vine, I'm responsible for bearing fruit. Now, a branch that fails to bear fruit will be cut off and it will be cast into the fire. But I'm responsible for being a fruitful Christian. And I'm to bear fruit. Well, someone says, well, there are other people in the church that do a lot of good things. And I'm just not able to do anything. And I'm just going to sit down and let other people do the work for me. When you stand before God on the day of judgment, you're not going to get by on the fruit that other branches have borne. It's going to be, what did you do? Well, I'm a light on the candlestick. I'm to let my light shine. In Matthew chapter 5, Jesus said, "You're the light of the world. A city that is set on a hill cannot be hid. And neither do men light a candle and put it under a bushel, but on a candlestick. And there it gives light to all the house. Let your light so shine before men that they may see your good works and glorify your Father which is in heaven." So I have a responsibility, you see, let my light shine. And I can't get by on the light that someone else is shining in this world. I have to live a good life and to let people see Christ living in me. Also, I'm a stone in the building. And I can't get by on the support that someone else gives in the building. I have to do my part. Now, the point I'm trying to make is that once you're baptized into Jesus Christ, God has certain responsibilities that He's placed upon us. Is it important for a person to be baptized? Absolutely. To be saved, we must believe on Christ and repent of our sins, confess our faith, and be baptized into Christ. And the reason we're to do that is because that's exactly what the Bible teaches us to do. But that's not the end of the road once we're baptized. We have certain responsibilities. And there are different attitudes that people have toward responsibility. And not only do we sometimes see these attitudes in the church, we see them in society in general. We're living in a time where many people do not want to assume responsibility for their conduct. But very frequently, people try to blame their conduct on other things. And that's been going on for a long, long time. Actually started in the Garden of Eden, did it not? The man and woman sinned, and they ate of the fruit in the midst of the garden, and God asked the man about it. He says, "The woman did it. The woman you gave me, she caused me to do it. She gave it to me." Comes to the woman, "Why did you do it?" "It's the serpent. The serpent caused me to do it." You see, that's not assuming responsibility. We have to assume responsibility for our actions in life. And all through the years, people have been trying, as someone has referred to it, as to pass the buck, to blame it on other people. Some try to blame society. So some try to blame history, that is, actions and things that have taken place in history, for their conduct today. The fact is, one day, every one of us will stand before God on the day of judgment, regardless of who we are, regardless of who we may be, how important we think you are, and you're going to give an account to God for how you have assumed responsibility in life. You're going to give an account of your life to God. But there are different attitudes that people have about responsibility. Here's one attitude. Some people just don't do anything. They don't do anything. You see, they prefer to get by on what other people are doing. They're waiting on others to act. They're waiting on others to help them. They're waiting on others to wait on them. They just don't do anything. That kind of reminds me of the Lord's statement in Matthew chapter 20. And he said, why do you stand here idle all the day? Why don't you get out and work? Why don't you assume responsibility for your life? You're just doing nothing. And some are like the one talent man in Matthew chapter 25. The Lord gave him, his master gave him one talent. His Lord gave him one talent, so he took it and he hid it. And he hid it because he was fearful of what would happen. The thing that caused that man to be lost, he just didn't do anything. He did nothing. He didn't assume responsibility for using what he had been given wisely. He did nothing. So that's one attitude that people have. They are not doing anything. Now, the fact is, when you shirk a duty, you lose a blessing. I'm sure there are things that you know that you should be doing as a father, as a mother, as a citizen in this country. There are things that you ought to be doing as a Christian. You see, when we shirk a duty that we have, some responsibility, something that's been placed upon us, folks, we're going to lose a blessing. The person that is blessed is that person who puts the shoulder to the wheel. In James 1:25, the Bible says, whoso looketh into the perfect law of liberty and continueth therein, this man being not a forgetful here, but a doer, that's action, that's getting in action. A doer of the work, this man shall be blessed in his deed. So there are those that do nothing. We have a responsibility to be doers and not shirkers. Because if we shirk our duty, we neglect our duty, we're going to lose a blessing. And then in the third place, you're responsible not only for the bad we do, we're responsible for the good that we might do. Will God hold us accountable for all of the bad things we'd? Absolutely, absolutely. We read that from 2 Corinthians 5. Give an account whether good or bad. But you see, we're responsible not only for the bad things that we do, and when we do those bad things, we need to correct them. Maybe, for example, that you've had a dispute with a neighbor. Maybe there's some kind of a commotion going on in your family, even your extended family, and there's tension, there's strain or strained relationship. If you're going to do the right thing, you'll try to straighten all of that out. You see, we're responsible not only for bad stuff that we do, we're responsible for the good that we might do. James 4:17 says, to him that knows to do good and does it not, to him it's sin. You see, I have responsibility for doing all the good that I can. We're to do good to people, Galatians 6:10. Of course, especially to those that are a household of faith, that is, that are Christians. and ought to do all the good that I can to all the people that I can for as long as I can. And I believe on the day of judgment, I'll be held accountable for all the good that I could have done that I did not do. What about you? But here's another thing about responsibility. We're responsible not only for what we know, but God will hold us accountable for what we do with what we know. You know, Jesus said, to whom much is given, of him much shall be required. And if you have knowledge, the knowledge of, for example, of what people must do to be saved, if you know that and you don't do anything with it, you don't share that knowledge that you have with someone else, we're going to be held accountable for that. Maybe that's the reason in James, the 3rd chapter in verse 1, we're told, be not many teachers. And that is, James says, because in many things we offend all. If a man is a teacher of the Bible, for example, he's got knowledge. And because he has knowledge of what is right, then that there's a greater judgment, a greater responsibility resting upon that individual. You see, we have to do all the good we can with all the knowledge that we have. And I have an idea there are many people that have knowledge of what ought to be done. As a matter of fact, I know that's the case because it's not infrequently that I have someone say, well, Brother Lambert, here's what I think we ought to do. Well, my question ought to be to that individual, what are you doing about it? If you know something ought to be done, if you know the poor ought to be helped, hungry ought to be fed, if you know there are people that need comforting, if you know there are people in the hospital that need to be visited, if you know there are young people that need mentors, what are you doing about it? You see, God will hold us accountable for not only for what we know, but He will hold us accountable for what we do with what we know. But here's another thing. We're not only responsible for the starting of the Christian race, but we are responsible for finishing, for running well. The day you obey the gospel by believing in Christ and being baptized into Christ for the remission of your sins is a day that you start running a race. It's called the Christian race. And we ought not to let anything hinder us from running. Sometimes people do. Galatians 5 and 7 speaks of those who were hindered from running well. There Paul addressed them and he said, you did run well. Who did hinder you? Who did hinder you that you should not obey the truth? So we not only start the race, but we have to run to the end. You say, how are you going to do that, Brother Lambert? Well, one of the ways that we run to the end is keep our eyes on where we're going. I remember a number of years ago reading a story about a rock quarry in England. Now, this must have been many, many years ago. And there was a deep precipice between two ledges of rock. And to go from one side of that precipice to the other, there was a board walkway that had been built. And the men would have to roll their wheelbarrows filled with rock from one side to the other. And as they would be walking across, pushing that wheelbarrow, there would be someone on the other side saying to them, don't look down. Keep your eyes on where you're going. You know, that's pretty good advice for living, isn't it? I believe we're responsible for keeping our eyes on where we're going. Paul realized that when he wrote Philippians 3:13, when he said, I count not myself to have yet apprehended, but this one thing I do, forgetting those things which are behind, reaching forth unto those things which are before, I press toward the mark for the prize of the high calling of God in Christ Jesus. Paul had his eyes on the prize. You see, we're responsible for not only being baptized into Christ, starting the race. I want to emphasize upon you, you are responsible for finishing and running well. There's been examples in the Bible of people who started out following Jesus, and John 6 and 66 to 68 talks about those who turn back and walk with Him no more. And I've known of people who were baptized into Christ. They were faithful for a time, then they turned back and walked with Him no more. That's a sad thing. And on the day of judgment, they'll have to give an account to God for turning back. But then we're responsible for helping other people see the light. Wouldn't you like to help other people see the light? We're to go into all the world and preach the gospel. And the question is asked in Genesis 4 and 9, am I my brother's keeper? And the answer is yes, you are. There's a sense in which we are responsible for other people to help them. And it'd been better if that fellow had been his brother's brother, wouldn't it? He might not have killed his brother, but he was his brother's keeper. And there's a sense in which we all are our brother's keeper. I read a story. It may have been a little embellished by this missionary, I don't know, but about a medical missionary who performed surgery on a native and caused him to be able to see and helped his eyes. And he went missing. But later, that native who had been helped by this medical missionary came back. And he had six other people with eye problems holding hands, and he was leading them to the doctor. He felt responsible for finding people who had the same need he had to help them be able to see. We're responsible for helping other people to see the light of the gospel. We're responsible for helping other people to understand what they need to do to go to heaven one day. And folks, I believe we're responsible for helping to build up the church, the local church in our community. Some of you that are watching are members of the Church of Christ. Some of you are not members of the Church of Christ, but you visit the Church of Christ. And I want to congratulate you for visiting with the church. If you're not, let me invite you to visit the Church of Christ in your community. But I believe we owe a debt to the church. And we need to help build it up. Judgment one day is going to be on an individual basis. And we'll be held accountable for what we have done with the duties and responsibilities of this life. May God help us to measure up today. I want to thank you for watching today. And let me urge you to call right now for the free Bible correspondence course. And also, please, visit with us at the Church of Christ in your community. 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You just get in touch with us, and we'll help you. I want to thank you for watching today, and until we meet again, may the Lord bless you. May the Lord keep you, is my prayer.
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3: 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And Paul says to these Christians, and to you if you're a Christian, when you look at your fellow Christians, bear with them. 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
4: Greetings to you, my friend. When Adam sinned, God promised to send His Son to the world to redeem the world. Jesus came. He was rejected by men and crucified, but God raised Him from the dead. Today, He's our Savior, and He sits at God's right hand in heaven, making intercession for us. That's the gospel we believe and preach, and that's our message this week.
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4: Oh, say, what a joy it is to be in your home for Bible study today. 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Well, they that are said to know don't know about you then, because your response to these programs is growing and growing and growing. 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Everything we offer on this program is free, too, my friend. We're a ministry, not a get-rich program. I haven't been to Rochester, Minnesota in a while, but several years ago, when I went there to preach what then was called revival meetings, I was impressed with the large emblem on the side of the Mayo Clinic building, a serpent on a staff. I don't know whether it's still there or not. I presume it is. Perhaps you've seen that emblem somewhere and wondered about its significance. It's a symbol of healing, and it has its origin in the Scriptures, in the passage we're looking at today, as a matter of fact, as well as some others. After Ken Hildebrand leads us in a hymn, we'll be back for Bible reading and prayer, and we'll study some of those passages.

We're reading from John chapter 12. We're beginning at verse 27, and Jesus is speaking. He says, "Now my soul is troubled, and what shall I say? Father, save me from this hour, but for this purpose I came to this hour. Father, glorify your name." Then a voice came from heaven saying, "I have both glorified it and will glorify it again." Therefore the people who stood by and heard it said that it had thundered. Others said, "An angel has spoken to him." Jesus answered and said, "This voice did not come because of me, but for your sake. Now is the judgment of this world. Now the ruler of this world will be cast out. And I, if I am lifted up from the earth, will draw all peoples to myself." This he said, signifying by what death he would die. And I read through verse 33. Now let's go to God in prayer. Holy Father, we're so thankful for this teaching of Jesus, for these words that he spoke concerning his death. We're thankful that you sent your only begotten Son into this world to be our Redeemer, and that through his death on the cross, his crucifixion, his lifting up, that we could be saved and justified before you. And it's in his name we pray. Amen.

Perhaps you've noticed that the emblem used by the medical profession is a snake or a serpent draped around or hanging on a staff. We don't see it as much as we once did, but in days gone by it wasn't uncommon at all to see a metal plaque or a seal on an automobile, perhaps on the license plate with a serpent on a staff. That indicated the driver or the owner was a medic of some kind. Perhaps the best known, most loved, and most often quoted verse in the scripture is John 3:16. For God so loved the world that he gave his only begotten Son, that whoever believes in him should not perish but have everlasting life. But there's a beautiful and very powerful passage, a message in the two preceding verses, actually climaxing in this, verses 16 and 17. In those verses, Jesus is concluding his conversation with Nicodemus, and he says, "And as Moses lifted up the serpent in the wilderness, even so must the Son of Man be lifted up, that whoever believes in him should not perish but have everlasting life." Then he said, "For God so loved the world that he gave his only begotten Son, that whoever believes in him should not perish but have everlasting life. For God sent not his Son into the world to condemn the world, but that the world through him might be saved." Without at least some knowledge of the Old Testament, we'd be completely without an understanding of that very meaningful and very powerful message. What's he talking about anyway? Well, he's talking about Moses lifting up the serpent in the wilderness. The force of it's made even stronger by the fact that Jesus uses the type and the antitype reference to himself. Let's go back to the Old Testament book of Numbers, chapter 21, for a moment. And this is the passage that God delivered to the children of Israel when he delivered them out of bondage in Egypt by a miraculous crossing of the Red Sea. And he had set them on their journey to the promised land, the land of Canaan, the land that flowed with milk and honey, which he had promised to Abraham and to Isaac and to Jacob as a homeland for their descendants. But the way was rough. God knew it would be difficult, and lest they should grow faint and want to go back to Egypt, he didn't send them the direct route. That would take them by way of their enemies. But the longer he chose to take them the longer way around. Well, when they needed water, God provided that. When they needed food, God fed them with manna. And even when they were ungrateful and complained about the manna, God fed them with meat and with quail. But it was a long journey, 40 years as a matter of fact, and most of them died along the way. And verse 4 says, "The soul of the people became very discouraged on the way." Some of the modern versions use the word impatient. Discouraged or impatient or ungrateful. Whatever the word is for it, they complained against God and against Moses, their God-appointed leader. "Why have you brought us up out of Egypt to die in the wilderness? For there's no food, no water, and our soul loathes this worthless bread." My, my, oh my, what these detestable attitudes will do for people. So the Bible says the Lord sent fiery serpents among the people, and they bit the people, and many of the people of Israel died. Therefore the people came to Moses and said, "We have sinned, for we have spoken against the Lord and against you. Pray the Lord that he take away the serpents from us." And Moses prayed for the people. Then the Lord said to Moses, "Make a fiery serpent and set it on a pole. And it shall be that everyone that is bitten, when he looks at it, shall live." So Moses made a bronze serpent and put it on a pole. And so it was, if a serpent had bitten anyone, when he looked at the bronze serpent, he lived. Well, centuries passed, and Jesus came. And he said, "As Moses lifted up the serpent in the wilderness, even so must the Son of Man be lifted up, that whoever believes in him should not perish, but have everlasting life." What's he talking about?
Why, it's about his death, of course. Just as Moses made that serpent of brass and put it on the pole in the midst of the congregation of Israel, even so must Jesus be lifted up on the cross. The snake bites were a type of sin. They were fatal. People bitten by the snakes died. But the ones who would look in faith to the bronze serpent on the pole would live. I say look in faith because there's no doubt many of them did look in disbelief and skepticism. They would see the snake. They were aware of its presence there. But they put no confidence in it. But the people who would look upon it with a trusting faith in God's promise could live. Sin, immorality, disobedience to God is like the deadly venom of a viper. The scripture says, excuse me, the soul who sins shall die, Ezekiel 18:20. The wages of sin is death, Romans 6:23. It's understood, of course, that this death is spiritual. Literally, death is a separation. And that's what it means. A physical death occurs when the spirit leaves the body. The body returns to the dust whence God made it in the beginning, and the spirit goes back to God who gave it, Ecclesiastes 12:7. Spiritual death is separation from God. The Bible speaks of those who live in sin as being dead in sin, separated from God. That's what it means in Ephesians 1:1-2. And those who are forgiven and reconciled to God through Christ Jesus as being dead to sin, meaning separated from sin, dead to sin, separated from sin, Romans 6:2. Just as the brazen serpent on the pole was God's solution to the problem of sin, the sin of Israel in this particular instance, the death of Christ on the cross is the solution to our problem of sin. All who look to Christ for salvation are saved. The Apostle Peter was quick to say, nor is there salvation in any other, for there is no other name under heaven given among men by which we must be saved, Acts 4:12. Our very pluralistic religious community today would disagree with that. But if that isn't the lesson Jesus taught, I'm at a loss to know what he was saying. If men can be saved from sin by the teaching of some other prophet or priest or person, then Christ died in vain. He said, I am the way, the truth, and the life. No man comes to the Father but by me, John 14:6. The Holy Spirit teaches in Romans 10:13 that whoever calls on the name of the Lord shall be saved. Well, that thought's offensive and objectionable to many people, and I'm sure the thought of having to look upon that brass serpent on the pole was offensive to a lot of people, too. It must have appeared to have been sort of a foolish way for healing a snake bite, but the Holy Spirit says the message of the cross is foolishness to those who are perishing. But to us who are being saved, it is the power of God. For it is written, I will destroy the wisdom of the wise and bring to nothing the understanding of the prudent. Where is the wise? Where is the scribe? Has not God made foolish the wisdom of this world? For since in the wisdom of God, the world through its wisdom did not know God, it pleased God through the foolishness of the message preached to save those who believe. For Jews require a sign, Greeks seek after wisdom, but we preach Christ crucified. To the Jews, a stumbling block, to the Greeks, foolishness. But to those who are called, both Jews and Greeks, Christ, the power of God and the wisdom of God. 1 Corinthians

skin color or their national origin or their wealth or fame or lack of thereof or their educational background, whatever. Find eternal life by looking to Him who was lifted up on the cross of Calvary. The verse says that whoever believes in Him should not perish, but have everlasting life. The faith of John 3:16 is not to be mistaken for mere historical faith or a faith in a historical Jesus. Nor is it mere assent to the fact that of His death or the efficacy of it. It's lasting, it's trusting faith. One that trusts enough to act, to obediently look and to live. Yes, we live in a time of easy believism. The sinner is being told, just believe. That's all it takes. It's all of grace. You don't have to change anything. God doesn't make any demands of you. My friend, that's a cheapening of God's marvelous grace demonstrated at the cross. Indeed, Jesus would be the last preacher on earth to have preached an easy believism. He preached a lot about repentance, even making it a condition of salvation. Of course, there are conditions of salvation. Of course, there are. Faith in and of itself is a work of God, John 6:29, and a condition of salvation, John 8:24. The kind of faith that Jesus was talking about in John 3:16 is a living, active, obedient faith that brings the sinner to the cross in real life when he is baptized into the death of Jesus, when he is buried with Him and raised to a new life by the same power that raised Jesus Christ from the grave. Romans chapter 6, verses 3 and 4, and Colossians chapter 2, verse 12. Those people in the wilderness who had the faith to look on the brazen serpent lived. And those who have the kind of faith to obediently believe in Jesus Christ die with Him, be buried with Him, raised with Him, will live and not die. We have our Lord's own words on that. If you haven't done it already, oh, I hope you will, my friend. Christ died for your sins and mine. Our very first response is an awareness of our sins, then the humility to look to Him for forgiveness, and an opportunity to begin life anew in Him. Then the Lord's Supper is given the Christian as a weekly reminder upon the first day of every week that we are saved. We're saved by His death on the cross. It keeps us constantly near the cross. And we often sing, Jesus, keep me near the cross. That's our prayer. Let us pray. Holy Father, we pray that we will never drift away from the thought of the death of Jesus on the cross for our sins. Help us to keep this in mind, that if I be lifted up, said Jesus, I will draw all people to myself. In His name we pray. Amen.

Many centuries after the children of Israel suffered that bitter experience in the wilderness, after they'd occupied the promised land and become a world superpower, as a matter of fact, their faith was corrupted with the faith of the nations around them. In 2 Kings chapter 18, it said that King Hezekiah ordered a restoration of the temple and temple worship in Jerusalem. And in a house cleaning, the workman came upon a copy of the scriptures that God had given to Israel. They also came upon that serpent that Moses made, or maybe it was a replica of it, to which they'd been burning incense. Hezekiah gave it a name. He called it Nehushtan, meaning a mere piece of brass, and he broke it to pieces. They had violated the second commandment and made it an idol, an object of their worship. Well, there's a lot more that could be said about that, not the least of which is the fact that God does care about our worship, whom or what we worship, and even how we worship. The point in mentioning it in this lesson is that there is ever present the danger of rendering the cross a mere religious relic to which we attach some superstition of mystical power or healing or success or maybe even purification instead of a real living experience in baptism and the Lord's Supper. Well, I'm glad you were with us today, and I pray that if you're not a Christian, that you will remember that Christ died for your sins as well on that cross, and that you will immediately be baptized into his death because of your faith in the reality of his death for your sins. Our program is presented by your caring friends in some churches of Christ, just like the ones right here in your area, who would delight in having you worship with them very soon. Tell them we invited you, will you? If you'd like a free CD, an audio cassette tape, or a printed transcript of this or any of the other programs, simply write us. 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It has a lot more information about Churches of Christ, about our program, and a lot of other things. 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People all around the world tell us they receive the program by means of the website. They can do it anytime it's convenient for them, early morning, late at night, during the day, and they can either see it or hear it or read it as they like. So you might want to tell others about that access too. Now, also on the website is the weekly regular reading program. That's a tongue twister. But anyway, it's the reading program that we offered before. We ran out of those to mail out. So if you'd like to get it, why, turn to the website and you can have it there. And we hope you'll join us again next week. Maybe you'll have time to tell somebody else, and the disposition also to tell somebody else about the program. Will you do that? And we hope you'll be with us again next week. We love you.

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2: 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Grateful you're with us today. For the next approximate 30 minutes, we hope you'll stay with us as we study the Bible together and answer questions that have been sent in to us by you. And when you see our address at the bottom of the screen, we'll write that down and be sure to email us or write us and get your questions to us, and let's get those on the air as soon as possible. Be sure to tell your friends about Q&A and other good programming on GBN. I'm your host, David Wade. Let me introduce to my immediate left, Todd Creighton. In the center, we have Charles Cochran. And on the far left, we have Chad Dollahite. Gentlemen, welcome to Q&A today. And we're going to begin with the man in the middle. That's Charles Cochran. Charles, does God still heal by miracles today?
3: We certainly appreciate this question that was sent in, and we know today that there are those that have experiences of so-called healing that they have received, and they do not want to deny or in any way say that God was not involved in that healing process. May I say that we could divide that question up into three different categories very quickly. Number one, does God heal? Well, certainly we believe that God does heal through prayer. There's power in prayer, and that God in His ability to provide for us today means and ways of healing, we would not deny that. Also, God heals today through providence, that is through His working out the affairs of our lives and doing various things. Providentially, He may extend life and He may be able to heal in that way providentially, but also God heals in provisions. That is, God gives us doctors and medication, things that are in the knowledge of men that they're able to apply to our bodies. And as the application is made of medicine and things of that nature, then we are saying that God, in that situation, does heal through those ways or through those means. Now, the second part of the question is, does God still heal by miracles? We do not believe that miracles are still occurring in our world today. Miracles, as they were defined and as they're identified in the New Testament, was always those things that was against nature. That is, things that would not naturally occur. God would intervene. God would set aside the very course of nature. And by so doing, miracles were performed. For example, there were those who were blind from birth. There were those who were deaf. There were those who were lame. There were those who were involved in all kinds of physical ailments and problems. And in their problems physically, in their sicknesses physically, God would miraculously, against the course of nature, bring about healing. If my hand was cut off, there would be the possibility in New Testament days that a hand could be restored to the arm, and in so doing, that would be a miraculous event. It would also be possible that the miracle that was performed could be viewed or seen by those who were there on the occasion when the miracle was performed. There would be no denying of that miracle because you could see it in a visible way on the outside. A lot of the things that happen today, David, are things that are inside the body, things that cannot always be verified or tested. But when you look at someone whose arm is severed from his body, or his leg is severed from his body, or he's blind, or his death or any other thing that is of a physical outward nature and you see that healing take place, there could be no denying of that. For example, there was also the raising of the dead, such as Lazarus and Jairus' daughter. There were miracles that went in such a way that you could see and you could be able to determine that what was taking place could not be denied. The raising of the dead, the walking on water, the situation where Jesus multiplied the loaves and the fishes. These are miracles that could not be denied. But where are those things being done today? So no, we do not have miraculous healing in our world now. The miracle of the day of Jesus, the miracles of the New Testament serve their purpose when they confirm the Word. And when the Word was confirmed once for all, Hebrews chapter 2, the purpose of miracles then were fulfilled and set aside. Thus, we do not believe that we have miracles happening in the same way they happened in New Testament days.
4: Thanks, Charles, for reflecting on that in such a short period of time because it's a broad subject. Chad, would you like to briefly comment on it?
5: Well, it's important to remember that the human body is amazing, and we can't always explain exactly what happens. Sometimes a person who doctors don't expect them to get better, they get better. And we sometimes tend to be tempted to say, well, that's a miracle. But the body can, and again, prayer, provision, providence that Brother Charlie has mentioned here, those things come into play. But we know that it's not miraculous because miraculous was always instantaneous. It was very obvious immediately what had happened. There was no mistaking it. No, maybe the body healed itself or something like that. It was very obvious.
4: Okay. Todd?
6: It's interesting in every account that we read about in the book of Acts, when a miracle took place, there was always teaching. They met together. The occasion for the miracle usually brought in a group of people, and they immediately used that occasion to study and give them the Word of God by inspiration.
4: Yeah, that underscores what Charles said. It was for the confirmation of the Word. Mm-hmm. They were never just used indiscriminately. Mm-hmm. There's no further Word to confirm today. We have it in its entirety, Jude verse 3, once for all delivered to the saints. Mm-hmm. Appreciate it, gentlemen, very much. Chad, we have this question. Can the sin of the blasphemy against the Holy Spirit be forgiven? And please comment on Mark 3:29 and Luke 12:10 in your answer.
5: This is a question that comes up quite frequently. And we were talking about this before, and sometimes I think perhaps one of the reasons this comes up is that sometimes we read this and it's somewhat frightening sometimes to think, well, here's a sin for which I cannot be forgiven. So I think sometimes this comes up because we get a little bit frightened that, maybe somewhere along the way I've committed this sin, and then I'm in trouble because I can't have forgiveness of this sin. But we need to understand one thing about the nature of God. God is not a God, and of course He is the God, but He's not a God that wants to condemn us. He wants to save us. He wants to do and has done everything in His power to make sure that we can have a home with Him in heaven when this life is over. If we don't get to heaven, as we sometimes sing in our songs, if we don't get to heaven, it'll be nobody's fault but our own, because God has certainly made provisions for that. But let's look at the context of Mark chapter 3, and Luke 12 is same. Similar context. He's talking about the same thing, but let me read Luke 12, 10 very quickly first, and then we'll comment back on Mark chapter 3. Luke 12, 10, and whosoever shall speak a word against the Son of Man, it shall be forgiven him. But unto him that blasphemeth against the Holy Ghost or Holy Spirit, it shall not be forgiven. Coming back over to Mark chapter 3, there's the beginning of the chapter, there's a man there who had a withered hand, it says in verse 1. And they watched him whether he would heal on the Sabbath day that they might accuse him. Well, they're always looking for a reason, these unfaithful Jews, to accuse Jesus or to try to catch him in his words or catch him in his actions. So they watch. Is he going to heal this guy on the Sabbath day? Maybe we'll have something to accuse him of then. So Jesus says to the man that has the withered hand, stand forth. And then he asks him in verse 4, he asks those Jews, he says, is it lawful to do good on the Sabbath day or to do evil? To save life or to kill? Notice what verse 4 says, the very last phrase. They held their peace. They had their chance, if they had a problem with it, to say, no, it's not lawful. They don't even say anything against it. And of course, he goes on and he looks on them with anger, verse 5 says, not ungodly anger, but righteous indignation, being grieved for the hardness of their hearts. And he saith unto the man, stretch forth thine hand. And he stretched it out, and his hand was restored whole as the other. Again, as we just talked about, here's a miracle that was done immediately. There was no mistaking. This was a miracle that happened immediately. It was very visible, and it was not done just because well, here's somebody who's sick, I think I'll heal him. It was done for the purpose of confirming that Jesus is who he claimed to be, the Son of God. Drop down to verse 22. The scribes which came down from Jerusalem, this is following what just happened, they came down from Jerusalem that said, he hath Beelzebub, and by the prince of devils casteth he out devils. And he called them unto him and said unto them in parables, how can Satan cast out Satan? And if a kingdom be divided against itself, that kingdom cannot stand. And if a house be divided against itself, that house cannot stand. And if Satan rise up against himself and be divided, he cannot stand, but hath an end. No man can enter into a strong man's house and spoil his goods, except he will first bind the strong man, and then he will spoil his house. Verily I say unto you, all sins shall be forgiven unto the sons of men, and blasphemies, wherewith soever they shall blaspheme. But he that shall blaspheme against the Holy Ghost hath never forgiveness, but is in danger of eternal damnation. One more verse before we stop reading. Because they said he hath an unclean spirit. An undeniable miracle was performed in their presence. They saw it with their eyes, and they said, well, we can't deny that. He did a miracle, all right, but you know what? He did that by the prince of devils. He did that by the power of Satan. Well, it was illogical for one thing, and that's what Jesus points out. You can't, a kingdom divided against itself can't stand. A house divided against itself can't stand. You can't take a man's house over except first you go in and bind the strong man of the house. So it was illogical. But he says to those people who witnessed a miracle with their eyes, they saw it, it was undeniable, and they attribute it to the power of Satan. That's the blasphemy against the Holy Ghost or the Holy Spirit. And verse 30 of Mark 3 brings that out. Because they said he hath an unclean spirit. It's my opinion on this, and I think scriptures teach it and support this, that this is a sin that cannot be committed today because we accept on faith what they saw with their two eyes back then. So can this sin be forgiven? Well, Jesus says no, and I think the main reason it can't be forgiven is because a person whose heart has entered such a state to deny an undeniable miracle, or at least to attribute it to the power of Satan, that's not a person who's going to have forgiveness because they're never going to seek it. Their hardness of hearts, and that gets back to verse 5. Jesus was grieved for the hardness of their hearts. But this is not a sin that can be committed by us today.
4: Thanks a lot, Chad. I think that opens our understanding to that somewhat better. We need to move right on to Todd Creighton's question. Todd has one sinned if he just thinks an evil thought.
6: This question is good because it speaks to some of the concern, I think, that all of us as Christians have at times, that is our heart, is our minds pure before God in a way that we inspect it. And of course, we are all subject to emotions. We're subject to our mental state, what we've experienced during a day. And so let's understand better what the Bible describes when it talks about sin. Now, we do understand that there can be sins that are not sins that we commit. They're not actual outward actions. We would clearly say that there is a sin of pride, there is a sin of arrogance, and that is opposed to the sin of stealing or murder. And Romans chapter 1, verses 20 and following kind of bears that out. But what I want to answer this question in relation to the idea of when am I sinning? James helps us a little bit with this in James chapter 1, beginning verse 14. But every man is tempted when he's drawn away of his own lust and enticed. The two words there in original, lust and what is translated enticed or desire, show a gradual progression. That I have a desire, and maybe the picture of, say, there's a plate full or bacon cooking on the stove. You're not hungry, but as you look at it, you think about it, your appetite begins to build. You want that. And so that here in the context of James 1, lust is not necessarily of an immoral nature, but just an overgrown, strong desire. And once one has dwelled enough on that to the point that they have this lustful urging or desire for something, then it is easy to give way and to actually commit that act of sin. And so, of course, we're warned and encouraged by Jesus that if we keep our minds pure, especially as it relates to lust for another woman, but any lustful things or anything that would pull us away or pull us into the lure of Satan's temptations, by keeping our minds pure, and as Paul says, Philippians 4:8, let your mind dwell on these things, that which is just, pure, lovely, honorable, that by doing that,
7: we avoid not only the occasion that we may fall to our desire, but also we're doing that which is pleasing to God by thinking on the things that are encouraging and uplifting for us as Christians.
4: Thanks, Todd. Charles, you want to reflect briefly?
8: Sometimes we cannot help but let a thought go through our mind. The difference is like the old saying goes, you can't help it if a bird flies over your head, but you can help it if it builds a nest in your hair. And so if we have thoughts that go through our mind, as long as we don't dwell on them and feed on them, then it isn't necessarily true that we would commit an act of sin.
4: Okay, Chad?
5: Well, I mean, that's absolutely right. There are things that, you know, thoughts that come, and you can't always help those. Sometimes, you know, especially when it comes to the area of modesty, someone can be inappropriately dressed, and you see that, and, you know, but what do? Do you look away, or do you continue to look?
4: Yeah.
5: And that happened with David and Bathsheba. He continued to look, and he sent for her. Mm-hmm. And so that's a good point. And, of course, walking in the light comes into play here, too, is that, you know, again, it's an inappropriate or not inappropriate, improper view of our Father. He's not looking to condemn us. Yeah. If we're walking in the light, the blood of Jesus Christ cleanses us from all sin because we're striving to do what's right. And when we have an improper thought, we say, well, I don't need to think that way. And we get our thoughts on something that's right and pure.
7: Amen.
4: Very good. Very good. We're going to take a break. And when we come back, Charles is going to deal with the question, are we living in the end times? So stick with us.
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4: Welcome back to Q&A. Let's move right on to this question we said something about a while ago that goes to Charles Cochran. Charles, are we living in the end times generation? Did this not begin in 1948 when Israel became a nation?
8: Well, David, the study of end times has always been an interesting thing. And there are very often the case that when we study the history of those who are involved in the church and there have been those who have looked upon their time as the end times generation. For example, back in the middle 1800s, William Miller predicted that the Lord was coming very soon during his day. Well, when he did not come, they kept pushing the date forward. And of course, as we understand, we see that Jesus did not come in the middle 1800s, and thus that was not the end times generation. Again, there were those that in the 1900s, in the earlier part of the 1900s, predicted that millions now living would never die. Abraham and all those great patriarchs of the Old Testament would come back alive on the earth. Well, of course, that did not happen, and thus the end times generation was not then. So we've moved down now to our time, to our day, and there are those that believe that we're living in the end times now. And that the signs are all around us that Jesus is coming soon. Well, it's nothing more than the old arguments that have been given through the years of all the various signs, wars and rumors of wars and earthquakes and famines, things that are mentioned in Matthew 24, Luke 21, and Mark 13. But a careful study of those three chapters indicates that Jesus is not talking about the all of the things that refer to the end of the age or His coming again in the final judgment. It's interesting to notice in Mark chapter 13 that Jesus talks about the fact that the walls and the temple are going to be thrown down. One stone will not be left upon another. And then the question is asked by the disciples, well, when will these things be? When will these things be fulfilled? And the usage of that little phrase, these things, is interesting as you study Mark 13. For these things are mentioned as signs of the fall of the city of Jerusalem. These things are identified very clearly as what would take place before Jerusalem fell in verse 29 of Mark 13. So when you see these things happening, what things? All the signs that Jesus gave of the fall of Jerusalem. And then verse 30, assuredly I say to you, this generation will by no means pass away until all these things take place. What things? The signs that Jesus had just given. And thus, to take the fall of Jerusalem and apply these things to the coming of Jesus at the end of the world is not an accurate way to handle the text. It's not a way that we can go back and look at what is discussed by Jesus there. So we're not looking at the signs of the fall of the world or the end of the world. We're looking at the sign of the fall of Jerusalem. Now, the question is asked about 1948 and the beginning of the city, or the nation rather, of Israel. Is not the restoration of Israel then a sign that Jesus is coming soon in this generation? Well, we do not know anywhere in the books of Matthew, Mark, and Luke that the sign of the restoration of Israel is a sign of His coming. Rather, we have the sign of the fall of Israel, not the restoration of Israel, but the fall of Israel as the things that were given in the fall of that nation then. And so we do not know. And if the questioner would give us a verse that tells anywhere in the Bible the fall, or rather the restoration of Israel, is a sign of Jesus coming, that is not indicated anywhere in the text that was given here in our study today.
4: Thanks, Charles. We appreciate you dealing with that. And maybe we'll hear more from this gentleman and whoever that person is, and we'll learn more about how we should address it. Let's move right on to Chad Dollahite. Chad, it has been said that Jeremiah 22:30, along with Matthew 1:11, would prohibit Jesus from ruling on this earth on David's throne. Would you please comment on that?
5: Sure. There's a lot to cover here, but a very quick, brief answer to this question. First, we'll go over to the book of Jeremiah, and just notice there in Jeremiah 22, it begins at verse 28, and he says, "Is this man Coniah a despised, broken idol? Is he a vessel wherein is no pleasure? Wherefore are they cast out, he and his seed, and are cast into a land which they know not?" It goes on and says, "O earth, earth, earth, hear the word of the Lord. Thus saith the Lord, write ye this man childless," talking about Coniah, or he's also called Jeconiah or Jehoiakim. He went by several names. "Thus saith the Lord, write ye this man, Jeconiah, childless, a man that shall not prosper in his days, for no man of his seed shall prosper sitting upon the throne of David and ruling any more in Judah." Well, this question came through an email exchange I've had the privilege of discussing with a gentleman this matter, and we've had a good discussion, and I've enjoyed that, and I told him that I would, I answered his question, of course, but would address this on the program because perhaps others had the same question. So Jeremiah, Holy Spirit through Jeremiah, says that no man of the seed of Jeconiah can sit on the throne of David in Jerusalem and prosper anymore. Well, Matthew 1, the significance of that statement is found in Matthew 1 because in verse 11, in the genealogy of Jesus Christ, it says, "And Josias," or Josiah, "begat Jeconias," who was Jeconiah, "and his brethren about the time they were carried away to Babylon." Jesus thus is placed in the seed line of Jeconiah. And the question that was asked by the gentleman was, well hold on, Jesus is not the biological son of Joseph, so wouldn't that exempt him from this? Well, we could get into genealogies, and for time's sake and the depth of that, we won't right now, but the bottom line is the Holy Spirit in Matthew 1 puts Jesus in the seed line of Jeconiah. And that really answers the question for us because the Holy Spirit says, here's the seed of Jesus Christ, the son of David, to prove that he is the son of David, that he's the son of Abraham, and so on. And he says, this is that seed line. And he puts Jesus in there, puts him in as the seed of Jeconiah. So that answers our question. But really, this gets down to a misunderstanding of what the kingdom of Christ is. John 18:36, Jesus said it plainly. He said, "My kingdom is not of this world. If my kingdom were of this world, then would my servants fight that I should not be delivered to the Jews. But now is my kingdom not from hence." He said, "Pilate, you've got a misunderstanding here." And a lot of us today need to read this verse because there's a misunderstanding. Jesus says it plainly. His kingdom is not of this world. Number two thing we need to realize is His kingdom is in existence right now. It's not a future kingdom. Colossians 1:13, it was in existence in the first century because Paul said he's translated us from the power of darkness taken us out of the power of darkness and translated us into the kingdom of His dear Son. Well, we've been translated into the kingdom. What does that mean? Well, that's talking about the church. The kingdom was in existence even at that time. And then you can flip over to 1 Corinthians 15. 1 Corinthians 15 is a tough passage for premillennialism, that idea that Jesus is going to come back to this earth and reign for a literal 1,000 years on the throne of David in Jerusalem. 1 Corinthians 15:24 beginning is a hard passage to deal with if you're going to hold on to this idea of premillennialism, because it says, "Then cometh the end, when he shall have delivered up the kingdom to God," and in context here, going back to verse 23, it's Jesus, "when he shall have delivered up the kingdom to God, even the Father." Well, premillennialism says he's going to receive a kingdom at the end. The Bible says he's going to deliver up the kingdom at the end. "Even the Father, when he shall have put down all rule and all authority and power, for he must reign." Well, premillennialism says he's going to reign at the end. The Bible says he is reigning till he hath put all enemies under his feet. The last enemy that shall be destroyed is death. Premillennialism teaches the last enemy is going to be some kind of final battle at Armageddon. The Bible teaches the last enemy destroyed is death. "For he hath put all things under his feet." Notice he hath put. That's past perfect tense. It's happened. God's put all things under Jesus' feet. "But when he saith all things are put under him, it is manifest that he is accepted, which did put all things under him." Bottom line is, the doctrine of premillennialism finds no support whatsoever in the Scriptures. Jesus is the seed of Jeconiah, and he cannot rule prophetically without violating Scripture. And Jesus himself said, John 10:35, the Scripture cannot be broken. If he ruled on the throne of David in Jerusalem literally, then it will be a violation of Jeremiah 22:30, because the Holy Spirit puts him in that seed line. But the bottom line is that we have to realize Jesus' kingdom is not of this world. It's a spiritual kingdom. It's the Lord's church, the church that belongs to Jesus Christ.
4: I hope a lot of folks were listening to what you were telling, because you summed it up in just a brief statement and how true that is. It's so sad to see people get off on the wrong foot in Scripture and everything else is wrong from that point on. Mm-hmm. And thank you so much for dealing with that, Chad. Let's move right on to Todd. We're winding down and don't have much time left, but Todd, is cremation wrong?
7: Thinking about cremation, and especially when we're funeralizing someone, it is a challenge. It's an emotional time. And how you handle the death of a friend, a loved one, relative, is something that is personal. Biblically, funeral is part of a pattern that we see that even Jesus used. Remember in John chapter 11, when Jesus came to the tomb of Lazarus, it was an occasion where they met together. They were sad over the loss of their brother. He was sad over the loss of his friend. This is a time that we ought to use to begin the process of grief and to deal with feelings we have of loss, all of those things. But as it pertains specifically, the Bible doesn't give us specific commands or examples or details about the proper, quote-unquote, way to funeralize someone. Whether a person is to be buried, you know, their body intact, how they are to be, that body is to be treated, the process of funeralizing, the embalming, all of those things are really left up to what is practical and what is appropriate in our culture. Cremation is at times not necessarily seen maybe in light of those who are left behind, in light of the loved one who was left, as maybe the most appropriate way, but there is no biblical command against it that would make it wrong for a Christian to be cremated. There are instances or examples where biblically, the dust or even the dust or embers are mentioned, Genesis chapter 18. But, you know, ultimately, man came from the dust of the earth. And this body, we know, serves as just an outward shell that withholds that which is eternal, both soul and spirit, Hebrews chapter 4, verse 12, and 2 Corinthians chapter 4, verses 1 through 5. And so if a family is thinking about or going through the tough decision of how to funeralize someone, and that is a decision that they would like to make toward cremation, please know that that is not something that breaks the Scripture, and we don't find any other scriptural example that would hinder a person from using cremation as a part of that process.
4: Yeah, that's interesting. What did Paul say in 1 Corinthians 13, the great love chapter? If I give my body to be burned, and we wonder what he's anticipating there. You know, we just don't know, do we? Mm-hmm. So we have to leave it where it is. people may have their preferences, but what does the Bible say? It is silent on that subject, and we should leave it right there. It's been a pleasure being with you today. We're glad you've been viewing Q&A and watch all the good programming on GBN. And be with us next time, and be sure to get your questions in to us as soon as possible, because we'd like to answer your questions. I'm your host, David Wade, and Todd Creighton, and Charles Cochran, and Chad Dollahite. It's been a pleasure having you gentlemen.
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0: 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By signing up for this correspondence course, you can take the first step in strengthening your relationship with God. 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
11: The Apostle Paul said, "For I am not ashamed of the gospel of Christ, for it is the power of God unto salvation to everyone that believeth, to the Jew first and also to the Greek." Now we know he's talking about salvation, freedom from sin, and having our sins washed away in the blood of Christ as he had in Acts 22:16. But he goes on to say there in verse 17 of Romans chapter 1, "For therein is the righteousness of God revealed from faith to faith, as it is written, the just shall live by faith." Well, that lets us know that the gospel is more than just a book on how we lose our sins in Christ, but it's also letting us know how to live in faith. This program, Bible Roundtable, is dedicated to the idea that this Word of God, this gospel of Christ, speaks to us about our everyday lives and not just about our initial salvation. This program delves into those issues that we face in life and how the Word of God applies to those issues. Now, I know my limitations. I've got some issues here to deal with, but I know that I need some help in dealing with those. And so I've got two good brethren with me here today to help me deal with those. And Alan, I want you to introduce yourself to the audience today.
12: I'm Alan Judd. I'm from Allens, Tennessee, that little community in Overton County, tucked up against the Kentucky state line. And delighted to be with you and to study God's Word together.
11: Just proud you could be here, brother.
12: Thank you.
11: Freddie, glad you could make it too.
13: Good to be here. Glad to be with y'all. I'm Freddie Clayton. I preach for the Church of Christ in Dunlap, Tennessee, and I'm thankful for the privilege of being with y'all today at this roundtable.
11: Well, God bless you for making this a part of your day. Both of you, appreciate your help. Let's look into these things. Now, this is from a personal discussion. A denominational preacher told of a problem at his church, that's what he called it, and how it was being handled by a board of deacons. We may not be familiar with that terminology personally. Can you explain what he was talking about, Alan? What did he mean by board of deacons?
12: Probably. Again, I don't have any firsthand experience in the matter. A lot of denominational groups have a board of deacons that almost serves as if they were a board of directors. Maybe we might recognize that in the corporate business world. And those individuals kind of serve as an advisory function, but the pastor retains some measure of leadership and responsibility at the same time.
11: Okay.
12: And that may be what he's referencing. Of course, a board of deacons. Deacons are mentioned in God's Word as special servants serving under the elders and the eldership collectively. And as we talk about it, of course, we'll see that a board of directors, that type of setup or arrangement, hierarchy, is not something that the New Testament endorses or, you know, tells us to put into practice today as it relates to the New Testament pattern.
11: Sure. So we'd say this is a matter of that denomination's, what would you call it, church polity or something?
12: Management
11: of that
12: structure, you could, I guess, reference it by several different names.
11: Okay, well, what about in the Bible, Freddie? How is this different? Why is that a problem, or is it a problem?
13: Well, see, this is one of those matters that many people, sadly, are unaware of it. But God has always specified specific things to be done the way he's designed for it to be done, you know. All the way back when Moses went into Sinai and received the Ten Commandments, as well as a whole lot more than just the Ten.
11: Right.
13: And a part of that which he received was the constructing of the tabernacle. And every bit of that instruction they'd received there, he was required to abide by the pattern that he received in the mount.
11: That's right.
13: Okay. Now, that pattern concept is one not limited to the Old Testament, for sure, because it applies directly to what the Lord has given to bless mankind today in his son's body, which is the church. There is a pattern of church organization, you know.
11: Okay.
13: And that pattern of church organization is clearly delineated in the scriptures. We know that when Paul and Barnabas were returning back from establishing various congregations in their first missionary journey in Acts chapter 14, mm-hmm. that they appointed, ordained elders in every church. Okay.
11: Right.
13: Now, there's a mention of elders being appointed, elders being designated for a specific function. Now, what was this function? Well, we can put together all that is said relative to these men called elders in Acts chapter 14, verse 23, and we see that in Acts chapter 20, there are elders at Ephesus. Mm-hmm. Paul calls those elders to him in Acts chapter 20
11: right.
13: to meet him on the island of Miletus. Okay, so they're called elders. And then lo and behold, down in verse 28, he says to them, "Take heed therefore unto yourselves and to all the flock over which the Holy Ghost hath made you overseers." Some translations put bishops.
11: Mm-hmm. Mm-hmm.
13: So here are elders referred to as overseers or bishops. And then they are told to feed the church that the Lord has purchased with his own blood. And this word that's translated feed is the exact same word that is translated in Ephesians chapter 4, verse 11 as pastor.
11: Pastor. That's right.
13: So here we have clearly a group of men, a plurality, in each congregation that are called overseers, elders, pastors. Somebody says, "Now wait a minute. That's not the organizational structure that most people are familiar with."
11: Right.
13: That's right. Because right. this is the organizational structure that we read about the Lord's church in the Bible. It's been there all along. And yet men seem to think that they can come up with their own organizational plan and everything would be fine and dandy. Our position has always been, why not do Bible things in Bible ways? And here we can clearly establish this group of men who serve in this capacity. And then to take it another step, obviously, when we go to 1 Timothy chapter 3 and Titus chapter 1, we find the specific qualifications for these men delineated. Mm-hmm. And there are a number of them, obviously. Some of those that are that we are well aware of course, have to do with the responsibility of these men being chosen in showing their ability to lead their own home. They have to have a well-established home front. And that then would be used as an example of what they then can do as they oversee the Lord's house, the church that belongs to Christ.
11: Okay.
13: So when you put, and of course this is, I could go on, and I won't do that, but here we see clearly that here is a standard, a plan, a pattern that God has given to direct his church. And we just wish that people would recognize that standard and that pattern.
11: So here's a man who's talking about his church,
13: mm-hmm.
11: I mean, one he works in, and they have a board of deacons that direct things. But what you're saying is when we look into the New Testament church, for example, Acts chapter 20, we've got a very different picture where the elders are the ones who are overseeing or in charge of, we'd say, handling problems in the church. They deal with that. Well, Is that what you understand, Alan? Is that the way it works?
12: Certainly so. Paul, when he wrote to the church at Philippi, the very first verse, he mentions and sends greetings to these men, the bishops or the elders and deacons, telling us these were two different classification of folks, and combining that with the passages that Brother Freddie cited, the elders oversee that local congregation. These men as deacons then were appointed to serve under them. Okay. Although the men in Acts 6 were not named deacons specifically, that word deacon is just a term that can be used generically to refer to any servant, a diakonos in the Greek, but more specifically, matching their work in 1 Timothy 3 with the qualifications they possess, then they are also, in a specialized way, given task or ministry that the elders assign for them to carry out. And that's what we see, but they do not have any sort of oversight function that was reserved exclusively for those men that met the qualifications in 1 Timothy 3 and Titus 1 as the New Testament mandates.
11: Okay. I find something that is interesting to me. I had a man tell me one time there's no such thing as an eldership because we talk about everywhere. We find elders in a church, there's always more than one in the New Testament, both by instruction and by practice. But in 1 Timothy chapter 4, when Paul is talking to Timothy about his responsibilities as a preacher in verse 14, he said, "Neglect not the gift that is in thee, which was given thee by prophecy with the laying on of the hands of the presbytery." That's the older men, that's the elders in the congregation. That's what that word presbytery means. So there's a group of older men who very obviously gave their approval of Timothy by laying their hands on him when he received this gift of prophecy by Paul's hands in 2 Timothy chapter 1. And so we understand there must be a group of men who have responsibility for anything that goes on in the church. What you mentioned in 1 Timothy 3, it says, "Else how shall they know how to rule the house of God?" So if we're dealing with problems, and it's our responsibility to deal with problems in local church, in the New Testament, that would mean we are the men appointed to that job as elders, not a board of deacons then, right?
13: Exactly. You know, it's maybe one of those instances in which a Bible term is used in an incorrect way.
11: Okay. You know?
13: A Bible concept taken out of its intended use from the Scripture and applied in another way. Well, we just don't have the right to do that, you know.
11: Amen.
13: If we speak as the oracles of God, that means we use terms the way God uses terms and not misuse them.
11: Okay, very good. So deacons do the work of servants. Mm-hmm. Elders do the work of shepherds, overseers, pastors. And here again, this man would call himself the pastor of that church.
13: Yeah.
11: That's, I know him, and that's his title, you know, his pastor. But New Testament, we've got at least two in every church when we have pastors, right?
12: Exactly. Absolutely.
11: Okay. Yeah. Anything else, Alan, that comes to mind when you're talking to someone that uses this kind of terminology? What would you do?
12: Just simply take them back to the Bible and ask them what type of structure does the Bible authorize? And most are shocked to find out that the pastor system as has developed in the denominational world as a whole is completely without, you know, any biblical, you know, support. And I think ignorance, and that's not to say these people are incapable of understanding, surely they're not, but they're just ignorant. They haven't been exposed or refused to see the truth previously. And so in a very kind way, just ask, you know, how was the New Testament church organized? And if that's the way God wanted it to organize then, why do it differently today?
11: Yes, right.
12: Would be a simple way maybe to examine the question.
11: Where do you find a board of deacons here?
13: Right.
11: That'd be the thing I'd want to know.
13: Exactly. And it's not a matter of, well, you use your terminology and we'll use ours. No, let's use God's terminology.
11: Right.
13: How about that?
11: Yeah, that way we'll all be speaking the same thing, won't we?
13: Mm-hmm.
11: All right. Solve a lot of division if we'd get back to that thought.
12: Simple enough.
11: Another issue that affects me, I see this in the media, and it's almost to the point of we're insensitive anymore. But the man who shot and killed six people and injured 13 others sometime back in Arizona, you remember, There was a congresswoman that was injured in that. Mm-hmm. And, of course, she got more notoriety than the people that died, sad to say. But this man who did the shooting, he was convicted. He pled guilty to the charges. And in return for his guilty plea, he was not given the death penalty. Freddie, how do you think God looks at such judgments?
13: With disgust. You know, it's one of those matters where we know that that God has always endorsed the death penalty. There are certain crimes that are deserving of the taking of the life of the one who is guilty of those capital crimes. Mm-hmm. And we know that when Jesus himself stood before Pilate in John chapter 19, he said, when Pilate told him, said, don't you know, you're not talking to me, don't you know I have the power to let you go and I have the power to terminate your life? And the Lord responded, he said, yep, you sure do. And you receive that power from above. Now, don't abuse your power, but he did have that power.
11: Right.
13: And then when Paul stood in his defense, he said, if I have done anything worthy of death, I refuse not to die.
11: Mm-hmm. Right.
13: He hadn't done anything worthy of death, but he recognized that the death penalty was, in fact, on the books, right, still in the Christian dispensation. Mm-hmm. And so many people forfeit their right to freedom by the crimes they commit. That's why there's prisons. Right. You know, sure. I think that maybe we need to build some more prisons. Right. I hate it that it takes so much money to keep them up, but we need to build more prisons. Some people forfeit their right to live because of the crimes they commit. Mm-hmm. And I realize that in the legal system, and states are different, than to acknowledge a person is guilty will almost always get them off the hook relative to the death penalty. You know, that's a legal maneuver that is taken. But still, justice, in my estimation, could not be served in allowing such an individual to live in that case. And it bothers me tremendously because of things like this happen.
11: Well, I'm in agreement with you. I don't know how you feel about this.
12: I certainly would concur that the death penalty remains effective. In the Old Testament, as soon as Noah got off the ark, Genesis 9, verse 6, God said, if a man sheds another man's blood by his blood, likewise should it be shed. That's repeated in Exodus 21, after the giving of the Ten Commandments. God, through Moses, told the people, if you kill another man, then expect the same treatment. Mm-hmm. And Paul in Romans 13 reiterates that again. The government, the authorities that be, do not bear the sword in vain. I guess counterbalancing that, we do have to remember in Ezekiel 18, God says in verse 23, he does not have pleasure in the death of the wicked.
13: Exactly.
12: And that's not what we're advocating. In verse 32, he said, I do not have the pleasure in the death of anyone. It saddens God beyond, I believe, what we're even capable of comprehending, that an individual created in his image would so misuse his freedom and liberty and do such despicable acts. And, you know, it's unfortunate that's the world we live in. And God doesn't love it that we sin. In fact, his displeasure with sin was seen by the giving of his son,
13: exactly,
12: Jesus, who died in our stead. And both God's love for the sinner and his hatred for sin coming together in beautiful fashion there at the cross. And again, would this solve some of the ills of our society? Perhaps. Yeah. And yet the truth of the gospel is our really true and only and last hope, that we might affect the hearts of men and women, boys and girls, and spread that love that God has for them, and hopefully by that reduce some of these tragedies.
11: Now, it brings something to mind, Freddie, that you mentioned. I don't know if it was in a previous program, but you said something about Jeffrey Dahmer.
13: Yeah.
11: Just because a man is sentenced to death doesn't mean that there's not time for him to repent of what he's done, mm-hmm, if he realizes that not only has he violated man's law, but he's also violated God's law.
13: Exactly.
11: Jeffrey Dahmer was a young man who eventually realized that he had violated God's law, came to know more perfectly the way of the Lord, and obeyed the gospel.
13: Exactly.
11: And maybe because of that, he wanted to be executed then when he realized that's only what would be just and right. He had shed innocent blood, and he knew that he needed to pay the civil penalty for that, even though Jesus had died to forgive him for all of his sins.
13: Okay.
11: And so this just because somebody is sentenced to death doesn't mean, well, we're closing the door on hope for that person.
13: That's right.

0: in a speedy fashion, you just cannot get away from the clarity with which that is taught, you know. But sadly, that doesn't happen. So many times a person so-called rots on death row, you know, for decades.
1: After appeal, after appeal, after appeal, you know, after they've exhausted all of their legal options to avoid the death penalty. So that it has an impression on humanity. It has a degrading effect, I think, on humanity. Alan, anything else? Any feelings about this?
2: It's just a sad testimony that we have to deal with these sorts of things, and we can't hide or neglect them. We, I guess, have an opportunity to represent in a larger context God's view of sin also. A lot of times, those that oppose the death penalty would say, well, God is loving and forgiving. And they almost equate that to, of course, eternal matters, and try at the same moment to dismiss any notion of future punishment. And it might give us an opportunity to say, yes, we serve a loving and merciful, a forgiving God. There's no doubt about it. Without His grace, not a soul would enter heaven. But all of that being said, it does not exclude the assurance we have in God's Word that He will deal with sin. And there will be punishment. And there is a terrible place called hell, and no one should want to go there. But some will. And it will be because of their poor choices.
1: And God ordained civil law, and He ordained with that civil law in Romans chapter 13, the executioner's sword.
2: Sure. He does not bear it in vain.
1: And it was by the design of God.
0: And it's a sword, too.
1: That's right. Yeah. It's to be used in those cases. All right, well, now that we're talking about government and civil law, let's talk about this upcoming election. We're not far away from it as we're recording these programs here. With our country preparing for a presidential election, what should be our criteria for making our voting decisions? Alan, where would you start with that?
2: For the Christian, the Bible is the final standard for anything we do. It is our guide. I remember hearing as a little boy some older gentlemen praying, help us to use the Bible as a roadmap from earth to heaven.
1: Yeah.
2: And I like that phraseology. Yeah. Today, our kids might contemporarily say, let's use it as a GPS to heaven, if you will, with the electronic age we live in. But the sentiment is still the same. Living day by day, God's Word is that guide that we must consult in every matter, including this one. And so as we look at candidates, as we look at the positions they hold, it's a simple test to take what they believe or what they say they will do and examine that in light of what Scripture has said. And man may say, well, this is right or acceptable, or, you know, it meets our societal standard, and God's Word may be diametrically opposed. Mm-hmm. In fact, it's unfortunate that what today we consider, for instance, an alternative lifestyle, God calls an abomination.
1: Yeah.
2: What we call the choice of a woman, God calls cold-blooded murder. And we can see clearly, just on those two issues, they're probably the easiest to point out. The world has a standard, but it differs greatly than God's standard. And any time, just as the apostles did in Acts chapter 4 and again in chapter 5, we will obey God, not man. No matter what man may do to us, we'll obey God. And I think that certainly applies even to the way we vote. And the standard we use is not what brings us the best economic choice, what brings us the most, societal freedom or liberty, but what brings us more in line with the teaching of God's Word. That's sometimes hard to determine, I'll admit, but the Bible must be our guide.
1: Okay, so I thought this was just politics, Freddie.
0: Yes. Well, so is murder, you know.
1: You know. Okay.
0: We can't legislate morality. Well, why in the world would we tell people you're not supposed to kill then?
1: Yeah.
0: You know, isn't that a moral decision? When it comes to moral issues, that has to be first and foremost on our minds when choosing a candidate and choosing who we will support, of course.
1: Right.
0: And as Alan has pointed out, you know, when it comes to these two hot button, right on the front burner issues of abortion and homosexuality and lesbianism and the promotion thereof, it's clear what a Christian must do. Not too awful long ago, I had a lady that told me when a candidate running for president came out very strongly and said that the first thing he was going to do when he was elected was to remove they restrict

0: restrictions on fetal tissue research. And I brought it to her attention. I said, now this man has promised this is the first thing he's going to do. And she said, now you know he's not going to do that. He's just saying that to get more votes. I said, so you're going to vote for him because you think he's lying? You know? And the thing was, as soon as he was elected, it was Bill Clinton, that's exactly what he did. He removed the restrictions on fetal tissue research, which means that not only were children going to be aborted more in a more favorable way, but there was going to be harm done in that process as well. And it's just amazing to me. We live in a society in which the unborn child is not protected, and yet so many things that are not even close to human are protected. It just blows my mind. It's just amazing, amazing indeed. But so here are some clear matters that we must use to decide.
1: Yeah, and it's unfortunate that it gets classed as, well, you're talking politics now. Your preachers ought not be talking politics in the pulpit. Yeah. Of course, if it were truly just politics and my candidate versus your candidate,
0: exactly,
1: that'd be one thing. But we're not talking about that. We're talking about, as the issues of life, as this program focuses on, we're talking about matters that God has clearly spoken about. And where if I vote for a person who is not just somebody that believes this or believes that, but who has openly advocated, I'm going to do this or I support doing this. Now, I am a Christian. I'm not only casting my vote for that individual, but I'm endorsing what they've said. Am I not, Alan?
2: I think so. And oftentimes the language is used, hate speech.
0: Yeah.
2: If you speak out against these things, you know, you're guilty of hate speech.
1: Right.
2: But according to the Bible, hate speech is just the opposite. In fact, if I am doing, or I guess speaking hate speech, then I'm telling the sinner, go ahead, continue in your lifestyle, and, you know, what will happen? Well, the end result would be their separation eternally from God. What we're doing is love speech. We're trying to say, these things are not in harmony with the will of God, and because we love you, and because God loves sinners and sent his son Jesus to die for your sins, we love you enough to tell you there's a sacrifice. There's the opportunity to be forgiven. God loves you, and he said that marriage is between a man and a woman. That's for the betterment of society. That's for the rearing of children in the most conducive environment to their well-being. And so to say that you're guilty of hate speech when you're telling people simply what God wants them to do and what he has told us to do, well, in fact, it's just the opposite. It's contradictory. Hate speech is ignoring what God has said and telling them to continue to live any way they want to.
0: Exactly.
2: Love speech is telling them this is what God, who loves you, has told you to do in the way he has told you to do it. And I think we ought to try to reclaim that and reframe that in our discussions with folks in society.
1: Sure. Pretty, I see a parallel here almost. When Jeremiah was preaching, he said, now there were those people who would say, peace, peace, when there is no peace.
0: Exactly.
1: Isn't that kind of like saying, quit talking to me about what's right and wrong. Don't bother me with that. Leave me alone and let me have it my way.
0: That's it. It's a sad matter that, and I've said this so many times, and I know this is the way it is in our neck of the woods, that people are what they are politically for the same reason they are what they are religiously.
1: Hmm.
0: They were born that way.
1: Hmm. Okay.
0: And brethren, that's not a compliment. That's not a compliment. That means if they were born in another locality, they would be something else. See,
1: okay.
0: It removes responsibility from the individual. It's not something you can pass on to the next generation. I am sick and tired of hearing what Franklin Roosevelt did during the Depression, you know. And here our decision-making today is based upon what transpired 60, 70 years ago. We need to use our own brains, our own reasoning abilities, and come to the right conclusions about so many matters.
1: That's right. We're going to have to stop there. But that's a good way to finish. Appreciate it, brother. And appreciate your help, and thank you for watching.

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Well, there's a

0: story.
1: Everybody's gonna have a wonderful time up there.
0: Wonderful time up there.
1: Well, everybody's gonna have religion and glory. Everybody's gonna be a singing that story. Everybody's gonna have a wonderful time up there. Oh, glory, hallelujah. Brothers, I reckon in a coming in the morning.